The House of Lords was abolished and executive power wielded by Parliament and its Council of State. The new model army was the most powerful force in Britain. With Oliver Cromwell in command, it swept aside all remaining military opposition. In 1653...

0: in exile.
1: In the next episode of The Stuarts, A Bloody Reign, the heir to the throne, Charles II, goes into hiding on the continent, where he is stunned by the news that his father has been put to death. For over a decade, Charles travels in exile around the royal houses of Europe, planning to overthrow Cromwell's Commonwealth and restore the House of Stuart. But his attempts are in vain, and it seemed all hopes are lost. However, the tides begin to turn back in the Stuarts' favour with the death of Cromwell, and soon Charles II will be welcomed with open arms by an adoring public in London. The restoration of the monarchy sees a return to prominence for the Wynne family as well. But there are many enormous obstacles to overcome, including a huge outbreak of the dreaded plague and the Great Fire of London.

I'm Matthew Burchette, and this is Behind the Wings, and BAM! That is a Cessna 172 Skyhawk. Okay, all goofiness aside, because we always have to have some of that in an episode of Behind the Wings, I'm actually standing in front of our Boeing Blue Sky Aviation Gallery, which is actually phase one of Wings Over the Rockies' much larger exploration of flight campus here on Centennial Airport. That's pretty exciting. Speaking of flying, this episode is not about Blue Sky, it's about that little guy, the Cessna 172 Skyhawk, and that baby looks like she needs a pilot. Luckily, you got me. Okay, I'm not a pilot, but I know where to find one. Now, I say this a lot, but how cool is this? You guys are getting a really inside look at this thing.

0: Not everyone gets to do that.
1: Bam!
2: Bam!
1: Bam!
2: Bam!
1: Bam!
3: In 1911, the aviation bug bit Clyde Cessna hard, and he ended up building one of the first monoplanes west of the Mississippi. He taught himself to fly it less than a decade after the Wright brothers' first flight. After years of trial and error, Cessna moved to Wichita, Kansas, and started his own company, the Cessna Aircraft Company, in 1927. Over time, the Cessna Aircraft Company designed and built hundreds of thousands of aircraft for commercial, general, and military aviation, but none more popular than the little 172. The first Cessna 172 went on sale in 1956, and the Cessna Aircraft Company continued to refine the design. Since its first flight in 1955, Cessna has sold more than 44,000 172s, making it the single most widely produced aircraft in history. Let's catch up with a current 172 pilot who can show us this innovation firsthand.
0: So we're here with Brooks Dickerson, who's a student at Metropolitan State University of Denver. And you are part of their aerobatic team, is that correct?
4: Yes, sir, I am.
0: So what's it like to be a part of the aerobatic team? I mean, what are you flying for those guys?
4: So the aerobatic team, we actually have a team of about 20 members now at school. And we go out and fly a series of aerobatic maneuvers in front of three judges, sometimes four. And then that gets scored against the other schools, and we compete in that way.
0: Cool.
4: So it's a really neat collegiate program to be a part of.
0: All right, so Brooks, I know that this thing has got like a wingspan of like 32 feet or something. 36. Like 36 feet, see?
4: 36
0: That's
4: feet.
0: Why you're the expert. but what is this doohickey?
4: So this thing here is something that you actually are going to see on almost every single airplane that has ever been produced. It's what's called a pitot tube. And
0: Okay. What
4: this does is gives the pilot an accurate indication of airspeed. So that's how fast the airplane is moving through the air.
0: So at our museum, we have mostly military aircraft.
4: Right.
0: A lot of the pitot tubes are like way out in front. So
4: Sure. It's
0: kind of odd, I guess, to see it here, but it makes perfect sense. I mean, you kind of need clean air.
4: Right. You're going to need clean air. And, you know, on something, let's say, take the F4, for example. You know, you got a big old pitot tube right on the front. Right. On the F4, you don't have a prop out front that's polluting the air.
0: Turning it up. Now, when I was messing around earlier, I saw something on the wingtip of this thing that I want to show you and ask you about because it makes no sense to me. So here we are in a wildly sophisticated airplane, yet we got a little tiny piece of plexiglass hanging out here. What the heck is that thing?
4: What that does is it indicates to the pilot that our navigation lights are working. If they are, we should see one red light on our left side and one green light on the right side.
0: Just like a boat?
4: Exactly.
0: Okay.
4: Just like a boat.
0: Now, I got it. All right, so this guy's the elevator, controls the pitch of the aircraft,
4: right.
0: Otherwise up and down.
4: Sure.
0: But what are these little doohickey thingies?
4: So these little things here, and you can see them, that they're also on the ailerons. On an all-metal airplane like this, these are what's called static wakes. What these do is as the airplane moves through the air, it causes a static bit buildup, similar to if you are walking across carpet in socks,
0: okay.
4: Right? So what this does is discharges the static back into the air so it doesn't interfere with your radios
0: really
4: or navigation.
0: Cool. Well, you know, that's probably a good thing because this has not got what they call a steam gauge cockpit.
4: Correct.
0: This right. thing is like fully glass.
4: Absolutely.
0: Let's go check that out.
4: Sure.
0: All right, so this does not look like your standard 172 cockpit. What is going on with all this glass?
4: So what we're looking at here is the state-of-the-art avionics package known as the Garmin G1000 NXI. Now, that's the top-of-the-line, most modern avionics that you can equip in a single-engine airplane here. So basically what a glass cockpit does and what the NXI has done here is taken all of our steam gauges and put them in an easier-to-read compact format here on this screen here, so the pilot no longer has to scan too far around. He can scan his instruments right here. Now, the engine that's sitting in front of us is a 155-horsepower turbo diesel engine. So this airplane is fueled by Jet A, which is actually about $1.50 cheaper per gallon than avgas.
0: Okay, I can start to see the
4: exactly.
0: allure.
4: This airplane, we're showing about a max speed of about 143 miles an hour. So that's
0: not bad.
4: Say 143 miles an hour in a straight line. that'll get you to your destination a lot faster than driving, right?
0: Let's take this baby out. You cool with that?
4: Absolutely.
0: I didn't think you'd say no.
3: You can't just be in the plane. You gotta fly the plane.

0: So most of the airplanes that you're going to see for training out here today are Cessna 172s. They are just good, honest planes.
1: Yeah, it's amazing. This thing is fun.
0: So, Matt, whenever you're ready, let's put your hands on the yoke. Now, what we really like to do here is I'm a big fan of not over controlling the airplane.
1: Right.
0: You got both hands up here. Oftentimes, you're going to be real, you know, heavy on the control. So I really like to just kind of fly with one hand. In your case, you're going to fly with your right hand, so you got your left hand, the throttle here.
1: Yeah, you do not have to have a lot of...
0: There's not a lot of force on it. It's what I like to tell folks is the airplane's going to want to continue to fly. Your only job as the pilot is to manipulate it. There's a lot of misconceptions that you have to try to, you know, keep the airplane in the air. And specifically with the 172 especially, that is not the case. That was the idea behind the Cessna 172, is an easy flying, easy operating trainer. And Cessna hit it right on the head.
1: Yeah, no kidding. This thing is
0: the most successful airplane sales-wise and manufacturing-wise that has been built. And there's still, flight schools are still operating these today. Now, if you can kind of see the smoky outline of downtown there,
1: right.
0: Why don't you give us a slight right turn, head right towards downtown, and we can get a nice circling view of it.

0: We just got back from our super cool flight with Brooks Dickerson, but now we're here at Centennial Airport, and we're actually sitting in a 1998 Cessna Skyhawk that belongs to the Aspen Flying Club, and we're literally right across the runway from our second location, the Blue Sky Gallery. But you'll notice I have this fetching young woman, Hetty Carlson. She runs our teacher flight program. Hetty, tell us about this kind of old school Skyhawk.
1: I love the old school, by the way.
0: It is kind of cool.
1: It is. As you notice that there are analog steam gauges instead of our XTI G1000 glass cockpit.
0: You know, if it was good enough for Lindbergh, it's got to be good enough for us.
1: Exactly. The engine is also different. This has a Lycoming 180 horsepower engine, and it's a normally aspirated gas-powered reciprocating engine.
0: So the one we were just in was actually a turbo diesel.
1: Correct.
0: Which is great for up here because the turbo thinks it's at, you know, sea level all the time.
1: Right.
0: Whereas this poor guy, it's like, I'm at 6,800 feet already.
1: Right, right.
0: Yeah, that's exactly. Not fun for a plane.
1: Yeah.
0: So, Hetty, did you know that Cessna has actually built 44,000 Skyhawks?
1: That's amazing.
0: That's a huge number. And what's even way crazier is the fact that America, China, any number of European countries are all scrambling for Skyhawks because they desperately need pilots.
1: The need is great. In fact, Boeing estimates that in the next 18 years, we're going to need 2 million more aviation personnel.
0: Whoa.
1: That includes pilots, air traffic control, maintenance, flight attendants even, and that's a worldwide number.
0: That's nuts. It gets me to thinking, how is Cessna going to keep up with demand? You know, since we are an air and space museum, we probably could, fly there and knock on their door.
1: Maybe.
0: I say we take a little trip to Wichita and talk to the people that are actually building these planes and see what kind of information we can get. We aren't in Kansas anymore. Wait, oh, we are in Kansas anymore. Specifically, we're in Independence, Kansas, which is home to the Independence Community College Pirates. Go Pirates! Great football team. But more importantly, bam! Cessna Manufacturing. How cool is that? And so we're going to go see where the Cessna Skyhawk is made. That is some cool stuff. Let's go check it out. We're inside the production facility, and this is Paula Schabel, who's the GM here. As you can see behind us, there's a lot going on down on the floor here. So you guys produce what?
2: So what we build out here is the 172, the 182, and the 206 single-engine high wing. And then we also build the M2 jets and the 208-208B caravan lot.
0: All right, so this is literally only one building out of five. So as GM, you have a whole lot going on. You're kind of like the Henry Ford of Independence, Kansas, aren't you?
2: I guess you could say that, yeah.
0: That's very cool. So why did production move here to Independence? We were in Wichita. Why just kind of uproot and bring like one little slice down here?
2: Well, so we started with the single engine high wing aircraft. It was originally built in Wichita, but in 1986, they did cease production. And our chairman at the time, Russ Meyer, said he would not bring those aircraft back until we had some product liability relief. So fortunate for us, in 1994, President Clinton signed a General Aviation Revitalization Act.
0: It was an act to help you guys produce more aircraft that obviously we desperately need.
2: Right. So there had been an 18-year span in between that time. So, of course, Wichita had picked up some other models. So at that time, they weren't able to produce a single-engine high wing. So they had to look elsewhere for plants to build those types of aircraft.
0: Well,
2: here we are.
0: Paula was kind enough to give us a tour of the assembly line where the 172 Skyhawk is being manufactured. All of this stuff is assembled by hand. There are no robots on the Skyhawk line. It's a perfect example of an American-made product. You look at everything and realize just how much goes into the production of this plane and how many hours it takes for the finished product to roll out the door. And
3: As each Skyhawk finishes up in the assembly building, it moves over to paint. Let's catch up with Paula to see the next step in the process.
2: So when we bring the aircraft in from the assembly building, we bring it over to our sand and fill area, and they'll wipe this plane down completely to remove all the excess dust, debris on that's on it. And then they'll start to mask the aircraft with paper, cover the windows, to ensure that when we go in to do the prime, the sanding, it doesn't get inside the aircraft. And then from there, then we bring it out of the sand and fill booth, and we bring it over into our paint booth over here.
0: Okay.
2: And that's when it receives its first top coat or base coat.
0: You know, I think one of the things that people don't realize is that you don't just unwrap a Cessna 172 Skyhawk and it's immediately this beautiful thing that you've bought. There's a whole process of getting it to look like this.

0: right back there, we were literally putting on top coat, and then we were buffing and then hand painting rivets where some of the buffing had taken the paint off. So tell us how we got from there to literally here.
1: To finish off the paint detail after touching up on those rivets, we lay out the vinyl graphics on the aircraft. Okay. And then after that position, we move into the engine install. So we start installing the engine, we start installing avionics, and then we also install the interior.
0: Wow. And then obviously hooking everything up, making sure everything kind of works. I noticed actually this guy's got a light on, so we've got battery power to it, that kind of thing. And so then from here, you're going to roll it out and test fly it, I assume.
1: That's right. So it'll go into our flight hangar where we'll start putting everything into service with the engine, putting fuel in the aircraft, getting it ready for its first flight.

0: The aircraft, okay. Getting it ready for its first flight.
1: This is a real plane.
2: Yes, it is.
1: I mean, we've been everywhere, but this is the final destination, as it was. And we are in the flight building.
2: Yep.
1: And so what happens here that literally will get this guy out the door into a customer?
2: So we just left our paint facility, and with that, we'll start putting our oil into our engines.
1: Okay.
2: And get our fuel into our wings, and then we'll take it outside the hangar here in the doors and run over to the airport and do a compass wing and do our engine runs. And then we'll bring it back into the facility and start getting it ready for our pilots.
1: Okay.
2: To get it released for first flight.
1: So once a pilot gets a corporate pilot, an Cessna pilot, gets this, they'll take it up and then they'll squawk it, come back, and you'll do any little tweaks to that, and
2: yep.
1: then literally it's right onto the customer.
2: In the same area right here, we'll do our squawks as well.
1: Oh, okay.
2: And then once those are completed and the pilots have bought off on it, then we bring in our ODAR inspectors, and they inspect it one last time before we close it all up and it goes to the delivery center.
1: You guys are really putting it under the microscope to make sure that it's ready for the customer.
2: Yes. It goes through several inspections.
1: Yeah,
2: yes.
1: That's probably a good thing. Well, Paula, thank you so much. You guys have been awesome. I mean, we've spent literally all day with you, and we have seen more than probably 99% of Skyhawk pilots will ever see, and we thank you for that.
2: You're welcome.
1: But I think it's time that we do what we always do, and let's go fly. Right off the assembly line, a Cessna 172 Skyhawk. That's pretty cool. This is even cooler. Mindy Lindheim. She is going to be our demo pilot today. She is the regional sales director. Mindy, thank you so much.
3: Of course, I'm happy to be here.
1: This is really cool. You got a cake gig, girl.
3: I don't know about cake, but it is fun.
1: Oh my gosh, this is so cool. So tell us a little bit about how you got this job. Where did you come from? How did you become a pilot?
3: I'm from Florida. I was originally interested in aerospace medicine, got to reading about pilots and how they can't take certain medicines. So the more I read about pilots, the more interested I was in that. So I talked to a neighbor who was a Delta pilot, and he suggested to go on a Discovery flight, and I loved it. So
1: that is so cool.
3: Went through school for it, got my rating, started flight instructing, and then I got picked up by Textron.
1: That is, man, I cannot think of a better job, except maybe the job I have, because this is pretty fun. So earlier, we literally went through everything. We have seen how these things are built, and now we've got one right behind us.
3: Absolutely. I'd love to show you around the Skyhawk.
1: Let's start right here with the engine.
3: So this is the Lycoming IO360. It's 180 horsepower, normally aspirated, so a little bit different than what you saw with the JTA.
1: Right.
3: This takes 100 low lead. It goes 124 knots is the max cruise speed at about 9 to 10 gallons per hour.
1: Okay. All right, quick. Knots to miles per hour. 124 knots equals?
3: About 145 miles per hour.
1: Oh, all right. Very cool. Well, then let's take this bad boy up.
3: Let's do it.
1: All right.

0: I will say this. This is not what I had in mind when I thought of Kansas.
1: Yeah, it's nice and green.
0: It is.
1: Portions of rolling hills. So there's a little bit of terrain out here.
0: And you get to do this for a living.
1: I get to do this for a living. I get to take up people like you that are interested in the aircraft, tell them all about it, show them all about it, take them flying, and hopefully they'll want to buy one. This is the most widely produced aircraft trainer. We've made, like you mentioned before, over 44,000 Skyhawks. And with that many Skyhawks out, there's so many people out there that are knowledgeable about how to work on them, how to fly them.
0: That's a good point.
1: It makes it a really safe aircraft in that aspect, too, just that there's so much information out there that you can find about the airplane. Same with the avionics, the engine. They're well-proven avionics suites, and the Lycoming engine's been around for a long time, especially right. This model. It's a really easy, stable aircraft to fly. It's very forgiving, and it can take your first couple of hard landings.
0: Which I'm sure I will have.
1: So this is the new G1000 NXI. You probably noticed how quickly it came on. It has a much faster processor, better resolution. It even identifies what frequency is active. So right now you can see it says KIDP Unicom. So we got Independence Unicom active. And that really helps so you don't pull up to the runway ready to go and let ground know that you're ready to take off when you're supposed to be on tower. So it can save you from some embarrassing moments.
0: It sounds like you may have done that once or twice.
1: Just once. Only once. Super smart. It makes flying pretty easy. Of course, we have the moving map on the right side. You can have your flight plan in there, get airport weather information. We have radar on board.
0: Now, I also noticed it has Sirius XM.
1: Yeah, so it has XM radio and weather. So Sirius provides our weather service. That's our onboard weather radar that we have. And it looks just like you would have, like, on an app on your phone. You can see there's some weather out here by Louisiana. And then it has all the same radio stations just like you do in your car. And whenever you or air traffic control starts talking, it'll automatically mute the radio so that you can listen in.
0: It's amazing how much newer automobiles and aircraft are now starting to become, I mean, almost one and the same.
1: Yeah, and on purpose, there's a lot of features in aircraft that they make kind of like cars so that you feel more comfortable and your family feels comfortable in it too, so they can see what's going on and read that you're only 30 minutes from your destination so that everyone's not so in the dark. Everyone
0: right.
1: can easily read and see what's going on. So we're just going to start slowing up, getting flaps in. We're going to start turning in here in just a second. Independence traffic, Skyhawk 6 Tango Alpha is turning left base 17 Independence.
2: All right, that was awesome. I love flying. I really love flying when Mindy is the pilot.
3: Thank
4: Mindy, you're awesome.
3: Thank you.
4: Thank you so much. This was really great. I hate to do this, but we're going to leave you.
3: Where are you going?
4: Well, we're going back to Wichita.
2: Which you guys are not going to want to miss because it is going to be well worth the trip.
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0: I'm here with Jay Robert, who is the Director of Operations for Textron Aviation's East Campus. Jay, it's nice to have you here. So give me a real quick overview of what you do.
1: So my responsibility is basically to make sure that the aircraft are built in the assembly lines when we need to build them.
0: That's kind of a big job.
1: Yes, it is.
0: Wow. All right. Well, speaking of aircraft, can we go see some?
1: Absolutely.
0: Let's go. Woo! It's a big building. Yeah. So it's a little bit different than Independence. What's going on here?
1: So we got a lot of manufacturing going on, a lot of the King Air products. We also got the piston products that we'll see down line, and then we got the next generation coming with the Longitude.
0: Ooh, I bet that's kind of cool.
1: It's really exciting. A lot of new technology, a different way of building an aircraft compared to what we've built in the past.
0: I bet. So how exactly big is this building?
1: So a little over 450,000 square feet that we actually have from manufacturing space.
0: Whoa. Literally, it's kind of like Independence. I mean, everybody has been here quite a while. They take pride in what they're doing.
1: A huge heritage within this business. A lot of people have a lot of passion around what they build. Right from the very beginning, there's a lot of generations that pass, you know, from mother and father down to their kid. It even dates back even to grandfather and grandmother.
0: Wow.
1: Of who comes into this business and works. So, yeah, I would say, you know, with Wichita, Kansas being the air capital of the world, it's passed on with passion. You know, it's a very good livelihood for anybody. And it's carried on throughout the generations.
2: If you thought the facility in Independence was impressive, this place is enormous. Like the 172 Skyhawk, the aircraft here are mostly assembled by hand. Well, except for the Citation Longitude. That's Textron's super secret sauce. Jay was telling me that it's built with monolithic structures, has bonded metal technology instead of rivets, and they even designed it to be uber quiet with new soundproof tech. Talk about innovation coming out of Cessna. I guess they don't call Wichita the air capital of the world for nothing. This is an aircraft everyone has seen and everyone knows about. It's the most widely produced aircraft of all time, and we got to see it like no one else has before. From flying the 172 Skyhawk over downtown Denver to going onto the production line in Independence, Kansas, and even seeing what Textron has in store for the future in Wichita, we've taken you behind the wings of the Cessna 172 Skyhawk.

0: So, did you know that... No, I didn't.
1: Denver.
2: Okay. All right, that was the only one, I swear.
0: Better, blah, blah, blah. Hey.
3: Jay, it's nice to have you here. Thank you so much.
4: Whatever.
2: We set you up, man. That was good.

The image of Adolf Hitler, the Führer, leader of the Nazi Party, casts a long shadow over the second half of the 20th century. A vision of incomprehensible evil that endures today. But behind this figure was an ordinary man, a master manipulator whose talent for public speaking and deep understanding of how to effectively use propaganda propelled him to ultimate power. In the 1920s, Hitler used these skills to build the Nazi brand, relying heavily on words, images, and symbolism to define the struggle of the German people against unjust foreign oppressors and the traitors and enemies within their own country, endlessly repeating the same simple messages until they took hold. Soldiers marching in unison under the swastika. Crowds of party members and supporters in perfect rows, saluting their Führer. Symmetry and symbolism in flags, buildings, people, weapons, all communicating a single message. Discipline, order, power. These are the images we associate with Adolf Hitler and the Nazi Party at the peak of their control over Germany. But this was born out of a carefully constructed narrative developed for over 10 years before Hitler became Chancellor of Germany in 1933. A pervasive, manipulative propaganda campaign that wrapped the truth of Germany's dire circumstances in the 1920s in a mythology of a new Germany that only Hitler could deliver.

0: The term propaganda always has these two lives. On the one hand, it is seen as a decidedly negative term that involves manipulation, brainwashing, fake news, and so on. On the other hand, it's a neutral term. It's about shaping, strategizing, communicating a political message with a view to persuading people, a particular kind of audience, to act in a particular way, and then looking at how they are responding to this in order to take the feedback and recalibrate that system of communication.
1: The place propaganda had in the Nazi Party's rise and regime remains infamous, but it was not the first time it had been used for mass manipulation and mobilization. Hitler's long relationship with the power of propaganda began in the trenches of World War I. There was a popular view in Germany, one that Hitler believed and perpetuated, that the Allied forces had won the First World War through their superior use of propaganda.
2: He could not believe that the great German army could have been defeated by licit means. There had to be some kind of magic, which the British and Americans latterly used to destroy that great invincible army. It could not be by military means, and the particular necromancy he identified was propaganda. Suddenly, it was the new thing. It was the happy pill, it was the hypodermic syringe, which would transform everything, and he had limitless faith in the power of propaganda because he blamed it for Germany's defeat.
1: Propaganda had emerged as a powerful tool of psychological warfare, viewed as so virulent and manipulative that it would spark decades of debate about its power, its dangers, and its place in a democratic society. To Hitler, it was power, and he identified in Allied propaganda a superiority of style and substance that he would later emulate.
3: He noted that British propaganda was fundamentally believable. It did not diminish the fighting power of the Germans, whereas German propaganda portrayed the British as bumbling incompetence. And Adolf Hitler picked up on this idea that the sophistication of propaganda had to have a small element of realism in. If it was completely devoid from reality, then it ceased to be effective.
1: The new reality for Germany in the aftermath of the First World War was the humiliation of defeat, a reality that Hitler would use to fuel his propaganda. On the 28th of June, 1919, the German government agreed to a treaty at Versailles that was grossly unpopular with the German people. Under the treaty, Germany had to disarm, relinquish territories that effectively broke up their colonial empire, pay billions of dollars in war reparations, and accept fault for all losses and damage suffered by the Allies.
4: Versailles was a terrible shock to the German people. They had been told that really they weren't to blame, that they were encircled by Britain and the other powers. And Hitler personally took it as a great humiliation. He identified himself with Germany.
3: He noted that British propaganda was fundamentally believable. It did not diminish the fighting power of the Germans, whereas German propaganda portrayed the British as bumbling incompetence. And Adolf Hitler picked up on this idea that the sophistication of propaganda had to have a small element of realism in. If it was completely devoid from reality, then it ceased to be effective.
1: The new reality for Germany in the aftermath of the First World War was the humiliation of defeat, a reality that Hitler would use to fuel his propaganda. On the 28th of June, 1919, the German government agreed to a treaty at Versailles that was grossly unpopular with the German people. Under the treaty, Germany had to disarm, relinquish territories that effectively broke up their colonial empire, pay billions of dollars in war reparations, and accept fault for all losses and damage suffered by the Allies.
4: Versailles was a terrible shock to the German people. They had been told that really they weren't to blame, that they were encircled by Britain and the other powers. And Hitler personally took it as a great humiliation. He identified himself with Germany. So he exploited it very quickly and made a great use of it in his early propaganda.
1: Before Hitler could exploit the treaty and the sentiment of the German people, he would need to find a platform for his rhetoric. In September 1919, Hitler attended a meeting of the German Workers' Party, a small right-wing nationalist group with only a few dozen members.
5: And he saw in this nascent German Workers' Party an opportunity for his racial ideas, his national ideas, to find a home. And he saw opportunity too, because of the personnel he met, that he could become a leading figure in this.
1: By November that year, Hitler was one of the party's most important figures, the man responsible for their propaganda and recruitment.
6: He was originally their PR man, and what he did essentially was emphasize posters, the meeting and the poster. But the posters he produced were incredibly vivid and striking, with powerful colors, rich representations of various enemies, powerful images like dragons and so forth. And so this got them audience, and this was the first building block.
1: The second building block was words. Hitler believed in the power of speech to persuade an audience above all other methods. His particular brand of rhetoric and delivery, crafted in these early years, would remain a fixture of his propaganda methodology.
7: Deutsches Volk, besinne dich auf dich selbst, auf deine Vergangenheit, auf die Leistung deiner Väter, auf die Leistung deiner eigenen Generation. Vergiss 14 Jahre Verfall und hebe dich empor zu 2000 Jahren deutscher Geschichte.

0: In the party's first mass meeting in February 1920, they renamed themselves the Nationalist Socialist German Workers' Party, or Nazi Party. Here, Hitler presented the party's 25-point plan. What could have been a dull reading of political ideology, Hitler turned into a rousing speech.
1: Hitler had two particular advantages when it came to public speaking. The first was his unusual voice, which was actually a result of him being gassed in the First World War. If you listen to Hitler's speeches now, there's a certain rasp to his speech, and that gives him an air of authenticity.
0: In the party's first mass meeting in February 1920, they renamed themselves the Nationalist Socialist German Workers' Party, or Nazi Party. Here, Hitler presented the party's 25-point plan. What could have been a dull reading of political ideology, Hitler turned into a rousing speech.
1: Hitler had two particular advantages when it came to public speaking. The first was his unusual voice, which was actually a result of him being gassed in the First World War. And if you listen to Hitler's speeches now, there's a certain rasp to his speech, and that gives him an air of authenticity.
2: Nur, wenn ihr selbst im Vertrauen und in Zuversicht hinter uns tretet, kann das große Werk der Rettung unseres Volkes und euer selbst gelingen.
1: He's also an Austrian by birth, although he's picked up a Bavarian accent during his time in Germany. And this sets him aside from the other politicians of the 20s and 30s, who are almost uniformly Prussians and speak with a very received form of German. He has a genuine voice, not merely from the army, but from the streets, from the provinces.
0: In his first year with the party, Hitler delivered speeches at over 30 meetings to crowds ranging from 800 to 2,500 people, quickly gaining a reputation as a masterful speaker.
3: It's extraordinary that before 1918, he had never really appeared in public in this way. He'd never tried to address groups. He'd been a very shadowy figure in the army. And with no really strong opinions, it's not until the humiliation of 1918 that he arouses himself to think, there's a way out of this, there's a way I can make Germany great again. And I have the means by which to put the idea over.
0: Hitler would begin his speeches quietly, gauging the mood of the audience, and then build slowly.
2: Es alles es heil!
0: Working in stronger language and more dramatic gestures, raising his volume and pace until his excitement caught on with the crowd.
3: He found that the short sentence, the rhetorical question, he realised worked very well with an audience that didn't want deep intellectual arguments. They wanted slogans. They wanted punchy statements they could relate to. And, of course, he played upon that.
0: In every speech, Hitler spoke to the German people's discontent. Defeat in the First World War and the terms of the Treaty of Versailles was viewed by many Germans as their national shame.

0: Deutschland kommen und muss sagen, den Frieden wollen wir. Aber diese ununterbrochene Entrückung lehnen wir ab. Und die Entehrung ertragen wir nicht. 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
1: What we have is a very modern thing, the politics of grievance. A lot of what the Nazis and he did comes across as a kind of protracted bratish whine. They were actually planting this idea of grievance and betrayal in the German people, and they did it very effectively. And there were good grounds for grievance. This was not irrational. There was substance to them.
0: Es soll aber aus diesen Opfern heraus bei uns die Entschlossenheit kommen, dir eins mit den Verantwortlichen an diesen Opfern ein unerbittliches Gericht zu halten.
2: Hitler gave the people enemies, an external threat to the German ideal. The Jews and Bolshevists that he accused of stabbing Germany in the back during the war. An idea that was fed by a long history of anti-Semitism in Europe.
3: If a propaganda message is aligned to popular perceptions, then it has already gained the attention of the people, and then it can start shaping popular perception, perhaps even in a different direction. A lot of the anti-Semitic propaganda that was put forward by the Nazi regime in the 1930s and during the war built on pervasive anti-Semitic stereotypical images amongst German society.
2: The stab in the back became a central notion of Hitler's rhetoric and a common motif in right-wing political commentary and Nazi propaganda posters. It was this stab in the back that Hitler argued had weakened Germany's position and allowed the signatories of the Treaty of Versailles, who he called the November criminals, to betray the German people.
4: The first thing was the leaders, those who had been prepared to compromise with the Allies in their demands and allowed Germany to be humiliated at a time when it should have shown resource and strength and resolution. And that was the idea he punched over in the beer halls. And it came across very well.
2: As Hitler's ability to draw large crowds grew, he began to expand the party's reach beyond meetings, buying the newspaper Völkischer Beobachter, or People's Observer, in December 1920. Filling the paper with short, exaggerated pieces that repeated the same Nazi party rhetoric that featured heavily in his speeches.
4: So propaganda, visual particularly, is the means by which you arouse people's attention. And Hitler said, people will believe what you tell them if you tell them in a strong enough way. He introduces the idea of the big lie. If you tell a small one, they might not, they might dismiss it. Tell a big lie and people believe it. And tell the lie in a big way. Announce it. Promulgate it. They went round with loud hailers, the Nazis, chanting slogans. And all this encouraged attention. It may have been negative in the sense that some people don't know that they're troubled, we don't want that. But they made themselves heard, they made themselves known. And it gets around.
0: Nicht weil es ihnen zu gut geht, können uns unterdrücken. Sie können uns meinetwegen töten.
2: After little more than a year as a member, Hitler was party leader. His influence and power as a propagandist were undeniable. This was not just because he was a charismatic speaker. He was also adept at drawing on everything from art and music to the activities of his political adversaries to construct a cohesive, compelling Nazi mythology. Hitler was known to love German myths and theatre, in particular Wagner's operas and their use of staging, lighting and music to amplify the emotional power of the mythological storytelling. Staging techniques that he would later use in his own events, rallies and films. Despite being ideologically at odds with Germany's communists, the Nazi Party borrowed heavily from their propaganda methods in the 1920s.
1: The Bolsheviks had been great pioneers of propaganda, and they influenced the Nazis, partly because, of course, a lot of German soldiers had been prisoners of war in Russia. They'd had direct experience of the Russian Revolution. Secondly, the German army, and specifically the Air Force, trained in Russia after the First World War, the Bolsheviks, allowed that the 20s and early 30s were a protracted tutorial in the art of propaganda for both wings of the political spectrum.
2: Nazi propaganda repeatedly capitalized on their opponents' activities and brand recognition to draw attention to their own cause. Hitler would use the communist trademark red on Nazi posters and flags in a bid to attract German workers to their cause. He would send the Nazi Party's paramilitary stormtroopers, the SA, to opponents' meetings. There they would beat people up to get the party mentioned in rival newspapers.
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0: was something that looked good on celluloid, on newsreel. Put this together, the theatricality, the novelty, and the brutal effectiveness of this, and you have a winning recipe for this new era of mass politics.
1: After Mussolini became Il Duce, Hitler would be more commonly known by his own version, Führer. Both simply meant leader.
2: He even modeled the uniforms worn by the Nazi Party's paramilitary arm, the SA, on Mussolini's black shirts, except in brown. A year after the March on Rome, Hitler would attempt his own similar revolution, only to discover the disconnect between romanticized propaganda and reality. Conditions in 1923 Germany seemed ripe for uprising.
3: Two big things happen outside the political control, really. One is inflation. Huge, rapid inflation, which destroys the German currency. The other is the occupation by the French of the Ruhr region, occupation of factories, etc. Because Germany hadn't met its reparations commitments, the claim was. This aroused fierce indignation among the German people.
1: Hitler and General Erich Ludendorff, a national hero of the First World War, led roughly 2,000 Nazi Party members in a march into the center of Munich.
2: There they were confronted by police with heavy machine guns. The revolution, or putsch, ended in a hail of bullets.
4: He underestimated the legalism of the German people and also the willingness of the German army to come over to him. But it was pure opportunism and really self-delusion that he misread not only German people, but not for the first time, German culture. In other words, Germany had a very strong civic state ethos. And a coup is something you do in South America, not Germany.
2: Hitler was arrested 2 days later and put on trial for treason. German constitutionalism and rationalism had prevailed. The failure of the putsch, named after the beer hall where the revolution began, was an important lesson for Hitler.
4: You had to stick by the book. You had to follow the law. You couldn't actually flout the law or delegitimize it because it would get you. You couldn't undermine the state militarily. You could do it in other ways, but those means had to be legal, and they included, of course, propaganda.
2: At his trial, Hitler turned the courtroom into his stage, using it to speak directly to the German people and position his actions as those of a true patriot. He returned to the Nazi Party's core messages, giving an impassioned criticism of the Treaty of Versailles, the November criminals, and the unfair terms of peace inflicted upon Germany.
5: And these speeches were reported in the national press. You'd be reading about this guy Hitler, and you'd think, Hitler's the man who really did the job. He failed, but, he tried. And that was a huge boost.
6: And Goebbels was one of many people away from Munich and Bavaria who first heard of Hitler. And we can trace this very clearly in a series of entries in March and April 1924, where Goebbels describes in his diary how he starts reading Hitler's speeches. He is immediately taken by the content and the tone of them. Bizarrely, he compares Hitler to Christ. He says there's something almost Christ-like about this figure, his passion, his enthusiasm, his nobility, his German feeling. These are the kind of words he used.
2: The trial turned Hitler into a national celebrity, both martyr and victim. A perception that was reinforced by Hitler's imprisonment and by the ban on him speaking publicly after he was released in December 1924. Later, the beer hall putsch would form a founding element of Nazi Party mythology. In prison, Hitler would begin to confer his ideology into his book, Mein Kampf, or My Struggle.
7: Hitler's book is really unusual as a kind of political manifesto. It starts with lots of personal stories about his childhood, his relationship with his mum and dad. Book before, he says anything at all about politics. And then

0: He later explains how his political worldview arises from these kind of personal experiences, emotions, personal dramas and stories. I think it's a moment where he's trying to establish himself as a serious politician and not just the leader of a protest movement. He's trying to root himself in the respectable cultural canon. And through that, of course, he's also trying to woo a new audience, not just the disaffected, but also, if you like, the cultural mainstream, the middle classes.
1: Mein Kampf functions both as a work of propaganda and a blueprint for Hitler's understanding of how to use propaganda as a tool for mass manipulation.
2: He talked about Hammerschläge, hits of the hammer, repeating your message until you have no resistance left in your audience. You have to develop an image of your enemy as dangerous, almost subhuman, and you exaggerate your message massively in order to bring people on side without them even realizing that they're being brought on side.
1: Through Mein Kampf, Hitler also detailed his notion of the racial state, the superiority of the Aryan, and the role that society plays in supporting the superior race. Hitler argued that the state is a vessel and the race was its content, that the vessel has meaning only if it can preserve and protect the content. He positioned the Nazis as revolutionaries for their role in fighting for his idea.
2: He didn't know he was doing so, but he picked up on a very well-worn and well-used group of metaphors, which are referred to as the Great Chain of Being. And according to the principles of the Great Chain of Being, you have living entities who are innately superior to others on a scale, and obviously humans are at the top. And then as he works down through the populations that he's interested in, he is much more effective talking about the people he considered to be his enemies.
1: The book was released in two parts, in 1925 and 1927. By 1933, it had sold around 1.5 million copies.

0: Hitler understood that his role was to sell an idea, to convince the audience that he and the Nazi Party was their best and only choice. And he used every tool at his disposal to package and sell Nazi ideology. Words were important to Hitler, but symbols also formed an essential part of Nazi propaganda. A visual communication of what they stood for and what they reviled, symbols of power and national pride. One of Hitler's first acts when he became head of party propaganda was to design the party's flag. Black swastika on a white circle in the center of a sea of red. As with many elements of Nazi imagery, this was symbolism with existing meaning.
1: Hitler spent hours in Munich Public Library looking at ancient symbols and refining them and refashioning them. The swastika flag, it had been used for years as a symbol on the German Reich. Hitler didn't invent it. It's emerged in many cultures over time. But Hitler stylized it. He stylized the flag, and all these symbol structures were his own design. He didn't have them delegated to some copywriter. He stylized them himself.
0: Hitler believed the National Socialist program could be read in the party's flag. In Mein Kampf, he wrote, "In red we see the social idea of the movement. In white, we see the nationalistic idea. In the swastika, the mission of the struggle for the victory of the Aryan man." For over 15 years, it would be present on flags, armbands, banners, posters. As Nazi influence, power and control spread, so too did the visibility of this symbol. It was a simple, visceral advertisement of the movement that spoke to their audience without a word being uttered. Hitler's salute, used by him for the first time in 1926 while surveying a parade of SA troops, was also derived from other sources. An ancient Roman gesture, it was already being used by Mussolini's fascisti.
1: The whole of fascism, the whole of Nazism, is really contains a sort of pastiche reminisce of the glory of Rome and the symbols of Rome, and so it's really Heil Caesar.
0: The salute would become an important symbol, not only of Nazism, but of the suggestive and coercive power Hitler had over his audience. Made a mandatory gesture for all party members as an acknowledgement of Hitler's supreme leadership. Hitler was also aware how important images were to instantly communicate an idea.
2: There was this notion of the world of masses, and the masses are moved by it.
0: Hitler's salute, used by him for the first time in 1926 while surveying a parade of SA troops, was also derived from other sources. An ancient Roman gesture, it was already being used by Mussolini's fascisti.
1: The whole of fascism, the whole of Nazism, is really contains a sort of pastiche reminisce of the glory of Rome and the symbols of Rome, and so it's really Heil Caesar.
0: The salute would become an important symbol, not only of Nazism, but of the suggestive and coercive power Hitler had over his audience. Made a mandatory gesture for all party members as an acknowledgement of Hitler's supreme leadership. Hitler was also aware how important images were to instantly communicate an idea.
2: There was this notion of the world of masses, and the masses are moved by images, not so much by intellect and by argument and reason, but by emotion. And key to emotion is creating images.
3: The Nazi regime was incredibly adept at using the new mass media. This is something that is completely transformed through technological innovation, cheaper printing, especially of...
0: Surveying a parade of SA troops was also derived from other sources. An ancient Roman gesture, it was already being used by Mussolini's fascisti.
1: The whole of fascism, the whole of Nazism is really contains a sort of pastiche reminisce of the glory of Rome and the symbols of Rome. And so it's really Heil Caesar.
0: The salute would become an important symbol, not only of Nazism, but of the suggestive and coercive power Hitler had over his audience. Made a mandatory gesture for all party members as an acknowledgement of Hitler's supreme leadership. Hitler was also aware how important images were to instantly communicate an idea.
2: There was this notion of the world of masses, and the masses are moved by images, not so much by intellect and by argument and reason, but by emotion. And key to emotion is creating images.
3: The Nazi regime was incredibly adept at using the new mass media. That this is something that is completely transformed through technological innovation, cheaper printing, especially of photographic images. Now everything is suddenly illustrated that wasn't before. Flooding the market, saturating the market, so it becomes a much more kind of visual sphere of politics. And the Nazis kind of jump onto that bandwagon very early on, and I think images are absolutely key to how they transport their message.
0: Heinrich Hoffmann. It was Hoffmann who came to meet Hitler when he was released from jail, taking his photo outside the gates before they left. An image that was propagated across the covers of many German newspapers.
4: Hitler was convinced that image was everything. He needed to set himself up as a strong man and in opposition to all those elements that were working to bring down Germany. But to achieve all of this, he had to project his own personal image as a man who was almost predestined to take Germany back to its former greatness.
0: Before Hitler wore any new outfit in public, he would commission a photograph from Hoffmann. And he never allowed himself to be photographed wearing a bathing suit in case it could be used as a source of ridicule by the press.
2: He was very wary of appearing absurd, you know, in some context, being ridiculous. He was a very sensitive man, I mean, very sort of sensitive to his own dignity. And so, you know, his personal image, I think, was very important.
0: Hitler trusted Hoffmann enough that the two collaborated on a series of photos of Hitler practicing poses for his speeches. The images reveal the extent of Hitler's carefully practiced physicality, his focus on the importance of body language in communicating with his audience. His posture often stiff, his hands raised or fisted, his face always expressive, brow furrowed, resolute and serious. Poses designed to convey power and decisiveness.
3: Hitler spent hours rehearsing in front of a mirror to look good, to get all the kind of hand gestures right for the photographs. Hoffmann and his increasingly large staff were the official photographers of Hitler. They produced somewhere between 1 and 2 million pictures of Hitler in this relatively short time span, and nothing was published that Hitler hadn't personally cleared for publication.
0: After his release from jail, Hitler would have to rely on more than his skill as a public speaker to revive the Nazi movement. Banned by the government from public speaking until as late as 1927 in some parts of the country, Hitler turned to writing editorials for the newly relaunched Nazi Party newspaper, Völkische Beobachter. On the 26th of February 1925, Hitler used the paper to publish his directives for rebuilding the party, a new beginning. Joseph Goebbels also used the paper to perpetuate the notion of Hitler as a larger-than-life figure of the nationalist movement. He wrote in July 1926 that insiders knew what Adolf Hitler's personality had meant for the solidarity of the movement in the past few years of struggle. The party also expanded their propaganda network, strengthening their grassroots movement. New chief of propaganda, Gregor Strasser, worked with a young Heinrich Himmler to organize party recruitment.

0: The legionary's living space was set up around his barracks. The architecture of Roman forts was uncomplicated and always based on the same model. Therefore, it's easy to identify the different buildings from the compound when apprehending a new excavation site.
1: So I'm walking up a barrack street of Vindolanda. On an either side of me, we've got rows and rows of little rooms, like a motel, each door offset from the other to give an element of privacy.
0: The living quarters of the centurion are situated at the end of a row of barracks used by troops. Commander to 80 legionaries, the rank of centurion grants him the privilege of a larger space to himself. Finally, the senior officer commanding the garrison lives in a vast, comfortable residence, the Praetorium. Besides the rooms, it comprises private bathrooms, an interior garden, a reception room, and bedrooms for the servants.
1: So the Roman army regiments here come from all over the Roman Empire, but very often they weren't led by men from the same province in which they came. And we know this through evidence from the altars left behind by many of the commanding officers who were stationed at Vindolanda. These lovely, beautiful stones were found in the Praetorium, the commanding officer's house of the 4th cohort of Gauls. And they're set up to the genie of the house, the spirit of the house, to look after the household while the commanders are there. This particular one is set up by the prefect, Petronius Fabricus Urbicus. He's a citizen of Italia, Italy, and he comes from the province of Brescia.
0: It seems only logical that commanding officers would come from Italy, but where do the troops all come from?
2: In the early years of the Roman Empire, during the first century CE, the Roman army was still very much on the move. At first, soldiers were Italian for the most part, but with time, the army started recruiting people who lived in areas around the camps where the legions were stationed. This created a shift in the demographic profile of the Roman troops. The Roman army became multi-ethnic, and if we try and push the categorization further, at the individual level, also mostly rural. This is hardly surprising since the population of the empire was mostly rural. Finally, the percentage of soldiers also had a high degree of literacy, so one mustn't picture the Roman army as an ignorant peasant army.
0: Did the typical profile of the legionary vary according to its garrison? Were soldiers stationed in Lugdunum, one of the great cities of the empire, any different from others? The ancient capital of the Three Gauls holds many remains of its prestigious Roman history. The antique theatre and Odeon are a testament to the importance of the city of Lugdunum some 2,000 years ago. Behind these constructions, in the Parc de la Visitation, on the famous hill of Fourvière, archaeologists think they may have uncovered the city's garrison.
3: It is quite extraordinary to discover this military camp in Lyon, the Lyon Urban Cohort's own camp. The camp had been debated for a long time among scientists, but had never actually been located.
0: Thanks to stratigraphy, we know the military site was occupied between 69 and 197 AD. The conviction these are indeed the vestiges of this urban garrison is the sheer quantity of recovered military artifacts. Luca Guillot is an archaeologist specialized in Roman weaponry. He is attempting to extract an odd metal shard planted vertically.
2: That's great. This artifact was in the cross-section. All the offensive weapons present here are typically used by a legionary.
3: That's right.
2: And add up to a military camp environment.
3: There you go.
0: Hidden in its corroded envelope, the weapon is hardly recognizable.
2: It looks like a thick pike. Yes, I think it is.
3: Everything about flag holders have a pike-like look. But there's something there.
0: The quantity and variety of the items that have been unearthed have improved our knowledge on the Roman soldiers' military equipment.
2: People often picture the Roman army with soldiers all wearing the same uniform, but what archaeological finds show is that, in fact, the opposite seems to be true. The Roman army had a very heterogeneous outfit. Obviously not concerning the basic equipment. They all had a gladius sword, a shield, a spear, all had body armor and so on. But we've seen differences in helmet shapes, sword shapes, in the decoration of the scabbards, and the decoration of the belts. The only thing that's common to all are the shape and the decoration of the shield. The shield had to be decorated with the unit or legion's colours, but the rest was rather disparate.
0: Archaeologists are logging all the...

0: It's impressive. With all the artifacts laid out on the table, we realize how many weapons of the first century have been discovered in this warehouse.
1: Yes, this is truly extraordinary. We've never found such a massive collection so far remote from the borders of the Roman Empire, because central Gaul wasn't a particularly militarized area at the time. We found almost 300 weapons in just this one armory storage building. That's what you see here.
2: Is the plethora of military equipment an indication of how many legionaries lived there? How would the camp be organized and what could be its extent?
0: Excavating a full camp in an urban setting is really quite complex. Camps are very vast. We need to dig thousands of square feet to map the camp entirely. When you deal in urban archaeology, it's always a challenge because life goes on. Buildings, houses, streets, possibilities are very limited.
2: To map out underground structures, the team does a geophysical prospection in the immediate surroundings of the site. Christophe Benesch, who specializes in this technique, has taken the lead of the operations.
3: Come back to the left a little. Perfect. When you want, there you go.
2: The radar method consists in probing the ground with sound waves and recording their reflection. They vary according to the nature of the different layers.
3: Here you can see quite deep reflections.
2: The electric method, on the other hand, consists in probing with electrodes. Electricity will travel at different speeds according to the density of the ground layers.
1: What's interesting to us here is this deeper zone, which is more conductive. It means that the filling there is different from what's at the beginning of the reading and different from what's further down the slope. This could be the indication of something more like a terrace filling.

0: Okay, donc je vais te montrer
1: I'm going to show you the radar readings on the meadow, the grassy part, 80 centimeters down. We're starting to see things. That's when it becomes interesting, because we start to see a network of lines that are evocative of the antique remains of the site.
2: We imagined a pathway with this orientation in this area. It could be consistent with a gateway at the edge here, the gateway between these two roads along this other road over here. This is very interesting.
1: Down at a meter 20, the two alignments are still very clear.
2: We can see them very clearly.
1: We can see them distinctly, and there's a shape here that's becoming sharper.
2: Nice shape.
1: The structure appears more precisely at a meter 40. We can see how clean it is. It's a nice straight square.
2: A little room or a construction of sorts.
3: Combining geophysical and archaeological evidence, the shape of military barracks and surrounding quarters are starting to materialize.
2: We're like children discovering the 3D model of the ruins we had long imagined, coming to life thanks to this new technology.

0: Some structures are excellent landmarks linking the different areas of the camp with one another.
1: The sewage system we discovered this year, which is really the extension of the vestiges we dug out the previous years, is particularly interesting to us. It's like the backbone of the archaeological site. It's the central element around which all the different parts of the military camp are organized. Year after year, we've been studying it, and it's really well preserved. What's really quite amazing is that the sewer ultimately served as a waste disposal system. At the end of the day, we're scavengers of the past, and we mostly dig for things people just left there. This is how we discovered many objects linked to their everyday lives. Pottery shards, but also toiletries and toys that have been abandoned there, washed away by the rain and ending up in the gutter.
0: These objects are clues as to who the legionaries of this great city really were and what their role was.
2: The garrison stationed here in Lyon, the urban cohort of Lyon, had several purposes. It had to be ready for combat, that much is certain. But as a colonizing force, it also had a double role of policing force and an administrative role with the governor of the province of Lyon. They also held a judicial role. Therefore, it's highly unlikely that these men, in their daily lives, especially in the role of policemen, wore their whole warmongering outfit and body armor.
0: He may not always wear his cuirass, but the legionary never leaves his cingulum, his ornate belt, which holds a scabbard for his gladius.
2: This military belt, because it's ornate, because it's displayed for everyone to see, affirms in reality the identity of the soldiers as part of a group, which is the Roman.

0: What's interesting with the Visitation excavation site, besides all the military furniture, is that we also found more intimate items used in the everyday life of the legionaries.
1: We have a lovely collection of domestic items, objects of everyday use. See, there you have a nice collection of items for games.
0: Indeed.
1: Like this series of dice.
0: Yeah.
1: This year we found quite a few tokens, tokens made of bone, tokens made of glass paste.
0: Okay.
1: But the varieties of the items indicate several different board games must have lost pieces on this site.
0: Okay. And here, those are toiletry items?
1: Indeed. We have a bunch of items related to self-hygiene. Here we have a mirror, which is almost complete, with the beginning of a handle. This one is also pretty nice because you can still see your reflection in it. We have lots of little things used in hygiene, like these little tweezers. This perfume spoon. And an ear pick.
0: It shows how important self-care was to the legionaries after all.
2: Why were legionaries so concerned with hygiene and self-care? Despite their mandatory celibacy, maybe they still had the desire to seduce.
0: When Augustus created the professional army, he demanded that soldiers be devoted to their new occupation, and he put a ban on legal marriage for soldiers who were Roman citizens. One mustn't imagine this ban as being absolute. It would have been unrealistic to ban any kind of relationship with women during the whole 25 years that military service lasted. There were relationships that occurred, which sometimes resulted in children. But it was only at the end of military service that this union became official and that the children became legitimate. Soldiers could therefore have a personal life, intimate and sexual life, a family life, despite their military status.
2: Archaeological finds indicate Roman military forts would also house women and children.
1: Researchers found this object, the top part of a clay figurine, probably made in Lyon. It's a hooded figure, dressed as a Gaul. This Gaul was called a cacalatus. It's basically a doll, and we found several of these in Lyon. They have jointed arms and legs like action figures, a very telling object related to this site.
2: At Vindolanda, the oxygen-poor soil has preserved many items made of wood or leather that once belonged to women or children. Barbara Burley, the museum's curator, is taking stock of recent finds.
3: We have wonderful examples of what life was like nearly 2,000 years ago. We have objects that really show us that there were women and that there were children living here on site. And I've got some of them here on the table for us.
4: This is a fabulous example of this, is this tiny little child's shoe. I don't even know if this child would have been walking yet. It's so small. And it tells us that they were here as well. And we've got lots of children's shoes.
3: We also have women's objects. So this is a beautiful woman's shoe.
4: The reason we know that this is a woman's shoe is because not only its size, it's smaller than what we'd expect to find for a man's shoe, but a lot of times our women's shoes are showing these lovely decorated stud patterns. And I always wonder if on a dirt surface they would leave these kind of impressions.
3: We also have these, which I find fascinating. They're hair combs made of boxwood, probably imported from the Mediterranean.
4: They are such a glimpse into daily life.
3: They show that people were caring, just as we do today, about how they would present themselves and how they would look. And another example of women living here on site would be this one, which is a spindle whorl.
4: Now, of course, men can spin wool, but it was part of women's life in the Roman period that they had to be there for the textile production, so you would have made clothes for your own family.
2: The recent finds at Vindolanda go against the preconceived narrative of a community of men close to women and children. This short wooden sword is proof that children would spend time playing games, but other artifacts shed light on another, more serious aspect of their daily lives, homework.
5: This is a writing lesson, and it's actually a line from Virgil's Aeneid. The winged bird flew over the walls of the city. So, wow, we've got one of the great texts of the Roman world being copied out at Vindolanda. It came from the commanding officer's house, and we think what we've got here is somebody learning through using the classic text, just like we do at school today, how to read and write in Latin. And so they've got the first line spot on. They've done really well. The second line, you can see it starts to go a little bit, ooh. And then in a different hand, we've got S-E-G. This, we believe, is the teacher writing sloppy work at the bottom of the letter. So one can imagine a certain punishment might have come from this.

0: Over the last 30 years, archaeology has transformed our vision of life in Roman garrisons 2,000 years ago.
1: Looking for mixed communities, we look at evidence for the sort of dress or material that women and children might use instead of men. And guess what? We find just as much of that inside the fort as we do outside. But equally, and this is just as important, the Roman soldiers aren't restrained to living inside their forts. They're also living in the towns outside the forts. Those are military towns. It's all one thing. And when we excavate the buildings out there, we find as much bits of armour and military kit and weapons as we do inside here. So that fort wall that goes around us here, separating one side of a settlement from another, it wasn't the great divide. It wasn't the huge barrier between movement from one space to another.
0: Therefore, women and children would enter the forts. The legionaries had female companions. As a testimony to these relationships, some moving items have stood the test of time.
2: This is a woman's gold ring, and it, just around the very edge of the stone, has an inscription that actually says, "My darling," or "My soul,"

0: Claudia Severa salutes you, Lepidina. I'm sending you this heartfelt invitation for my birthday on the 11th of September. I hope you can join us, as your presence would make this day even more enjoyable.
1: This is a very famous letter from Vindolanda. Most of the letter is written by a professional scribe, and you can see how beautiful and clear the writing is. But at the bottom of the letter, the farewell greeting, "My dearest sister, my dearest soul," is written in a different hand. And we think this is some of the earliest female handwriting that survived from Western Europe.
2: The Vindolanda digs have brought to light touching remnants, hinting both at the lighter side of life in the camps and its darker aspects. Trudy Buck is an anthropologist. Although she regularly takes part in the excavation campaigns, she takes a special interest in the numerous human dramas that would rock the fort's daily life. For the last few years, one mysterious case in particular has caught her attention.
3: This is the site of a burial of a 10-year-old child, a girl, who was found literally underneath the floor of this barrack building in this far corner. Now, that was it was extremely unexpected. At first, it was thought maybe it was an ape. We know that the Romans sometimes kept apes or monkeys as pets because the Romans don't bury their dead inside where they live. They're very superstitious. They're afraid of ghosts. And the laws prohibit burying within places that they live. So to find a child here suggests something untoward had happened. It definitely suggests that she was probably murdered. Most of her body was really well preserved. What we don't have is much of her skull. And this is possibly because she may have been killed by being hit over the head with something, which could have caused open wounds. And we know through forensic anthropology methods that if you've got an open wound, that place quite often will start to decompose the quickest. And so it's not definite, but that's where we think she may have been hit and what killed her.
2: Who was this child? What was she doing in the soldiers' barracks?
3: This is an image of the child when she was found. So she's laid on her left-hand side and her arms are very sort of tucked up like this in front of her body.
2: Isotope analysis of the well-preserved teeth have led Trudy to believe that the child spent the first years of her life in the Mediterranean basin. Maybe she was a young slave brought back from a military campaign, caught in a rivalry between legionaries, and murdered. At the time, the killing of a slave was considered a violation of the master's property. Legionaries were not immune to occasional jealousies, quarrels, and skirmishes. Some tablets found at Vindolanda tell of tensions, conflicts, or even repudiation.

Caecilius Secundus salutes you, Julius Verecundus. I've shown Centurion Decuminus the tablets you sent about anger and abuse among the soldiers. This calls for punishment, and we should discuss the matter further.

Discipline among legionaries was paramount. Even when the empire was not at war, frontier garrisons had to stop local rebels from raiding Roman colonies.

0: and the retaliations carried out by the Vindolanda garrison have left their mark. The anthropologist Trudy Buck has been analysing human remains discovered along the ramparts.
1: We found a human skull. Now, this human skull has very likely been on a spike at the side of the ditch. We have another one from the north ditch as well, so sort of at least two on either side. And it seems clear that they have brought back trophies of the men that they've killed in battle, and they've displayed them on the side of the ditches that are surrounding the forts.
0: Along with the skulls, a humerus was also found in the defensive ditch.
1: What's interesting about this particular bone is its size. This is one of the largest arm bones that I have seen. Another interesting thing is it's got this shine all the way around the main shaft. This is the type of shine or patina that you get when people handle bones a lot. This has been some sort of trophy that has been brought back after one of the battles, presumably somebody's pride in defeating somebody who's quite so large and quite so muscular. And the amount of shine on this sort of really gives an idea that somebody has been telling stories around the campfire about sort of the tale time he defeated the sort of the champion of the enemy.
0: As the original skulls were too fragile, 3D replicas had to be made for Trudy to examine the injury signs. A sword cut on the right, a bastion fracture on the left, and a gladium perforation at the top. This Breton warrior was a tough nut to crack.
1: It suggests a really aggressive fight, a really sort of big face-to-face combat. And some of the things that we've been able to find out about this individual from his skull tells us why maybe he was fighting in this way. We've managed to get DNA and isotopes from his teeth. His DNA tells us that one of his parents was Italian. The isotopes in his teeth, the things that tell us where he grew up, they suggest he grew up north of Hadrian's Wall. Now, if that's where he grew up, that's presumably where his mother lived as well. So are we looking here at the product of a rape of a native woman by a Roman soldier? And does that explain why he's fought so hard, why he's been so difficult to kill? Because he's been fighting not just for his people, but also for the honour of his mother.

0: Whatever the sacrifice involved, his determination to rule Gaul and one day Rome never wavered. He put enormous energy into all his tasks. Where others would journey 50 miles a day, Caesar would travel 100. His workload amazed his contemporaries. He simply refused to allow himself to be beaten.
1: Caesar was a most skillful swordsman and horseman, and showed surprising powers of endurance. He always led his army, more often on foot than in the saddle, went bareheaded in the sun and the rain alike, and could travel for long distances at incredible speed, taking very little luggage. If he reached an unfordable river, he'd either swim or propel himself across on an inflated skin, and often arrived at his destination before the messengers that he'd sent ahead to announce his approach.
0: Roman and Gallic armies fought minor engagements in preparation for the deciding battle. Caesar besieged Vercingetorix at Gergovia, but an attempt to storm the city resulted in heavy Roman losses. Then Vercingetorix and his 80,000 soldiers set up camp at the hill town of Alesia, where they felt equally safe. When Caesar arrived in the valley below, he saw why. He was confronted with an invulnerable hill, a natural fortress. The sides were too steep for direct assault. Caesar went ahead of his troops and rode to the top of a nearby hill. He looked at his foe, established around and behind the town opposite. He had two choices, to retreat or lay siege. But a siege would be a mammoth undertaking, involving the encirclement of the entire area. The determination to succeed made the decision for him.
2: He was facing, and before Alesia, a very complex and difficult situation. There was this massive revolt of almost all the Gallic tribes under a very gifted commander, Vercingetorix. And indeed, he'd had a setback or two in his lead-up to this battle. So here we have Caesar having to regain the moral dominance in the situation, which is possibly flowing perhaps in the enemy's direction at this particular time. But once again, he was going to take such bold decision

0: Normans by heading for the centre of the power of the Gallic revolt, the fortress of Alesia, to win all by risking all in this one great battle.
1: The Roman army could not always rely on its commanders. The political background of Roman generals was no guarantee of expertise in war.
2: Well, political and military command was completely integrated because the senior military commanders were themselves also the senior politicians of the Roman state. This goes right the way back to the beginnings of Roman history, when Roman aristocrats were themselves citizen soldiers who led the army in battle. And the Romans never, until very late in imperial times, about 300 years after the time of Julius Caesar, developed a separate professional officer corps. Right the way through the expansion of the Roman Empire and during its height, the army command remained carried out by senior politicians, and it was a part of their normal career function.
1: Caesar, in charge of 70,000 soldiers, had relatively little experience of command before invading Gaul. What he lacked in technical ability, he made up for with ambition and drive.
3: Certainly in relation to the commanders of the ancient world, their great thing really is to plan the overall strategy, to get the army to the place it should be, to choose the battlefield. This is the important thing. To get there, as Caesar does and Alexander does, so quickly that the enemy is unprepared for them. But from that point on, they have to delegate responsibility to people much further down the scale, because the actual fighting is done by small groups of men operating together, and the overall command is very limited.
1: Caesar was fortunate. He could rely on an army whose drill, discipline and fighting ability, as well as its skill at fortification and engineering, were without comparison.
0: We are now in the period of the sophisticated military machine. By that I mean, of course, the Roman Legion, which is by far the most sophisticated organisation for fighting wars that had been seen to date, and indeed would not be really rivalled until the times of Napoleon and his army corps system, many centuries ahead. The great advantages of the Legion were its flexibility. It was a miniature army, something like 7,000 men, the average legion is supposed to have been, but it had its own infantry, which was the basis, its own cavalry, its own artillery in the terms of that period, of course, and it had its own staff, its own direction. Now, because of its innate strength, shall we say, it was able, the Roman military machine, that is to say, to make up any deficiencies in its generalship of the highest command. They were so good

0: In the 150 years before the time of Caesar, they had virtually not changed at all in their fighting system. They are unique as an army in that the individual soldier fought with a sword. Now, that makes him unique, and it wasn't even a slashing sword. It was a thrusting sword used underarm like this. And he fought at very, very close range, eyeball to eyeball. It fitted the Italian characteristics very, very much. The Italians in Roman times had this infinite capacity for hard work. They had a tremendous resilience. They could suffer a defeat and still recover and fight back. And this is the great asset of the Roman army, that you can give them an almost impossible task to do, and they will do it, where many other armies would just give up and say it's not possible. And it shows up very, very well in the Siege of Alesia.
1: If Caesar could defeat Vercingetorix, Gaul would finally be his. It was a daunting challenge, but with his army, he was sure it could be done. First, he spread his troops in 8 main bases around the hill. Vercingetorix, whose army would face starvation if he allowed himself to be encircled, launched a preemptive cavalry attack, but it was repulsed. To prevent further cavalry attacks, the Romans dug a deep trench between the rivers on either side of the hill. Then they worked to construct in a matter of days a defensive cordon 11 miles long. As Caesar did not have enough men to defend its entire length, he ordered the installation of deadly obstacles. Behind rows of metal spikes and sharpened stakes, designed to cripple men and horses, they dug 2 further trenches, one of them flooded. The earth from the trenches formed a 12-foot wall on which they built a wooden fence dominated by towers. If it worked, it would be at best impenetrable. At worst, it would delay an individual assault long enough for Caesar to send extra troops to repel it. He knew that Vercingetorix had sent for urgent reinforcements, and so he set about building a second defensive cordon, facing outwards. This one was an enormous 14 miles long.
0: There is a very interesting comment by a later Roman general called Corbulo, who says that more campaigns are won by the dilabra, this is the Roman entrenching tool, than by the sword. And this is the essence of the Roman siege technique. They just keep at it. They will not give up. And the enemy often knew that if the Romans had surrounded them, they'd had it, because the Romans would not give up. And many, many sieges were over before they'd even started for this very reason. But Vercingetorix didn't know this. He thought he could win, and he was wrong. And if he'd known the Romans better, he'd have known he was wrong.
1: Vercingetorix's reinforcements arrived. Even tribes which Caesar had recently beaten and allied with Rome sent troops. Caesar claimed that over 250,000 extra men now faced him from beyond his outer lines. This massive Gallic army set up camp on a hill a mile away, their cavalry positioned at their front on the plain. Caesar ordered his soldiers to prepare for battle. The next day, the Gallic army outside the lines sent its cavalry to launch an attack. Vercingetorix, who could not communicate with the Gauls outside, reacted by sending troops to fill in the trench nearest Alesia. The fighting lasted all day, but by sunset, the Romans had forced the Gauls to retreat. The following evening, the Gallic army outside the lines waited until midnight before launching a renewed assault on the defenses. Vercingetorix also sent men down from Alesia to attack Caesar's inner line. The Romans faced fierce onslaughts in front and behind them.
2: It was too dark to see, and casualties were heavy on both sides. The generals, who had been detailed for the defense of this particular sector, reinforced the points where they knew the troops were hard-pressed, with men brought up from well behind the fighting line.
1: But Caesar's defenses were effective. Hundreds of Gauls were impaled on the obstacles or killed by javelins and arrows fired from the ramparts. By dawn, the attack was called off, Both Gallic armies were low on supplies and had little choice but to carry on fighting or accept defeat. The Gallic army outside the lines decided to focus its attention on the Roman camp at the foot of a small hill north of Alesia. During the night, tens of thousands of troops were sent around the back of the hill, and the next morning launched a surprise assault. At the same time, some of the army attacked on the plain. Vercingetorix saw what was happening and sent his men to other points of the encirclement to divide and weaken the Roman forces. Caesar was facing an all-out assault. Defeat would mean death.
2: Distributed as they were along lines of such length, the Romans found it difficult to meet simultaneous attacks in many different places. They were unnerved, too, by the shouts they could hear behind them as they fought, which indicated that their lives were not in their own hands, but depended on the bravery of others. It is nearly always invisible dangers that are most terrifying.

0: I think we see in Caesar a man who was physically very tough, who endured hardships with his soldiers, who was greatly admired by his soldiers because he set an example to them, and who, rather like the Duke of Wellington, always seemed to manage to be at the right time, at the right place in a battle. In that sense, he was a great tactician, perhaps a greater tactician than a strategist. And so, although he did certainly make mistakes and was sometimes surprised, he had so much confidence in his own ability as a commander, and he was such a brave and physically tough man that he was able to intervene, to restore situations, to calm the nerves of his soldiers confronted by wild Gallic tribes or wild Britons, and somehow turn a situation of crisis to his advantage.
1: Well, I think the secret of Caesar's generalship was very much his personal leadership and the close relationship he had with his soldiers, who obviously loved him personally. Although he's famed for the beautiful quality of his Latin when he's writing, I suspect that he was capable of talking bawdy with his soldiers. And also, he was someone who was prepared to rough it in the field with them. He's supposed to have eaten normal soldiers' rations and to have slept on the ground and to have forded rivers himself. So he very much led from the front, literally in some battles. He was in the front line on foot, having sent his horse away. So this was a sort of example that he set for his soldiers, which encouraged them very strongly to follow him.
2: Though turning a blind eye to much of their misbehaviour, he allowed no deserter or mutineer to escape severe punishment. Sometimes, if victory had been complete enough, he relieved the troops of all military duties and let them carry on as wildly as they pleased. One of his boasts was, "My soldiers fight just as well when they're stinking of perfume."
3: Napoleon, of course, was a great admirer of Caesar and took his commentaries with him on campaign. The reason for that, I'm pretty sure, is he likes a way in which Caesar takes decisions and keeps a grip on the men and his subordinate commanders. Here you have a commander who's not always right in the things he decides to do, but my word, he is certainly in control of a situation. That, I think, is the greatest single strength of Julius Caesar as a soldier.
4: The situation was critical.
2: Caesar found a good observation point from which he could follow the actions in every part of the field and send help where it was needed.
4: At first, Caesar stayed at his camp, watching the proceedings and dispatching troops. Then he rushed to all parts of the line, encouraging his troops, telling them that all they had previously fought for depended on this day's battle. The Gauls had succeeded in pulling down a part of the stockade near Caesar's camp. Caesar sent relief troops, then more, and finally rushed to fight in person until the attack was successfully repulsed. He could see that his troops were weakening against the main Gallic assault to the north, and he sent the order that all his cavalry should leave the defenses and attack the Gauls from the rear.
5: Caesar, during these attacks, the last days of the siege, Caesar is there always, and always willing to go anywhere he's needed. His main input in this is inspiration. Wherever the lines are pushed hard, Caesar is there, encouraging the troops, sending up reinforcements, showing the troops that he is there, that he will suffer the same as they do, that he isn't hiding away somewhere where he can't be got. This is the great thing about Caesar. When it actually comes to it, he is willing to be in the front line, actually fighting, if necessary, to inspire his troops. And this is his great asset, in spite of the fact he's not as young as most commanders. I mean, you're talking about a man nearing 50 here. He is willing to be there with them fighting. And it is this. He wears a scarlet cloak so that people can see when he's around, so that he inspires them. At the last final throw of the Gauls against the defences, the Roman troops see Caesar coming. They see him riding down between the lines, his red cloak flowing in the breeze. And he tells us a great cheer goes up, and They find renewed vigour. This is the point. It's the inspiration. These troops have been fighting for hours and hours and hours, yet Caesar's own presence there gives them the renewed vigour to throw the Gauls out. And that is the point of victory.
4: The armies fought, man to man.

0: Napoleon, centuries later, wrote, "There is a moment in an engagement when the least maneuver is decisive and gives victory. It is the one drop of water which makes the cup run over." When Caesar's horsemen suddenly appeared to their rear, the Gauls, launching the main attack, panicked. This panic turned into a retreat, and retreating armies, frightened and disorganized, are easy prey. It was the turning point of the battle. News traveled swiftly along the lines, and soon all other Gallic assaults had been called off. Only the encroaching darkness saved the lives of the fleeing Gauls. The battle was over. Caesar had successfully defended 25 miles of entrenchment and beaten two armies, who, combined, had outnumbered him by at least 5-1.
1: Alesia is, in my opinion, Caesar's greatest achievement on the military sphere. Well, he only had 70,000 troops. He was already outnumbered in carrying out the siege. But then this huge, 250,000 strong relief army of Gauls begins to make his presence felt. What does Caesar do? He does not break off the siege. He orders his men to dig a second series of entrenchments, something like 14 miles of them this time, around the other entrenchments, and puts his own army, as you might say, as the meat between the two pieces of bread in a sandwich. He's got the Gauls inside Alesia, and he's got this huge relief army beyond his own lines. Then the great battles that then develop, you find him controlling the situation with the very greatest of skill. Usually from the back, keeping an overall view on what is going on, but then intervening in person when he saw a really major crisis had emerged and needed his personal presence. So you find him, therefore, taking on almost impossible odds, one would think, in this battle. Some would say possibly a little rashly. But nevertheless, by the sheer skill of his command techniques and so forth, and his idea of how this very difficult situation could be mastered, bringing off one of the great military successes of classical history.

0: The next day, Vercingetorix surrendered. He was offered no pity. Chained up like an animal, he was led off to be paraded through the streets of Rome, where, years later, he was ritually strangled during one of Caesar's triumphant celebrations. Caesar, while at times the image of a charming nobleman, could be entirely ruthless. Every action was motivated by political calculation, whether it was the granting of mercy or the sentence of death. All the military and civilian prisoners taken at Alesia were distributed among the Roman soldiers and the slave traders that accompanied them. In 51 BC, the Gallic tribal chiefs were assembled and finally forced by Caesar to accept Roman rule. Gaul was conquered. But Caesar's ambition was to control Rome. He took his armies to Italy itself and engaged in civil war with his old ally, Pompey. Pompey's army was composed of old soldiers and raw recruits. Caesar and his toughened veterans were able to defeat them in a number of battles in Italy, Greece, Spain, and North Africa. In 45 BC, the Senate, now at Caesar's mercy, offered him dictatorship, a constitutional device employed in times of crisis. Caesar returned to Rome in triumph. He reveled in his victory and laid on huge celebrations, gladiatorial combats, lion hunts, a naval battle on a specially flooded campus, and, as a grand finale, two armies of war captives and criminals fighting each other to the death. But in the streets and markets of Rome, some refused to rejoice over a destructive civil war. Worse discontent followed as Caesar increasingly assumed the airs of a king, renaming a month July in his honor and bringing his lover, Queen Cleopatra, from Egypt with their son, Caesarion. Some of the Senate were feeling increasingly ignored. Rumors spread of plots to kill the mighty Caesar. He knew his life was in danger, but he declined a bodyguard, declaring, "It is better to die once than to live always in fear of death." On the 15th of March, 44 BC, only days before he intended to head east with new armies, the great general, who had fought on so many battlefields, was stabbed to death in a small room behind a theater, killed in Rome by Romans. The state was thrown into chaos until Augustus, Caesar's adopted nephew, took power and became the first Roman emperor. Among the potential rivals he had assassinated was Caesar's only son.
1: Well, on the one hand, Caesar destroyed by violence the rising civilization of the Gauls themselves, which is one of the great might have beens of European history. On the other hand, in its place grew up a Gallo-Roman civilization, a mixture of Gaulish and Roman, which became one of the great glories of Roman history. It led to the land of France being dotted with beautiful classical cities and the countryside holding thousands of Roman villas. It became a very wealthy land and became, in economic and military terms, the kingpin of the Western Roman Empire.
2: Caesar's legacy, of course, is enormous. Of all the great men of history, probably it's the greatest. Militarily, it's not that important because he didn't really make any innovations. He was, at the end, an efficient general, though often he went over the top and, you know, and took appalling risks. But by conquering Gaul and establishing it as a Roman province, he changed the direction of Roman history. The Romans had always concentrated on an empire centred around the Mediterranean. They had warded off attacks from the north. They defeated the Germans when they invaded Italy. They defeated the Gauls under similar circumstances. But now, for the first time, they had established a large province in Europe, making the Roman Empire from thenceforth Eurocentric rather than Mediterranean-centred. Politically, of course, his influence was almost infinite. By embarking on the civil war, he took over power at Rome and became dictator, which is the equivalent to king, I mean, all except name. Although it involved another civil war before this system of governing by one man could be established, his nephew Augustus managed to continue the system and established a state governed by a single man rather than a republic. And, of course, all the following Roman emperors called themselves Caesar to try and get some of the reflected glory of the great man himself. And, of course, it went on even beyond there. I mean, the Kaiser in Germany is, of course, Caesar. So is the Shah of Persia, possibly, and the Tsar of Russia. They're all corruptions of Caesar.
0: The conquest of Gaul, secured by the victory at Alesia, changed the face of Europe. For Caesar, however, it was little more than a stepping stone to the control of Rome. Caesar was, from start to finish, a manipulator governed by ambition. The ultimate weapon, war, was simply a tool. But his endurance, courage, and cunning also made this consummate politician a great commander.

0: The monuments of Paris, the Eiffel Tower, the Palais de Chaillot, the Arc de Triomphe, and Notre Dame all bring French history to life. So do the city's famous hotels. The Ritz, the Lutetia, the Meurice, and even the restaurant Maxime's. What secrets lie within their walls? This dazzling city was about to face the German invasion of the Second World War. Hitler wanted to crush Paris, but did he really want to destroy it?
1: The city was humiliated.
0: Was the City of Lights overcome by the darkness of Nazism? Did racism and anti-Semitism take over the French capital?
2: The swastika flag reigned over the city.
0: How did the people of Paris fight back?
3: The problem with the resistance in 1940 was that it didn't exist yet.
0: Did the Paris Opera and the Comédie Française submit to the invaders?
1: The resistance was born out of necessity.
0: After the fall of the greatest monuments, the Palais de Chaillot and Sacré-Cœur, who emerged from the shadows to take up the fight?
3: There are real memories of the resistance in Paris's great cultural institutions.
0: Long overshadowed by the broader story, we will reveal many small, overlooked actions, like when Grand Hotel servers lied to the Germans about the chandelier being about to fall to get them out of the main lobby.
4: And they believed it.
0: We will also examine how the insignificant space, like a school or a bookstore, played a vital role.
3: This bookstore was where secret underground meetings took place.
5: They had us meet in the basement, creating lots of propaganda.
0: Why were these stories concealed? We know about occupied Paris, but what about the Parisian resistance?
2: The entire nation was inspired by these exemplary lives.
0: Men and women joined forces in an attempt to defend their city and country.
3: Paris would become the capital of the resistance.
0: You're about to discover this forgotten story of the Parisian resistance.
4: Under all circumstances, Paris is still Paris.

0: Paris was already fascinating in the interwar period, Delia being about to fall to get them out of the main lobby.
1: And they believed it.
0: We will also examine how the insignificant space, like a school or a bookstore, played a vital role.
2: This bookstore was where secret underground meetings took place.
3: They had us meet in the basement, creating lots of propaganda.
0: Why were these stories concealed? We know about occupied Paris, but what about the Parisian resistance?
4: The entire nation was inspired by these exemplary lives.
0: Men and women joined forces in an attempt to defend their city and country.
2: Paris would become the capital of the resistance.
0: You're about to discover this forgotten story of the Parisian resistance.
1: Under all circumstances, Paris is still Paris.

0: Paris was already fascinating in the interwar period. It was a glorious city where the victory of World War I was celebrated in 1918. The Popular Front had given communists a place in cultural life, and in 1937, the Exposition Internationale saw the construction of the Palais de Chaillot.
1: It's important to put all of this in context. In the interwar period, Paris was really the city of lights. People from all over the world came here to have a good time.
2: The Paris Opera was as prestigious as it had been in the 19th century. France's artistic identity was heavily intertwined with the Palais Garnier.
3: The Comédie Française was enjoying a brilliant phase. Large attendances meant that it was very successful financially, as revenues were on the rise.
4: Les Invalides in 1939 was the military museum and the location of Napoleon's tomb.
5: It was symbolic of the spirit of defense.
1: At the dawn of the Second World War, Maxime's was probably Paris's most famous restaurant, which consequently made it the most famous restaurant in the world.
4: Just before the Second World War, the Palais de Chaillot was brand new. It would become a hotspot for Nazi entertainment. It was just the type of architecture the Führer liked.
0: But everything would change a few months later with the start of the war in 1939. The Nazis had conquered much of Europe. Now they set their sights on France and plotted their invasion. The Germans advanced through France quickly. Paris needed to prepare for the worst.
1: The French army's debacle forced its immediate surrender. It gave Paris to the Germans, and from then on, the city's greatest palaces and monuments belonged to the invaders.
2: The French were not expecting defeat in 1940. France was considered a powerful nation. At that time, the French army was said to be the best army in the world.
0: On June 11th, the capital was a free-for-all as the last children were evacuated. By June 13th, the Germans had spread to the suburbs.
1: On June 14th, when these perfectly well-dressed, strong, and very organized people marched down the street, everyone was simply flabbergasted.
0: That day, the Nazis became the masters of Paris.
1: Avenue Foch was named after one of the great victors of World War I, and yet that was where the German troops chose to enter Paris on June 14th, with a huge military parade just in front of the Arc de Triomphe.
2: When the Germans took over Paris, the Parisians, along with the rest of the French population, were absolutely traumatized.
0: The first signs of patriotism began to appear as soon as the Germans settled in. These famous images were taken on June 14th, 1940, the day the Germans marched on Paris. While many men weep, this elderly lady seems to yell, "Long live France, long live France." In the distance, others stand disapprovingly with their arms crossed. Unease was widespread. So were the first hints of the resistance, subtle gestures that would evolve into something greater.
5: The first thing the Germans did when they got to Paris was to take over the Place de la Concorde. Next, they moved towards the Eiffel Tower.
0: And yet, the soldiers at the Eiffel Tower couldn't use the elevators. Someone had intentionally blocked them. They would have to use the stairs for the duration of the war. Even so, German flags sprang up throughout the city. Proof the occupation had begun. The swastika now hung on the city's most symbolic monuments, the Eiffel Tower, the Grand Palais, the Arc de Triomphe, and the important hotels.
1: One morning they appeared, and then they were everywhere. The speed at which they took over proves that they were incredibly well prepared. In one day, they made themselves at home.
5: And, of course, everything was filmed for use in German propaganda to show the swastika flag flying over Paris.
0: How would the occupying forces treat the capital they had conquered? As usual, the Germans took over the big hotels first, since they're designed to have ample reception space and have many rooms that can quickly be transformed into offices.
5: But above all, the hotels had telephone switchboards.
0: They took over Western Paris, where hotels were in larger numbers and wanted to enjoy Paris's luxuries. They set up their government's military headquarters at the Meurice, 228 Rue de Rivoli, in the heart of the capital. The palace was henceforth under their guard. The Abwehr, the counterintelligence agency, took the Lutetia. The German High Command took the Majestic on the Avenue Kléber, and the Ritz housed the aerial branch, the Luftwaffe, and became home base for any German dignitaries passing through Paris.
1: An American client once asked the director of the Ritz, Elminger, how did you know the Germans were coming? And he said, they made a reservation.
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0: They made a reservation.
1: At midnight on June the 14th, the time changed to 1 a.m. Paris was now on German time, setting the clock to match Berlin. All seemed lost. Would France find a way to rise again? On June 17th, the new head of government, Marshal Pétain, asked the Germans for an armistice. It was signed on June 22nd near Compiègne. France was now officially divided into two, much to Hitler's delight, as he could count on France's collaboration in his quest to conquer Europe.
2: There's one excruciatingly humiliating image, which hurts me every time I see it. Looking at the Eiffel Tower and Paris.
1: Hitler's visit to Paris felt like the proof of Germany's domination.
3: Hitler came with a few other men, notably his architect Albert Speer, who spoke of this visit as if it were a race. Between 6 and 8 a.m., Paris was deserted. And what did Hitler do? He visited all the greatest monuments, the Trocadero, the Eiffel Tower, the Opera, the Louvre, the Cathedral of Notre Dame.
1: Hitler began his visit with the Opera. He'd been waiting for this moment for years.
3: Hitler walked into the Palais Garnier through the main doors and circled the hallways as if he was familiar with the building. It was paradoxical that he was the one who gave a guided tour to the opera staff.
4: The Frenchmen accompanying Hitler were shocked at how much he knew about the monuments. He had always wanted to be an architect. Apparently, in the 1920s or 30s, there had been some modifications to the building, and that surprised him, since he had only ever seen the blueprints from the beginning of the century. He was always fascinated by buildings, which is why in Paris he paid such special attention to them. Long term, he wanted Berlin to surpass Paris in terms of impressive architecture.
0: Beneath the dome of Les Invalides is Napoleon's crypt. Hitler went there both to salute the conqueror and to prove he was superior.
1: The emperor's tomb was incredibly important and symbolic to Hitler. He put on a white raincoat and stood silently a moment, contemplating the crypt one last time, and then left.
3: It was a short visit, but the photos of Hitler's trip were seen around the globe. This symbolic footage reinforced Hitler's image as a conqueror having seized Paris.
1: Hitler then flew back to Berlin.
2: The city was humiliated. And right away, Parisians started reacting to that.
1: While Hitler's trip marked the end of his initial conquest, it also indicated the start of an era of repression in France. Antisemitism became the norm.
0: Not all Frenchmen accepted the humiliation of the occupation. Many did anything they could to make things difficult for the Germans. Small yet very real acts of defiance would become the resistance.
1: Everything happened quickly. The people of Paris began to wonder if they really had to obey this foreign army simply because they held the keys to the city. The French state asked for good relations with the Germans. In such circumstances, was it even possible to resist?
4: That famous handshake between Hitler and Pétain in Montoire gave the impression that France was collaborating with the Germans.
3: The problem with the resistance in 1940 was that it didn't exist, at least not in an organized way. It had to be invented.
5: Today we tend to think of resistance from a democratic point of view, in terms of freedom, or even from a patriotic point of view, being against the idea of foreign occupation.
1: In daily life, the Germans and the French coexisted everywhere. In the streets, at the cafes, in the theater, or at the opera.
3: Every Thursday, on the steps in front of the Palais Garnier, there was a concert of German military music for the soldiers and officers of the Wehrmacht, which contributed to the constant awareness of the occupying troops. This daily mixing of worlds became a problem for the French. The real big change was that mixed in with the usual Parisians was a sea of green-gray Wehrmacht uniforms, which eventually took over the auditorium of the Palais Garnier between 1940 and 1944.
4: They were especially noticeable on the Champs-Élysées, on the café terraces. But you know, it was strange because the French just acted as if they weren't there.
0: Albert Blazer, one of the greatest hotel managers at the time, was very strict about requiring anyone in uniform to be upstairs. meaning where no one could see them. He refused to have enemy uniforms seen in the ground floor lobby.
1: And at the Grand Hotel, they were cleared out under the pretext that the immense chandelier was at risk of falling.
4: Nazi propaganda services occasionally filmed in the streets of Paris. Yet some people would refuse to look at the camera.
3: The majority of the population just tolerated the situation in silence and refusal.
1: The tension was palpable, the ambience arctic. Even the Germans referred to Paris as the Blind City.
6: Rationing had been in effect since March 1940. Everyday life became increasingly difficult under the occupation. The Germans and the restaurants they frequented, like Maxim's, which was taken over by the Berlin restaurateur Otto Horscher, had special privileges.
0: When Mr. Horscher arrived, he had absolutely no intention of endangering the restaurant, and for a good reason. He knew what the occupiers would want the minute they would arrive in Paris, exactly what everyone else on Earth wants, which is to eat at Maxim's.
1: Staying close to the Germans helped make life easier. To resist meant depriving oneself of those advantages, and the first to follow that path were few and far between. Most Frenchmen were torn between submitting, acting indifferent, or keeping their chins held high. Soon, however, acts of resistance would multiply.
2: If you're looking for a date it all began, I would say it was July 1940, when Jean Texier covertly published his Advice for the Occupied. The subtitle is a dignity manual, and it's all about how to act around the occupiers.
1: Advice for the Occupied looked like a simple typewritten piece of paper. Tongue-in-cheek, its author called for the French to maintain their distance. These are not tourists. You don't know their language, or maybe you forgot it. If one of them addresses you in German, act stupid and carry on without remorse. At its heart, Advice for the Occupied defined an independent course of action, a refusal to submit.
0: We needed to show that Paris would carry on. Paris would continue to live and continue to have spirit in spite of the occupiers' presence.
4: We never went to the theater more than we did during the war.
3: There had never been so many French people in the music halls, movie theaters, at concerts, and the opera.
4: The war produced more ethereal, poetic, and surrealistic theater pieces than ever before.
2: For those who resisted, it was particularly important that the Comédie Française continued its activity, that it continued to show great works and preserve the French spirit in a France that was occupied by the Germans.
3: In the fall of 1940, after coming to terms with the trauma of defeat, small gestures of disobedience began to multiply in Paris. It's hard to talk about the resistance as an organized act because it was often isolated gestures. It was things like people who refused to give up their seats on the metro to German officers or who scrawled anti-German or anti-government messages on the walls.
5: As soon as it was dark, we would write graffiti slogans at police stations or the town hall of the 16th arrondissement, like Down with Germany or Long Live de Gaulle.
3: All of these small gestures showed that even though the Germans were the dominating power, they were not exactly welcome.

0: walking fast through the grass, and I couldn't see him, it was too dark. And I, in my mind, I could see about an 8-foot tall German coming, see? And I thought I was going to shoot, but I thought maybe not. And I pulled a clicker, and I heard about 10 clicks and referring, and this guy was one of my buddies, and he hadn't seen nobody either, and we almost kissed each other, see? So we started moving off through the high grass, and they could see two tracks where a cart or something had gone through the grass, and we figured it had to go someplace, so we started following it. And as it was getting lighter and lighter all the time, and we were moving faster, and I thought we were going quiet, but all of a sudden, somebody hollered, "Flash," and we said, "Thunder," which was passwords. And it was a lieutenant and two men from the 82nd Airborne.
1: They were lost like you?
0: Yeah, yeah. Well, I asked him, I said, "Lieutenant, where are we?" He said, "Well, after looking at my maps and looking at the country around here, I think we're someplace in Europe." You know? So that narrowed it down, you know.
2: Most of the time, the U.S. paratroopers operate in isolation and with less than one-third of their original teams. But they have to move forward, attack, and hold ground until the landing takes place. At 2 a.m. on June the 6th, 1944, nearly 1,000 ships are about 15 kilometers from the Utah beach of Saint-Martin-de-Varéville, where more than 30,000 GIs of the 4th Infantry Division and 3,500 vehicles will land. Half an hour later, at 2:29, the USS Bayfield, carrying the commander of the Utah Beach mission, Major General Collins, drops anchor. The objectives of the paratroopers of the 82nd and 101st Airborne remain unchanged. They must secure the four roadways out of the range of Utah as soon as possible. The men of the 101st must also attack the battery of Saint-Martin-Varéville, destroy the bridges on the moat to the north of Carentin, and seize the bridges opposite Lock and the Barquette Lock. The paratroopers of the 82nd must take and hold Saint-Mère-Église, Baudianville, and Neuville-au-Plain, conquer the crossing points on the river of the Médéré and destroy the bridges on the moat.
3: Hello.
4: Shit.

After regrouping, the US paratroopers race into the conflict. They conduct daring actions and ambushes. Some, unable to complete their mission, choose to set up defensive positions even with limited armament and men. Such is the case in the village of Glenya, where 182 paratroopers from two divisions barricade themselves in hopes that reinforcements will soon arrive.

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2: 3 German divisions hold the Cotentin Peninsula. Among them, the 709th. This division is made up of older men and of volunteers from the east. The 8,000 men of the 91st Division, positioned in the middle of the US drop zones, are much more seasoned. An unforeseen event now disrupts their ability to respond. In the middle of the night on June the 5th, General Wilhelm Falle leaves his headquarters at Berneville Castle. His vehicle is driving to the flour mill farm, where he has an appointment with death.
0: Qu'est-ce qui s'est passé ici, Régis?
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2: 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One of them shows General Fallet's car abandoned next to the flour mill farm. He was killed in an ambush by paratroopers of the 82nd Airborne.
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2: At 4 in the morning, the German Marshal Gerd von Rundstedt requests permission to deploy 2 divisions to the coast. He'll have to wait for an answer. Hitler just went to bed in Berchtesgaden's eagle's nest. The Führer listened to Wagner a good part of the night and asked not to be woken until 9 in the morning. Just as the Führer goes to bed, assault units on landing barges push toward the Normandy coast. Overhead, a wave of planes is headed inland. Between 4 and 4:10 in the morning, 100 gliders land as best they can in the dark. These are the Chicago and Detroit operations. Two gliders from the 82nd arrive in Zone W, south of the Saint-Mère Église. With 8 anti-tank guns, 11 jeeps and 220 soldiers, artillerymen, communications and command personnel. Still others land in Zone E, near Yzeville. With 155 men, 16 57mm anti-tank guns, a small bulldozer, a surgical unit, and one Jeep radio, with a trailer equipped with an SCR-199 station to communicate with England. The American General Don Forrester Pratt dies in his glider crash. He is the first senior Allied officer to die in Normandy. At 4:30 a.m., von Rundstedt orders the SS 12th Panzer Division and another armored division, the Panzerlehr, to move toward the coast. 2 hours later, General Alfred Jodl, the chief of defense staff at the command of the Wehrmacht, cancels the order. He prefers to wait for the Führer to wake up. At this time, Saint-Mère-Église is already in the hands of paratroopers of the 82nd. They cut the main cable of the military phone to Cherbourg and establish roadblocks to the east and south of the town. One paratrooper from the 101st, 19-year-old Robert Nudy, took a photo of the night of June the 5th that made the front page of Air Force magazine.
3: And then almost immediately, I met up with 2 fellows of my stick. And there was a guy hung up in a tree. So they had to go up and cut him down. And that's exactly what they did. They cut him down and he just fell right down through the branches. I don't know what the guy cutting him down was thinking of. But we were told, and I also carried an M1. And we were told not to load for fear we'd shoot one of our own people. Well, what if we had to shoot a German? So I loaded anyway, and I was right behind the mayor. I forgot his name now, but I was right behind his house out in the field. There were

I think maybe we had six or seven people by the time we got to the square in St. Mary Glace. We went around behind the church, so I didn't see the guy in the parapet or anything like that. But there was a lot of firing. A few guys were hit. I didn't happen to be one of them, thank God. And I remember one man, I remember his name, Linus Brown. You know, on the left side of the church, as you approach it, there's a wall that runs along there. I think it's still there. He said, I don't think I'll ever make it, but he did.

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2: Even though counterattacks have been looming since 4:30 in the morning, on June the 6th, 1944, the American flag flies on Saint-Mère Église.
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At 5:45 a.m. off the coast of Utah, 18 warships point their guns at German fortifications and open fire. At 6:10, the tactical bombardment of German defenses begins with 300 B-26 Marauder medium bombers. The brave pilots descend below the cloud cover and drop their bombs at a very low altitude. They provide one of the most effective bombings of D-Day and only lose two planes. The landing on the Normandy beaches begins at 6:30 a.m. At Utah Beach, the men land 2 kilometers south of their target. Lucky for them, this area has been bombed since dawn with 100 tons of explosives. 28 Sherman tanks now manage to reach the shore. By 8 a.m., 4 battalions of the 4th Division of Infantry, including nearly 1,000 soldiers, are on the beach. Inland, the paratroopers from the 101st are struggling to silence the batteries of artillery arranged in a second line of defense around Saint-Marie-du-Mont. They still must attack Brécourt and Oldie, where 8 105mm howitzers are shooting at Utah Beach.

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Okay. 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The 30 caliber. Okay. 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

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He lives in the house where the German gunners of the Oldie were posted. He has reconstructed every detail of the paratroopers of the 101st fight to seize the battery.

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2: 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At noon, a road out of Utah Beach, not far from Poupeville, falls to the U.S. jumpers, and contact is established with the 4th Infantry Division. In a few hours, the other exits, Oudianville, Audouville-la-Hubert, and Saint-Martin-de-Varéville, are secure. But the Germans still hold the sector of Saint-Quentin-du-Mont and the road to Carentin. The 82nd Airborne occupies Saint-Mère-Église, but its hold is tenuous. Attempts to take the bridge on the Merderay have failed, and many units are isolated on the western shore.

At the beginning of the afternoon, the 2nd and 3rd Battalions of the 8th Infantry Regiment leave Utah Beach and head inland by roadways 1 and 2. Supported by Sherman tanks, they will participate in the seizing of Saint-Marie-du-Mont.

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The paratroopers of the 82nd Airborne face 200 German soldiers from an armored battalion equipped with Renault R35 and Hotchkiss H39 tanks. Throughout the early afternoon, the parachutists are under continuous fire. At 4 p.m., two German tanks appear on the Fier Road. Using a 57mm gun, two teams of tank fighters destroy them. A third tank is dangerously close and threatens the US position. Two intrepid paratroopers manage to destroy that one too.

0: Despite their initial dispersal, the paratroopers managed to find each other, often joining other companies and regiments. The most experienced soldiers assume command of these disparate groups. All are trying to accomplish the same mission, despite their numerical inferiority and lack of equipment and ammunition. When they don't succeed in attacking a strategic point, these men undermine the roads, set up ambushes, and establish fortified points. The Germans struggle to overcome these actions. On Hill 30, not far from Picauville, 500 US paratroopers of the 82nd remain under siege for 5 days. They lack water, ammunition, and plasma for the wounded.
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0: At 9 p.m. on June the 6th, 1944, the Allies launch operations Keokuk and Elmira. Gliders carrying a large number of reinforcements increased the firepower of U.S. parachutists. On Utah Beach, at the end of the day, more than 23,000 men, 1,700 vehicles, and 1,695 tons of supplies have landed. At midnight, the front is well established on Utah Beach. But the routes to Saint-Sauveur-le-Vicomte to the west and Carentin to the south still need to be cleared to allow the troops that landed in Omaha to pass. Some groups of paratroopers are still isolated. 2 groups are separated on each side of Onfreville. 1 group occupies Hill 30 between Picauville and Chef du Pont. Areas in front of Brevent and around La Barquette remain threatened by the Germans holding Saint-Quentin-du-Mont. Further to the south, a group of lost paratroopers is entrenched at Grenier. In the end, the American parachute divisions pay a heavy price on June the 6th, 1944. 2,500 are killed or injured. The 101st loses 40% of its force, while the 82nd loses 60. Many remain lost or isolated in the Normandy countryside for days. Others will never be found, with German reinforcements now arriving. On Sunday, June the 11th, 1944, at dawn, the 182 U.S. paratroopers entrenched in the village of Grenier are confronted by 2,000 soldiers of the SS 17th Panzer Division. They repel the first attack. The fighting continues throughout the day, and at night, the Americans are forced to retreat. They leave their wounded behind with the inhabitants of the village who had not fled. The repercussions will be severe. The village is ransacked and burned, the survivors executed. Starting on the beaches and moving inland, the fight to liberate France and Europe is only beginning. The paratroopers of the 82nd and the 101st Airborne will participate in many other battles. September 1944 in Arnhem, Holland. December 1944 in Bastogne, Belgium. The invasion of Normandy in June 1944 was the climax of World War II. Few fighting units played a more powerful role than the Angels of Victory.

For the first time in history, on April the 16th, 1917, French tanks fought their way through the black sludge of Chemin des Dames. 1 year before, in October, British tanks bogged down in the Battle of Somme. In both cases, a long-awaited miracle did not materialize. The first battle tanks failed to make a difference. Yet a century later, tanks are still here, and they are becoming ever more deadly. How did they evolve from poorly armored soapboxes to modern titans of war? What is the future of tanks at a time when few armed conflicts have a front line and terrorism is the greatest threat?

0: For a century, tanks were constantly redesigned and adapted. Their use on the battlefield has been the subject of multiple fighting doctrines. I climbed into modern-day tanks to try to understand their history. I interviewed specialists.
1: Les duels ont démarré au-delà de 1000-1500 mètres, mais se sont terminés quelquefois à bout portant.
0: Tank enthusiasts shared their passion with me.
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0: Men of the 1st Hunter Regiment based at Verdun welcomed me into their world.

0: 1915. 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Soldiers on both sides were holed up in trenches. Thousands of miles of barbed wire stretched across the wasteland between them. To break through enemy lines, you needed to cross over this no man's land and endure a senseless slaughter. How many infantrymen must have dreamed of having armor that protected against bullets and explosions? As early as August the 28th, 1914, the French colonel Jean-Baptiste Estienne stated, "Victory will smile upon the one who first puts a cannon on a vehicle able to move on any type of terrain." Engineers attempted to do just that, putting cannons on agricultural machinery.
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0: The design of these first tanks entailed considerable trial and error. On the eve of the First World War, designs for self-propelled guns were submitted to French artillery officials. Captain Levavasseur's tank, for example, had an armored hull, articulated wheels, the ancestors of caterpillar tracks, and a 75mm gun. It was rejected in 1903 and again in 1908. In 1912, the Australian engineer Lancelot Eldin de Mole designed an armored engine with caterpillar tracks that could carry soldiers across trenches and barbed wire without fearing machine guns. His project was also rejected. French and British generals still swore by the cavalry. But after a few months of war, they knew that the great Napoleonic cavalry battles were a thing of the past. Tank initiatives on both sides of the channel between 1915 and 1917 now began to bear fruit. The first tank ever built came from England in 1915. But Little Willie never saw battle. On February the 2nd, 1916, Lieutenant Colonel Swinton introduced the Big Willie. Officially named Mark I, this tank was 29.5 feet long, more than 13 feet wide, and more than 6.5 feet high. The Mark I weighed 28 tons and was covered with armor plates up to half an inch thick. In addition to 2 6-pound naval guns, it was equipped with a 106 horsepower 6-cylinder engine, which allowed it to reach almost 4 miles per hour and a range of 24 miles. Tanks were born, and they quickly became a symbol of the modern army.
2: The tank has a symbolic value. It shows power, it shows strength, and that's why some countries wanted them in their armories, even if they didn't really think they were going to use them in battle, because it's got an amazing presence. If you turn up with a tank, it shows you mean business. And the tank's really powerful on that. Its presence, as you can see here at the museum, awes people. And that's true on the battlefield as well.
1: Le nom de tank vient d'un stratagème britannique pour tromper les Allemands, tout simplement. Et Churchill appelait les tanks les landships, donc les navires terrestres. 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
0: 49 Mark 1s were used for the first time during the offensive in Somme in September 1916. The results were modest. Only 21 tanks managed to set off for battle, and most broke down or were immobilized by German artillery. This British setback did not deter the French. In January 1916, the company Schneider Crusoe introduced the land battleship. ...16.6 feet long, 6.5 feet wide, and more than 6.5 feet high, the Schneider tank weighed 12.5 tons. It was equipped with a 75mm gun, made of half-inch thick hardened steel plates and a 60-horsepower four-cylinder engine with a three-speed transmission. It could reach a speed of 2.5 miles per hour. Another prototype was introduced in 1916, the Sachemont tank. Better armed and more spacious, the Sachemont tank offered greater protection and visibility. At 23 tons, it was equipped with a 90-horsepower engine and armed with a 75mm gun and four machine guns. These steel monsters were not terribly reliable.

0: The first French tanks took part in the Battle of Chemin des Dames in April and May 1917. Of 128 tanks sent out on April the 16th, 52 were hit by artillery and 21 broke down or got stuck in the mud. In May, on the plateau of La Faux, 32 Schneider tanks and 16 new Sachemont tanks paved the way for infantrymen. This time, they effectively aided the assault on German lines, though 12 were lost during this two-day battle.
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0: 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It was 26 feet 5 inches long. It weighed 32 tons. It was powered by two Foster Daimler 105 horsepower six-cylinder inline engines, with a theoretical speed of 3.72 miles per hour. Its armor was nearly a half inch thick.

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1: 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The engines spread terror through enemy ranks. Around that same time, the French army introduced the Renault FT, the ancestor of all modern tanks.

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3: A light tank, the Renault FT held a crew of two. A commander gunner and a driver. The tank commander sat or stood right behind the driver. In this cramped and noisy space, the gunner gave orders to the driver by pressing one of his knees against his back for a change of direction, or by tapping on his helmet to start or stop the tank.
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3: As the Renault FT tank proved its effectiveness, 950 units were manufactured in the United States. Germans too realized the benefit of an armored army. Their response to the British Mark IV was the A7V. It was an armored box maneuvered by a crew of 18. However, only 20 of these 30-ton monsters were built before the armistice of the 11th of November 1918.
2: Tout le monde est intimement convaincu que le système d'armes char est un système extrêmement prometteur et que c'est clairement le système d'armes sur lequel il faut travailler et développer des technologies pour finir la guerre. 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
3: At the end of the First World War, the Kaiser's generals believed that they had been defeated by the presence of tanks. While the German military was determined to upgrade its armored capability, the Allies took steps to downgrade it. After the war, British battalions shrunk from 25 to 5 soldiers. The American government dissolved its armored corps.
4: I cannot ask that every American remain neutral in thought as well. Even a neutral.
3: Traumatized by the war and financially stressed, France ignored recommendations to continue tank development. In 1919, tanks came in three sizes, heavy, medium, and light. Each had a specific role.
2: La cavalerie, de manière tout à fait traditionnelle, sur un schéma très napoléonien, était organisée en cavalerie d'éclairage, cavalerie d'exploitation et cavalerie de percée. 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

0: Research and development continued in private. 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
0: Most tank makers incorporated this advance because it made their tanks more mobile and dangerous.

0: As early as 1926, the German army sent its officers to the Kazan Tank School in the Soviet Union. For 6 years, officers of both nations exchanged technical and strategic advice. The Soviets wanted to develop a tank that could be produced in large quantities. The Germans began drawing up plans for their first light tank, the Panzer. They would use it in all battles through the spring of 1941. It would serve as the basis for ever more powerful machines.
1: À cause des termes du traité de Versailles, l'Allemagne a quasiment interdiction de développer quoi que ce soit, en termes maritimes comme en termes terrestres ou en termes aéronautiques. 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
0: The first tank made by the Panzerwaffe was the Panzer I, with mass production beginning by 1934. A light tank at only 5 tons, it was initially designed with no turret. It carried 2 soldiers and 2 machine guns.
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0: The German army was then developing the techniques and tools needed for a general military strategy. The Blitzkrieg, or flash war.
2: Führer, Truppen,
0: the chief architect was Heinz Guderian. A strong advocate of tanks, he revolutionized the German approach to battle, earning him the nickname Fast Heinz.
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0: In this strategy, the Air Force attacks the enemy's rear and front lines, while tanks attack the front. As the tanks break through, the Air Force holds enemy reserves at bay. Finally, tanks move deeper into the enemy territory, while the infantry attacks any pockets of resistance. By September 1939, the Reich Army had 2,000 tanks. Germany could now test its Blitzkrieg doctrine during its invasion of Poland. In just a few days, the Wehrmacht, or German army, broke through the Polish defenses and rushed toward Warsaw. In a little more than 1 month, the Polish army, known for being the 5th best army in the world, was destroyed. German bombers grounded the Polish air force, destroyed infrastructure, bridges, barracks and train stations, while panzer divisions roared in. Three days after the Wehrmacht invaded Poland, France and the United Kingdom began to consider their response. The so-called phony war began. The French army prepared for an expected German offensive, with tanks, including the medium-weight B1, playing an important role.
1: Une des terreurs pour l'armée allemande, ça a été le char B1 bis français, qui était virtuellement impossible à détruire par les pièces anti-char allemandes. 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
0: The B-1 was the star of French heavy tanks at the start of the Second World War. Introduced in 1931, this 32-ton tank was highly mobile and carried significant firepower. It was equipped with a 75mm short barrel gun and a 1.8-inch gun in the turret. A 307-horsepower engine allowed for a speed of 15 miles per hour on the road. Its core mission: use its over 2-inch thick frontal armor to break through enemy lines. Created by General Estienne in the 20s, the Heavy B-1 was one of the most powerful tanks for about 15 years. But its early design had many technical handicaps. It required constant maintenance and new parts. The other star of this period was the Renault R35. It was so successful that it would be exported as far as Eastern Europe. Finally, the Samoa S-35. This 20-ton tank was equipped with a 1.8-inch automatic gun and used a crew of three. It was the first French tank to feature sloped armor. Because of the 60-degree angle, any shell or bullet that hit its surface was likely to be deflected.

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0: 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While the Panzer I had only two machine guns, the Panzer IV carried a 75mm cannon. Its frontal armor was now over 3 inches thick. In contrast, French tank development slowed, following an armistice signed by Germany and France on June the 22nd, 1940. With France neutralized, Adolf Hitler could turn his attention to Britain and to the Soviet Union. He saw a modern tank fleet as the cutting edge of an eastern offensive. On June the 22nd, 1941, Germany began its invasion of the Soviet Union, Operation Barbarossa. Hitler organized his offensive on three fronts: Leningrad, Moscow, and Kiev. He mobilized about 4 million men, along with 4,200 planes and 3,600 tanks, including 444 Panzer IVs. The Führer had no doubt the operation would succeed.

In the north, the Reich's tank corps faced a Soviet counterattack and a formidable foe, the KV-1.

0: The heavy KV-1 tank was put into operation in 1939 by the Red Army. This 46-ton monster had a 75mm cannon and armor 3 inches thick. The KV-1 was mass-produced from March 1940 to August 1942, yielding a total of 2,762 vehicles.
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0: 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Weighing 31 tons, the T-34 was fast, powerful, and well-armored. It was equipped with a 75mm cannon and 2-inch thick reinforced frontal armor that sloped to 60 degrees. 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
2: 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Their frontal armor resisted anti-tank weapons and the 35mm guns used by the Wehrmacht. To penetrate the thick Soviet armor, German artillerymen turned to their 88mm anti-aircraft guns. This solution would inspire a new generation of Reich tanks.
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2: A frantic race to develop a new tank began. By mid-1942, the German army had an iconic new machine. Panzer VI, aka the Tiger. The German 88mm anti-aircraft weapons had proved effective, with a high firing rate and a range of 1.24 miles. But this 7-ton gun was difficult to move and prepare for firing. German engineers saw the tank as an answer. They surrounded the 88mm cannon with a thick turret for protection and mounted it on caterpillar tracks for mobility. The tank's weight slowed it down to only 23 miles per hour. Only 1,360 units would be manufactured by German factories due to its costly and labor-intensive production.
1: Alors le Tigre, quand il est sorti en 1942, était le roi du champ de bataille. 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

0: 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Its weaponry would need to be updated, including its tanks. Between 1930 and 1939, the U.S. Army acquired only 321 light tanks. The industrial infrastructure to manufacture them was non-existent, and no one was truly trained to use them. At the end of the First World War, their engineers had designed the Mark VII Liberty. A steel giant similar to its British cousin, they were sold to Canada in 1940.
1: Il faut se souvenir que quand les États-Unis rentrent en guerre au début des années 40, l'armée américaine est une armée minuscule, tant en termes qualitatifs que quantitatifs. 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
0: The US Army quickly updated its M2 tank with reinforced armor. Released under the name M3, it was nicknamed the Stuart by the British. But all the light US tanks have the same problem. Their 37mm guns penetrated less than an inch of steel from a relatively short distance. Designed in 1940, the M3 Lee was armed with a 75mm gun placed at the front of the tank. It was also equipped with a 7mm gun mounted in a turret. It had light armor, a half inch thick in the rear and 1.5 in the front, making it vulnerable to German Panzer IIIs and anti-tank guns.
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0: Starting in 1941, automakers General Motors and Chrysler built more than 6,200 M3 Lee units. In 1942 alone, they assembled 1,500 tanks. With slight modifications by the British, the Lee tank took another name, the Grant. Grant and Lee tanks fought as early as 1942, particularly in North Africa. They joined other British tanks, including the Churchill, known for its robust 4-inch thick armor, and the Matilda, nicknamed the Queen of the Desert. With its nearly 3-inch armored plates, this 25-ton tank was considered the best defended tank in Western Europe until 1941. At the time, specialists saw it as a heavy tank due to its thick sloped armor plates. Its role in infantry support explains its low speed of only 15 miles per hour.
2: Que vaut ce char britannique, Mathilda ?
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0: At the beginning of July 1942, with only about 40 panzers left, Rommel waited for reinforcements. When he resumed the offensive at the end of August 1942, he had only 200 panzers matched against more than 767 British tanks. The Germans were forced to give up. On November the 4th, 1942, General Rommel, with only about 30 tanks left, gave the order to retreat to Libya, then to Tunisia, where his forces linked up to 31 Tiger tanks. This is where the British Army first caught a glimpse of the Tiger number 131. The only specimen in working condition is now kept at the Tanks Museum of Bovington. This steel monster is a startling sight. On the battlefield, the Tiger was a predator. In Tunisia, the 31 Tigers destroyed 300 enemy tanks while suffering only 7 losses.
1: La 8e armée du général Montgomery était parfaitement ravitaillée depuis le port d'Alexandrie par les convois qui arrivaient de Grande-Bretagne et des États-Unis. 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Rommel a tout simplement plié sous le nombre.
0: The African campaign showed that many Allied tank models were obsolete and had to be removed from the front lines. The manufacturing of the Queen of the Desert, the Matilda Mark II, was stopped, followed by the M3 Grant and Lee. They were all replaced by a new American design, the M4 Sherman, in the autumn of 1942. The Sherman became one of the most iconic tanks of the Second World War. It weighed 30 tons and was equipped with armor nearly 3 inches thick. With a gasoline-fueled 400 horsepower 9-cylinder engine, it could reach speeds of up to 24 miles per hour. Designed during the second phase of a massive medium tank program, the Sherman would be a welcome surprise to Allied soldiers during its baptism of fire in 1942.
1: Le Sherman est un pur produit de la culture américaine. 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

0: In 1944, most Allied units were equipped with American Sherman tanks. General Percy Hobart modified the tanks to facilitate landing operations, including a special model called the DD, or duplex drive. The only existing specimen is in the collection at the Bovington Museum.
1: David, what this is amazing, it's huge. It's a boat or it's a tank?
2: It's both. It's a 30-ton Sherman tank, an American Sherman, converted by the British to be able to float ashore, powered by propellers at the back for the D-Day landings. And the idea is the canvas screen around it displaces enough water to allow that 30-ton tank to float. You have propellers at the back and tracks to drive on land. So they call it a duplex drive, DD, two ways of driving. And they were designed specifically for the D-Day landings.
1: Yeah.
2: And the idea was the problem that the Allies had, if you put all your tanks on one boat and that boat hits a mine or is hit by shell fire, you'll lose all the tanks. If further out to sea, you can launch all your tanks, there's a good chance some of them will get onto the beach.
1: And the duplex drive is one of the Hobart furnace?
2: Yeah, there's a unit is put together under a General Hobart, the 79th Armoured Division, and it has many different units serving with it. Specialised armour, floating tanks, bridge layers, tanks with petard mortars to blow up emplacements, lots of different types of armour that is specially designed for the D-Day landings to get the guys ashore. And then they use it throughout the rest of the campaign in Europe because they realise flamethrowers, lots of these different types of vehicles are really useful.
0: Between 1940 and 1945, the United States produced more than 53,000 Sherman tanks, which inspired the British to develop and manufacture an anti-tank tank, the Firefly.

0: Based on the M4 Sherman, the Firefly weighed 31 tons. The British equipped it with their anti-tank gun, the 76.2mm QF-17 Pounder. Its shells could penetrate 6 inches of armor. Unfortunately, with its high profile and 3-inch thick armor, the Firefly was also an easy target.
1: Les Américains ne disposaient pas de l'équivalent du Tigre avec le char Firefly, mais ils disposaient au moins d'un char capable de percer les Tigres. 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
0: With Hitler determined to win the arms race, the German tank madness was far from over. Instead of addressing the weaknesses of current tanks, the Führer ordered his industrial sector to develop whole new models. The result, in mid-1943, was a monster, the Panzer V Panther.

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2: 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It took 5 men to operate it. Equipped with a 75mm gun and 4-inch thick armor, it could travel up to 28 miles per hour. It was the first German tank designed with sloped armor. Its ammunition could penetrate 4-inch armor from a distance of 1.24 miles.
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2: Created in 1942, the first Panther was sent to the Eastern Front 1 year later. It headed straight for Kursk and one of the greatest tank battles in history.

0: On July the 5th, 1943, Hitler launched Operation Citadel. The offensive, originally planned for March the 1st, was delayed 3 months for the delivery of the Panther tanks. That caused the Germans to lose the element of surprise, much to the dismay of the German forces commander, General von Manstein. On July the 12th, 1943, the largest tank battle of the war took place, not far from the city of Prokhorovka. Around 1,000 German and Soviet tanks faced off in a battle of steel titans. Von Manstein counted on the long-range guns of his Tigers. The Russian general, Zhukov, emphasized close-quarter combat.
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1: During the Second World War, the increasing weight of battle tanks didn't really make a difference. In the 30s and 40s, generals and the public alike imagined convoys of huge ground battle cruisers rolling off ships with arms and armor to crush their enemies. Some crazy designs were even realized, like the Maus, an armored incarnation of Adolf Hitler's madness. A true colossus, the Maus was 33 feet long, 12 feet wide, about 13 feet high, and weighed a staggering 188 tons. Its huge cabin could hold 6 men. The main gun was a 128mm cannon. Its frontal armor, 7 inches thick, was sloped to 35 degrees.

0: her move. This monstrosity needed a 1,200 horsepower engine to propel it to a top speed of 8 miles per hour.
1: On était dans un délire d'ingénieur et on était dans une espèce de course folle et personne ne prenait suffisamment de recul pour dire est-ce que ce que je fais est réellement intelligent et pertinent.

On August the 6th, 1945, the first atomic bomb was dropped by the US Air Force on the city of Hiroshima. A second bomb, dropped 3 days later, destroyed Nagasaki. The Second World War ended, and another conflict began, the Cold War. The threat of nuclear action would have an impact on the technology.

0: in Spain, and it became something of a proving ground for them to develop the aircraft, develop the tactics. So when they entered the Second World War, ME-109 pilots, many of them had combat experience, and that gave them a distinct advantage. Plus, of course, the aircraft was very much a contender against the inferior aircraft flown by gallant airmen in France, in Poland, in Holland. But the Luftwaffe, with the Blitzkrieg tactics, seemed to roll over and overwhelm everything. From the 10th of May, the invasion, the Blitzkrieg that resulted in Dunkirk and the retreat of the Allies, to Britain standing on its own, standing alone, with the support of its Commonwealth and Empire as it was then. But against it was this formidable aircraft with German bombers, the Stuka, the Heinkel 111, the Dornier 17. And there then became another noticeable weakness for the 109. It was designed very much as a short-range interceptor. And the Germans then ended up with the need to protect their bombers.
1: The need foisted upon Gallen to deploy his aircraft in protection of the bombers still targeting the UK caused him to clash constantly with his superiors, up to and including Goering. He believed in a freewheeling confrontation that would take the RAF on one-to-one, rather than simply waiting for the Spitfires, Hurricanes and others to attack the slow-moving bomber formations. He felt the battle should still be taken to the enemy, a tactic that proved effective in the late stages of the war for the fighters accompanying daylight raids on Berlin. He, though, was stuck in northern France, following orders. In later years, he remained bitterly critical of these tactics and recalled, in this rare French interview in the early 1900s...
0: And there then became another noticeable weakness for the 109. It was designed very much as a short-range interceptor. And the Germans then ended up with the need to protect their bombers.
1: The need foisted upon Gallen to deploy his aircraft in protection of the bombers still targeting the UK caused him to clash constantly with his superiors, up to and including Goering. He believed in a freewheeling confrontation that would take the RAF on one-to-one, rather than simply waiting for the Spitfires, Hurricanes and others to attack the slow-moving bomber formations. He felt the battle should still be taken to the enemy, a tactic that proved effective in the late stages of the war for the fighters accompanying daylight raids on Berlin. He, though, was stuck in northern France, following orders. In later years, he remained bitterly critical of these tactics and recalled, in this rare French interview in the early 1960s, how in a bout of frustration he discarded his hard-won medals.
2: We're here on the Pas-de-Calais, where I lived for a year and a half. I arrived here as a captain, and I left as a colonel. I'll show you where we flew. We had around 30 minutes duration here, but the aircraft that landed, in distress, they were on the beach here, like the carcasses of aircraft washed up. There we are, down there. That's the area.

There we are, down there. That's the area. Our shelters are gone now. They were down there, but that's the way of nature. The medals that the heroic Galland won are thrown away now, ripped from his jacket and thrown at the feet of Goring one day. He thought that his men would be treated like

0: Allies if they broke away from the bombers, only to then see their charges massacred by the English hunters. He says they fly to London and back, but if they broke away to continue the fight, then, when they got here, they'd see the red light on the controls, with no fuel remaining. He says they were like dogs being held on the leash. The bitterness of the German pilots couldn't be held in, and one day, when he was asked what he wanted to do the job, he told Göring, "Spitfires, Herr Feldmarschall, Spitfires."
1: Galland was a brilliant strategist, and, unhappy with the restrictions placed on him, took his complaints to Adolf Hitler himself, explaining a plan he had hatched to take advantage of London's smog, its pea-super weather. Galland proposed he avoid the RAF altogether, who would be grounded in the fog, by his aircraft accompanying bombers to follow the Thames from its estuary on to London by dead-reckoning and radio range-finding, carpet-bombing the city to ruins. The response he received from the Führer, though, wasn't what he expected.
2: I had the occasion to talk to him without any other company. And I told him we will have the opportunity to attack London.
0: To continue the fight, then, when they got here, they'd see the red light on the controls, with no fuel remaining. He says they were like dogs being held on the leash. The bitterness of the German pilots couldn't be held in, and one day, when he was asked what he wanted to do the job, he told Göring, "Spitfires, Herr Feldmarschall, Spitfires."
1: Galland was a brilliant strategist, and, unhappy with the restrictions placed on him, took his complaints to Adolf Hitler himself, explaining a plan he had hatched to take advantage of London's smog, its pea-super weather. Galland proposed he avoid the RAF altogether, who would be grounded in the fog, by his aircraft accompanying bombers to follow the Thames from its estuary on to London by dead-reckoning and radio range-finding, carpet-bombing the city to ruins. The response he received from the Führer, though, wasn't what he expected.
2: I had the occasion to talk to him without any other company. And I told him we will have the opportunity to attack London when London is covered by fog, and we can fly with everything we have available, even with the Junkers 52, like we did in Warsaw. And he said, "Stop it, stop it. I don't want to hear this. The whole attack on England is against my opinion, against my willing. I could stop it. The English population is of such high class, and they are so similar to the Germans that I hate to fight England."
3: The Kavanagh Flight Museum has an ME-109 in its collection, or a BF-109, depending on your viewpoint, or, to be more accurate, an Hispano HA-1112 Bouchon. Because after the war, the 109 re-engined with a Merlin engine was used by the Spanish Air Force as the Bouchon. The Kavanagh Museum's example does have a pedigree in as much as it was manufactured in Germany in 1943 as a BF/ME-109. Historians argue backwards and forwards today about what is the correct designation for the aircraft. The more common term now is ME for Messerschmitt 109.
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0: In its new home in Texas, the 109-style Bouchon is in illustrious, very varied company.
1: Kavanaugh Collection is a really, really unique collection in that we have everything from World War I rotary engines up to you know, early generation jets, like in the F-86 and the Panther and all that. And even though we don't fly the jets anymore, you know, it takes every kind of skill to work here, everything from castor oil to jet fuel, you know. And so, unlike the B-29 and the B-24, where we just specialized in one particular kind of thing, we've got about 7 different kinds of round engines here alone, and 2 different kinds of inline engines, just of the V-12 series. Then we've got the Ranger engine and the PT-19. We've got helicopters with turbine engines. We've got jets with turbine engines. We've got twin-engine R2000-powered Caribou. We've got 2 B-25s with 2600s on them. So we've got a lot of different kinds of engines to work on, and we've got an engine guy named Dwayne here who's one of the absolute best round engine guys I've ever known in my life, and he can work on inline ones too, but we tend to have the inline ones worked on by the people who build the engines for us, and that's more for not even liability reasons, but it's a quality control thing. They're able to come check up on their own work and make sure that they're happy with how the engines are running and everything. But the mechanics we have here, they're capable of working on any of them. You know, they're not scared to call for help if they need it. You know, we keep a lot of other organizations on speed dial. We're not scared to call and say help. You know, some people won't do that. I'll do that in a heartbeat. I don't mind. I'm fortunate to have a lot of friends and acquaintances in this business, and it doesn't bother me a bit to call them and say, hey, I'm stuck, or my guys are stuck. Can you help us out? And that's the great thing about Warbirds. You're never told no. Everybody is always willing to bend over and help you, provided you'll help them back when they need it. So this is very much a scratch each other's back kind of business to be in.
2: The fuselage was actually one of the original ones from Spain that came over from Germany. So it's got the German markings on it and data plates and all. Apparently it was crated up and left there, and after the war somebody went, oh wow, look here, and the Spanish added the wings to it and got it flying again, and it was in the Battle of Britain movie. It was just a taxi.
1: In fact, it was one of, I think there was 3, maybe 5 that were just for ground scenes alone, and of all the airplanes that were there that Connie Edwards took as payment, this is one he told me years ago, before the Kavanaugh Collection even acquired it, he told me that was one of the airplanes he left behind because it was in some of the worst shape of any of them. It had been in pieces from, I don't know if the Spanish had an accident with it or it was just a parts bird, but by the time it came to the U.S., it had been flying with at least 3 different owners in the U.K. It had a couple of accidents, but were all repaired. And then, I don't remember what year it was that Oshkosh got ran into by a truck.
2: A fuel truck. Yeah.
1: By a fuel truck ran into it, and it got trailered back home and went to Breckenridge and Nelson Ezel, and he restored it into the markings that it's in today, which is more authentic for Adolf Galland's markings and everything like that. And then it only flew a couple of times after that.
2: Right.
1: To Las Vegas and back or something.
2: I took an air-to-air shot of it and sent it to Galland, and he autographed it and said, great airplane, and sent it back to me. So that's kind of one of my little mementos of the airplane.
3: In a design from Willy Messerschmitt and Robert Lusser, the 109 is the world's most produced fighter aircraft, with some 33,000 of them being manufactured under their various guises.
0: The postscript to the 109 service in the Second World War is as convoluted as the contrails it left in battle over the skies of Britain. Despite the fact that the aircraft was basically obsolete by 1945, the jigs and tooling used for its production were still in place and producing parts in 7 different factories. Engines were in short supply, but airframes, whole, partially complete, and as components, abounded. Messerschmitt themselves were prohibited from manufacturing aircraft for 10 years after the war, turning their attention to the somewhat more mundane bubble car market. But their suppliers and subcontractors from the conflict had no such restriction. Thus, production lines sprang up in Spain, at first using a Hispano-Suiza engine, and then to make the Rolls-Royce Merlin-powered Bouchon, a marginally improved 109 made by the Hispano Aviation Company, with the legendary English power plant replacing the German engine. These were reasonably capable, not best loved by pilots, but manufactured until, astonishingly, 1958, and sold to many emerging countries' air forces. Both the Israeli and Egyptian air forces flew cloned 109 variants, ironically, alongside the very Spitfires that were their mortal enemies just a few years earlier. Many Bouchons found their way into the legendary Battle of Britain movie, after which they were snapped up by the nascent warbird community. It's for this reason that the majority of what appear to be ME-109s on the warbird circuit are, like the Kavanagh example, in fact Spanish. The Texas version does at least have a little more provenance, as it is based on an original German airframe. The other notable post-war clone was the Czech-built Avia S-199. Once again, the original 109 airframe design proved adequate, but a full-quality reproduction seemed doomed from the start. A number of original Daimler-Benz engines destined for the type were destroyed in a factory explosion, and the replacement chosen was a far less elegant solution than the Spanish Merlin decision. The Czechs opted for the Jumo engine from the HE-111 bomber, but bizarrely opted for the huge paddle propeller also. The engine lacked the ability to have a cannon firing from the propeller boss, as the original 109 did, so guns in pods were added to the wing, producing an aircraft far more likely to destroy itself and its pilot than the enemy. The unlucky recipients of this airborne calamity were the Israeli Air Force, acquiring them in a clandestine deal. However, once the shooting started in the conflict with Egypt, the Israelis realized they had, as the saying goes, bought a lemon. The final nail in the coffin proved to be the interrupter gear used for guns firing through the arc of the prop. It wasn't wholly reliable and led to a number of incidents where hapless pilots of the IAF 101 squadron opened fire only to shoot off their own propellers. Despite its horrendous reputation, the Avia, in a couple of variants, served for over a decade with the Czech armed services, perhaps more to the credit of the pilot's skill than the aircraft itself.

0: product of the pilot's skill than the aircraft itself.
1: If you look at it, you might say, hang on a minute, it's a Bouchon. It's got a Merlin engine, the exhaust stacks aren't in the right place. But this particular example was actually built in Germany in 1943 as a 109 and then went to Spain. It was going to be part of a deal for the Spanish to have ME-109s, and they did. But after the end of the war, there was a problem getting the Daimler-Benz engines for the 109. And ingenious as ever, the Spanish then came up with the idea of putting Merlins in. And so we end up with what this aircraft would be today, the Bouchon.
2: The first 109 flew with a Kestrel engine, a Rolls-Royce product. So it started out with a British engine in it, and then it went on through the German, and then you know even the Israelis had one. The Czechoslovakians built one that had a UMO engine in it. And then the Daimler-Benz engine was the main one that most people are used to, the DB601, 605 series. And then it ended its life with another Rolls-Royce product in it. The Merlin series is behind us now.
1: The ME-109, of course, is associated with a very dark regime, the Nazi regime. And there are many horror accounts that echo from World War II to the present day. But there is an occasional brightness. And perhaps the 109 has a touch of that brightness in the story of Franz Stigler. A German fighter ace, combat comes across a badly damaged, stricken B-17 Flying Fortress flown by Charlie Brown, a rookie crew. And it seemed as though they were destined to go no further. But Stigler looked with amazement at the battered and shattered Boeing bomber trying desperately to get home. And in chivalry and compassion, he allowed the aircraft to continue on its way. And later that encounter became the subject of a best-selling book that tells us, even within the dark side of humanity, as represented by Nazi ideology, you would occasionally get a glimpse of a brighter light in compassion and humanity, as evidenced by Franz Stigler.
3: The giveaway on this, being a Merlin, a Bouchon, is the fact that the exhaust stack is up here. With the Daimler-Benz series of engines, it would be down here, because while this is an engine that way mounted, the Daimler-Benz was inverted, so it was upside down. It also had an advantage in the earlier days, the Battle of Britain, that it was a direct injection engine. It didn't have carburation, which meant that if a 109 pilot with a Spitfire or a Hurricane on his tail wanted to get away, he had a better diving ability. So he would push his nose down and go. For the Spitfire or the Hurricane, what he would have to do was roll, half roll, and then go down. And that could take vital seconds that might allow the German pilot to escape. Make no doubt about it that the 109 held its own through a series of developments with Allied fighters. It wasn't the most produced fighter from nothing.
2: A lot of people think that the propellers spun the other direction because the engine was upside down. And I don't know why people think that, because if you roll an airplane, the engine still spins the same direction. So if you had the original Daimler engine in it, it spun the same direction that this one does. You know, from the back of it, it spins clockwise from the backside. The DB605 or 601, they did the very same thing. The UMO engine that they put in the Czechoslovakian version, those did spin the other direction. And it has bad enough handling characteristics anyway, but the one at the UMO engine really made it a bear because it had a really broad cord propeller on it and a lot of horsepower, and the airfoil of the airplane was not set up to handle that. So it just kind of went wherever it went, wanted to. It was bad enough ground handling without adding that to the mix. I've always been told a quarter of Messerschmitt airplanes were destroyed in takeoff and landing accidents. I don't think that's actually the case, but it's probably not too far off. There was a good percentage lost in takeoff and landing accidents, whether it be the Hispano version, the Czechoslovakian version, or the actual German ones. The little skinny landing gear, the tires, the way they cant outwards and everything. It's a friend of mine that's flown Paul Allen's Messerschmitt up in Seattle. He told me, he said, oh, you land it straight, you know, make it a straight approach, land straight, it'll go straight. He said, but if it start going sideways and you let it do it, it's going to keep going sideways as long as you don't get on top of it. He said, but the problem is, by the time you realize you've gone sideways in it, it's too late. You should have stopped it before it ever started. So there are people who fly them. I've obviously never flown one, but the people who fly them tend to either really love them or really, really hate them. I know people who say they'd happily go to war in this. It's a wonderful little airplane. But on the other hand, I know guys who've gotten out of them and, you know, crossed themselves and said never again once they got out of the airplane. The last guy that got out of it, he just kind of put his hands on his knees and breathed real hard. He's like, one more time, survived it once more. And around then is when the decision was made. We've pressed our luck long enough with this because it was being flown off of concrete and asphalt. There wasn't grass fields to operate this one off of. So, and out here in Texas where the wind blows so bad and everything, it's not always the best place to fly an airplane like this. Same reason we don't fly a lot of our World War I replicas. So the decision was made, let's just pickle it. But it's perfectly preserved. The engine's preserved. The radiators and everything's preserved. We could pull this out in 6 weeks' time, probably have it flying, probably less than that. Relatively easy.
4: When we had our Spitfire, we were flying the two together, we kept having problems with one of the radiators. And it would take two guys about 9 man-hours, or 9 to 13, to change it out, change the seals, put it back in and all. And we had both of them down in Houston for an air show. Messerschmitt started leaking. So I packed up tools and we drove down there expecting to be something like the Spitfire. And from the time we drained it, changed out the seal, dropped the radiator, changed the seals out, put it back up, filled it up, pulled it out and run it, less than an hour. It's amazing. We could have flown down there and fixed it. But, it's just the wings come off in about 30 minutes. Everything was designed to it's an amazing airplane, just the way they designed it to be simple. A lot of it so they could hide it, I'm sure, you know, carry it down different streets, back alleys and all, but it's a great airplane to work on.
2: The thing that I don't like about it from a mechanical standpoint is it has the original drum brakes on it, and now there is a disc brake conversion, and everyone over in the UK who flies the Bouchons over there, I've been told that they wouldn't do it if they had the original drum brakes on it. So that would be one thing that I would be more comfortable having if we ever went to fly it again. But it would be a comparatively easy airplane to get in the air again.
4: Well, the rear part of the canopy, you know, the canopy folds over. The back part is actually like a drogue chute. And when we got it, it's kind of funny that we had it before. It sealed all that up, I guess, to keep water out of it. Well, you couldn't pull the pin and it wouldn't eject because of all that. So we cleaned all that up, put new springs in there, loaded the springs up. So it's designed to actually pop off and almost act like a drogue chute and pull it off with it. And so we, you know, got all that working. But when we had all the brake issues when we were flying it, I would get in it. Usually we'd adjust the brakes before every flight and I'd taxi it around. And I was wedged in there so tight that my shoulders, I get bruises from taxiing. I could never fly it. I'm just too big to get in there.
2: And originally, this one doesn't have the armor plate hanging behind the pilot's head anymore, but originally that canopy that you flip over, that section weighs close to 90 pounds with that armor in there and everything. In fact, there was a cartoon in one of the CAF magazines back in the early 80s about it sounding like a coffin lid slamming and the fact that it weighed 90 pounds and you couldn't get it open with one arm by yourself anymore.

0: The 109 is a legend. It served in all theatres. Okay, it had its issues like any aircraft. It had its vices. One of the vices, the very narrow undercarriage. The difficulty seeing out of this cockpit. Now, I'm sitting, the cockpit canopy is open. There was also a grumble from many pilots that you couldn't fly with this canopy open because, as you'll see here, it is all hinged. And if I was flying this, there is that worry that looking around you, these bits do block out your visibility. And that might be where some Mustang is coming in as you're looking around. We're in the days before ejector seats, and the one thing you need to do from an aircraft that's been hit is escape in a hurry. And the 109 had some issues there. The Spitfire? Yep. The Mustang particularly. A couple of levers, poof, off goes the canopy. With this one, look at this. That's what I've got to get out of. And it's like a tomb in here. And it's struggling to imagine what it would feel like with this thing on fire, spinning down. And I want to get out. I want to get out in a hurry. I'm terrified. I could be screaming. I just want to bail out. How can I easily? I have no ejector seat. I've got to get this canopy up and then jump.
1: Despite improvements in the canopy and cockpit setup over the years, including, incredibly, a reinforced glass headrest for better visibility, replacing the armoured plate behind the pilot, exiting the aircraft remained one of the 109's weak links, claiming many lives in conflict that often would have been saved in a fighter that was easier to bail out of. The safety of pilots plays a key part in assessing whether an aircraft will continue to be displayed in peacetime. The tricky flying characteristics of the Merlin engine variant in the Kavanagh collection proved decisive in retiring her from active displays, but nonetheless keeping the example in a running and potentially airworthy condition. Unlike a static display item, the team have to keep a constant eye on every part of the aircraft as time progresses. Parts are becoming scarce, and this sometimes leads to some inventive solutions to keep her ready to go.
2: Look at this, and the Panther had the same size tire on it.
3: That is a Panther tire.
2: Yeah.
3: That's where we found ones that fit, was from our Panther. We tried them on there, and they fit and worked out great.
2: These tires were bad. The tires that were on it were the ones that were on it last time it flew 20 years ago or whatever, so we got some of the volunteers over here and put new tires on it. We had them upstairs, but the tires are all 25 years old, so we couldn't fly with them, but they're better for static than the ones we had. Put a new tailwheel on it, too. I don't know what these things cost anymore, but these are the same ones, like Doug was saying. They're actually spares for the Panther jet, but I have another set that we're going to change on it here in a couple of weeks.
4: The lead and edge slats, they're built so that they come out whenever you get slow, like in a turn or something like that, and you stall that wing, then the slat will come out, which effectively changes the curvature of your wing, just like dropping slats on a modern airplane or dropping the flaps or whatever. It makes your wing longer, which helps you generate more lift, so this wing won't be stalled completely, make a tighter turn or whatever without actually snapping over. It's pretty ingenious. They used one, like the F-86 has the very same system on it. Later airplanes, they made them powered rather than just gravity operated.
3: We had a guy here, a local guy, that spun this whole thing and put it back like it should have been, because it was a pointed one like the Bouchons had.
2: Right.
3: And got it back in the original deal. He was a craftsman.
2: It's a DC-3 prop.
3: Right, shortened.
2: And shortened DC-3 prop with a DC-3 backing plate. This one looks better than the majority of Bouchon spinners just because it actually has that Messerschmitt look to it versus the Bouchon pointed one, you know. If there was like a movie or something like that that made enough money to make it worthwhile insuring it and everything like that, then that's a whole lot more realistic than pulling it out just to do a few air shows. It's just foreign airplanes do not book as well in the U.S. as you would hope they did. And it'd be the same thing with a Spitfire. It'd be really nice to get it flying, but would you ever sell it? That's kind of the problem with it.
1: Despite the scarcity of flying examples, the ME-109 and its non-German siblings are still to be found flying on the Warbird circuit. A regular in the UK and Europe, is this beautifully preserved Hispano-Bouchon HA-1112, and it's something of a superstar aircraft. Originally flown in 1954, it was, like so many, in the 1968 Battle of Britain film. Then it crossed the Atlantic, returning in 1996. It's now in the hands of John Romain and the world-famous aircraft restoration company at Duxford, where, ironically, much of the Battle of Britain movie was shot. It appeared in Valkyrie with Tom Cruise, and most recently, John threw her around the skies as the adversary in the hugely successful Dunkirk feature film. In stark contrast to World War II, she's now a favourite in the skies of Britain each summer, an incredible tribute to this most produced, most notorious fighter of the Second World War and beyond.

That's how it's painted.

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But you could add all sorts of other weapons under the wings, cannon pods, bombs, rockets.

War is hell. So said United States Union Army leader General Sherman. That's as true today as it was when he said it in the 1870s. And yet, in the midst of carnage and destruction, we see examples of heroism, endurance, and ingenuity that go beyond the call of duty. In this series, we pay tribute to elite male and female soldiers whose bravery and discipline speaks to us over centuries. They lived by the sword, and they died by the sword. They followed the warrior's way.

the shining suit of plate armor, carrying a jousting spear, wearing a brightly colored coat of arms. This was the popular idea of a medieval knight, but the original knights were stripped down, low-tech, and not interested in showing off. Such were the Knights Templar.

0: Actually, when we speak about night as general, we need to consider a very large timeline, because we are talking about certain kind of warriors that somehow emerged since, let's say, 9th century, early warriors on horseback, to late Middle Ages, like 15th century.
1: But starting from the 14th century and then moving on towards the 15th century, 16th century, actually you have the appearance of shining armors with iron plates. They could appear very beautiful, of course, shining under the sun.
2: Before there were knights in shining armor, there were knights in chainmail. Knights in plate armor would fight for honor, riches, love, or sport. But the Knights Templar were strictly God's warriors, forged out of the Crusades.
3: The enduring fascination of the Templars is something because that we all have in our psyche. I think it's the notion that there are certain men devoted to cause and deity enough that they are soldiers of protection. They will fight till death to protect those who are weak and unable to defend themselves. And the Knights Templars are just part of that. The Shaolin priests that do it, it's the Tibetan monks, it's any type of soldier, warrior, religious person.
1: The Iron History was special because they grow, they develop from a very humble beginning, origin, into something great. Especially they manage to create and to develop a specific link with the Pope and then also with the King.
2: At the age of 21, French nobleman Geoffroy de Champagne is already an experienced knight. To become a Templar, however, he must give up his family name and all his worldly possessions and pleasures of the flesh. His only relationship must be with God and his fellow Templars. From now on, he must avoid the company of women as much as possible, even if they're from his own family, including his own mother. Templar knights swore vows of poverty, chastity, and obedience. They were part soldier and part monk. They made up one of the greatest bodies of fighting men in military history.
3: Temple knights start out very humbly. So the Knights Templars and another group that was beginning at the same time, Knights Hospitallers, both start out as helpmates for individuals, for the knights that are on crusade, the resident crusaders, to get them into care, to get them into old age care, or to get their wounds taken care of. Then they developed a military function after that, because that too became apparent. You need to be able to defend them, and they're getting older. So to recruit new ones in, the Knights Hospitallers, the Knights Templars, both seem to grow in the defense and military aspects more than they do in just the hospitalization and taking care of the pilgrims.
2: It's hard for the modern mind to understand how men could live with such humility and simplicity, yet go into battle the way they did. The courage of the Templar Knights was legendary. They were renowned for never breaking ranks, even under the heaviest of assaults by archers, infantry, or cavalry. Their reward was in heaven. On the battlefield, the sight of the Templars' white mantles and red crosses would inspire their comrades and strike terror into the hearts of their enemies.
4: The Templar knight would first position his spear. Then, together with his peers to his right and left, they attack the enemy. When the group attack gave way to individual fighting, other weapons were used. The sword was the weapon of choice for close fighting. The knight, on horseback, used all the weight of his body to slash with his sword. And the cuts he inflicted were made with tremendous power. causing massive destruction. The mace was another weapon of choice, and it too was used for striking or cutting. Stabbing with the point of a sword was relatively ineffective because the defensive chainmail armor of the time was very good. Both Muslims and the Crusaders wore chainmail armor, so one could say stabbing was only used to finish the enemy after you compromised their position. The primary tactic was to slash and cut the individual in close combat after the initial attack.

Perhaps the Knights Templar's greatest patron was England's 12th century ruler, Crusader King Richard the Lionhearted. Richard's archenemy, Saladin, also had great respect for the Templars. Mutual respect for one's enemies was the warrior's way. Templars, their sergeants, and all their troops were expected to fight until the last man. They were expressly forbidden to retreat unless the odds against them were more than 3-1. Surrender was unheard of. They fought by their own code.

0: We don't know when the Templars and Hospitallers began to write their own rule. We don't have any of the Hospitaller rules existing, but we do have a couple of the Templar rules existing. And they are monastic orders, rules. So rules to be a monk, how much to pray each day, how much to sleep each day, how much devotion they have to put in, what their restrictions are on food and so forth. And then we have, for these very separate rules from monastic rules, that are how to lead a charge, what to do with sergeant knights, what happens if a knight is drunk, what happens if a knight breaks charge, what happens if a knight is cowardly. These things that would not normally have played any role whatsoever in a monk's life, in a knight's life are very, very important, because that is now their new servitude. It's almost like, okay, well, you're a monk, you're celibate, you're obedient, you're honorable. Well, now you're also somebody who can fight against the Muslims.
1: Medieval cavalry depended on more than prayer books. Like any army, there were logistics. Knights on horseback were assisted by sergeants, infantry, and support units. Whether in day-to-day military life and in battle, the different sections worked together as one well-oiled unit.
2: The cavalry worked as a wedge, breaking the formation of the enemies. And then the infantry would follow, making the rest of the dirty job. So this was the, you know, one of the nice elements in terms of how a battle was going on. No? First of all, you have also the archers working with their arrows, of course, you know, in order to create as many casualties as they could. Then the cavalry, in a wedge formation, with broke the compact entity represented by the enemies. And then in the end, you have the infantry. Infantrymen coming, joining, and making the rest of the dirty job with their sword and everything.

like most noblemen of his age, Geoffroy de Champagne would have been trained from boyhood to fight. From the first time he hears about the Templar, Geoffroy is inspired to become one of these warriors of Christ. For the rest of his life, he will be a servant in the hands of his vengeful God. But his first days in the Templar Order are even more humbling than Geoffroy had expected.

0: it mightn't happen actually that all noblemen were rich. It happened especially to the sons that were not being the firstborn sons, so they were not really having the luxury to get the land or get the servants or to be able to serve, to have actual money. So all younger sons, which were also noblemen, they were supposed to look their own way of life.
1: The Knights Templar needed to keep their life holy and simple. They needed to be humble. They could not really possess any riches. They needed to have a simple monastic spiritual kind of life. So they were called the Poor Fellow Soldiers of Christ. This really identifies one of the main traits of these knights. They needed to be poor, they needed to be humble, they needed to fight.

0: Having suffered heavy losses at the start of the war, the RAF had given up on daylight bombing raids over Germany, concentrating instead on nighttime attacks. By the time America entered the war in Europe, it was apparent that these nighttime bombing raids weren't enough to halt the Nazi war effort. The Allies knew that they needed to perform precision daylight missions to destroy the Nazi infrastructure and gain control of the skies over Europe if they were to mount a successful land invasion. In January 1943, Operation Point Blank was launched, a joint bombing campaign between the RAF and the US Army Air Force. That's when the 95th Bomb Group arrived with their B-17 bombers. The RAF had been using B-17 since 1941. But to fly daytime bombing missions, the plane would need to defend itself against enemy attacks. So the Americans redesigned the B-17, giving it a total of 13 guns, which could defend against an onslaught from any angle.
1: Back at the dig, we finally found some evidence of the B-17 and its formidable defence system.
2: 50 calibre bullet, blue tip on it.
1: On a British airbase, you tend to find a lot of spent cartridges, but not many complete rounds.
3: That's AP incendiary. Good condition, that.
1: But the evidence we're unearthing shows the Americans were a little bit more liberal with their ammo.
4: What you got?
5: The metal detector turned up this round.
4: Oh, nice 50 cal. Yeah.
5: 0.50 cal.
4: So this is a 50 calibre cartridge. This is standard issue for the Americans. Used it in all of their aircraft. B-17 bomber had loads of machine guns in it and they used this cartridge case. This one's got a blue tip which shows it to be an incendiary. So this had a little bit of incendiary compound in the middle. When it hit something, burst into flame, set fire to whatever it hit. Now this, under British law, is illegal to possess, so this will get handed in. As it is like this, it's not particularly dangerous, so we're safe taking it away to hand it in. Made in Des Moines in 1943, so this has come an awful long way and has been sat in the ground here for more than 70 years.
5: 70 plus years.
0: While Stephen's picking B-17 bullets off the forest floor, I've come to look the beast that is the Flying Fortress firmly in the eye. I'm at the Imperial War Museum at RAF Duxford in Cambridgeshire to meet John Delaney and find out what it would have been like for the brave men who flew these majestic machines in the heat of battle.
6: Wow. It's not as big on the inside as it looks on the outside,
7: no,
6: John.
7: Always the...
6: Cosy, eh?
7: Yeah, indeed it is. It's always something. Somebody looks at the outside of the aircraft and thinks it must be huge inside, but when you get inside, it's extremely cramped. I mean, this is the roomiest part of the entire airframe where we're sort of stooping now.
6: And with 10 young chaps, quite a claustrophobic atmosphere, eh?
7: Yeah, 10 guys from the tail gunner right at the back through the two waist gun positions up until the flight deck and where the flight crew and the forward gunners were as well.
6: I reckon... That is wafer thin, isn't it? We've seen a bit of that, yeah.
7: It's absolutely wafer, but I mean, no chance of a tiny bit of shrapnel, let alone a 20 mil cannon out of a Luftwaffe fighter will go straight in, straight out the other side and straight through you if you're in the way of it. So in terms of protection, there's virtually none inside the aircraft.
6: It really does give you the feeling of danger, you know, the flimsiness of the whole thing, the all the possibilities of what can go wrong, you know, yeah. 10 young chaps going, goodness only knows where.
0: B-17 crews faced terrible risks each time they went out on a raid, and not just from enemy gunfire. Simply being airborne in a flying fortress held all kinds of dangers.
6: So now we're at 20, 30,000 feet, it's getting very cold.
7: Yeah, one of the things that they didn't know was going to happen, so when they started to fly at 20, 25,000 feet, one of the main things, the initial problems they came across was it's so cold. It drops to minus 20, minus 25 degrees centigrade at that sort of height. And as a consequence, all your crew are wearing leather. Later on in the war, they became electrically heated, so you literally plug yourself into a socket on the wall and
6: warm yourself up.
7: But if you've got something like a stoppage in this gun, this is the cocking handle, and it wasn't unusual, you've got all these bullets flying through the gun. If you're wearing big, thick leather mittens, if you take your mitten off, put your hand on the gun, your hand's stuck to the gun because it's minus 20, minus

0: 25, you will literally stick to the airframe. And as a consequence, with other gunner positions as well, people like the ball turret gunner, because they were sort of entombed in a steel ball, all I had to do was accidentally lean on something or touch something, and that was it. They would end up leaving a little bit of their skin behind on the aircraft when they got out, because you would freeze to it.
1: With an average range of 2,000 miles, the Flying Fortress was at the vanguard of the Allies' efforts to bomb key sites at the very heart of Nazi Germany. But flying these long missions in daylight hours meant they were pretty much guaranteed to come under enemy fire.
2: Pilot's left wing. There's another one working shorty over. Can you help him?
3: No can do, sir. Out of range.
1: For the airmen of the 95th Bomb Group, the odds of returning home safely were anything but favourable.
0: The idea was that a crew would do 25 combat missions over enemy territory, and if they survived those 25 combat missions, that was it, they could go home. But actually, in 43, mid to late 43, the chances of getting through those 25 missions were about 1 in 5.
4: Yeah.
0: So 80% of the time, you weren't going to come back.
1: During their engagement in World War II, over 600 members of the 95th Bomb Group were killed or wounded in battle. Over 800 more were shot down over enemy territory and made prisoners of war. And as with many other aircraft, the most vulnerable position in a B-17 was the tail gunner.
4: Wow. This is tight. He's a tail gunner. I mean, that is... you need to be a jockey to get in there. But often these were kids, 18, 19-year-old teenagers. Skinny teenagers.
1: It was said that anyone unfortunate or brave enough to end up as a tail gunner had a life expectancy of just 4 missions.
4: If anything happened at this end, he'd have to climb out of there and crawl his way back up the plane to get out of the way. And of course, you know, bullets were flying through these things because there was very little to protect you.
1: It's a sobering thought that the heroes of the 95th Bomb Group would have reported for duty at RAF Horum, knowing that they had, at best, a 1 in 5 chance of making it through the 25 missions they had to...

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3: If the airmen of the 95th were wounded in battle, very often they'd have hundreds of miles to make it back to RAF Horam before they could get proper medical attention. And back on base, we've made some finds that show just how rudimentary their in-flight first aid was.
4: So we've got damaged tins, and we've got perfect tins here with the contents.
5: Some have just survived better than others.
4: Yeah.
3: We've found an awful lot of these first aid tins. These are Carlisle model first aid tins, and what they've got in them is a pad, a wound pad, and a big bit of bandage that you would wrap around your limb or wherever the wound was. We've also got lots of these that are starting to come out as well. This is a really, really early antibiotic. So these little tablets here were the first line of defence against infection. It must be awful being up in an aircraft knowing that the only thing you've got is a little tin like that to dress any wounds. I mean, when you open up one of these tins, you can see inside that it's just a pad with some dressing around it. And you've got inside, put other side to wound. Just simple instructions so that these guys can dress the wounds that they've got and hopefully make it back to base safely.
6: Being faced daily with the prospect of death must have made returning to base safe and sound all the more sweet. And I found some evidence that shows the 95th Bomb Group made sure they had a good time with the locals when they weren't out risking their lives.
3: I know what this is.
7: Hold on, Stephen. I'll be right over.
8: What have we got here, Stephen? You're ensconced.
3: I am, because day job is a pharmacist. This is medical stuff. I really like this stuff. This is called prophylactic ointment. The American servicemen had this. It's a very, very, very early antibiotic.
8: I was going to say, I've heard of it.
3: You've heard of a prophylactic? This was used to prevent intimate infections in the gentlemen. So after their dance... Why have you given it me back? After their dance, they would have a very nice time and hopefully have a very nice time after their dance, and they would all be issued with some prophylactic ointment.
8: Well, I'm glad to see they were taking care of themselves, yeah.
3: Yeah, and it didn't work.
8: And the girls in the village.
3: All joking aside, quite important, because one of the main things that they needed to make sure they had happen here is that they got the planes off the ground. If you got guys off sick for any reason whatsoever, there's no planes in the air. So this is actually quite important stuff.
8: And these are army issues, so they were taking it very seriously.
3: Yeah, they were indeed. And they brought it all the way from America. It was made in Chicago, Illinois. They brought it with them.
7: I'm glad we've got evidence the men of the 95th were enjoying themselves between missions.
6: But, as we'll find out, even back at base, danger was never far away.
3: Problem is, they had a major accident. There was an awful lot of men killed, and because of that, they changed how they did things.
6: We're at RAF Horam in Suffolk, hunting for relics that will help to tell us what life was like for the 8,000 US Air Force servicemen who were based here between June 1943 and the end of the Second World War.
3: Just found a US Army mess spoon and a US Army fork as well.
7: They made up the 95th Bomb Group of the 8th Air Force, who risked their lives flying daylight precision bombing raids across mainland Europe.
6: We've been searching for parts of the iconic B-17 bombers that helped make the 95th the most decorated bomb group of World War II.
7: And I've come for a catch-up to see what Stephen's managed to find so far.
8: So, Stephen, I can see you got quite serious with the trench. What's going on, mate?
3: Loads and loads of rusty junk.
8: What's that, an L plate from a B-17?
9: No, they were bigger than that.
8: It's a load of old rubbish. You wouldn't get nothing for scrap for the rest of this, would you?
3: Well, you would. You'd get chucked out.
7: But just when it looks like they may come up empty-handed...
10: Steve?
3: Yeah?
10: Want to come have a look at this, mate?
7: Tim seems to have found something promising.
10: Looks like a piece of...
3: Oh, brilliant.
10: plane.
3: That is definitely aircraft. We've got rivet holes here. We've got writing.
10: Look at that. Number.
3: We've got a red stencil there that says something. So these numbers are really important. Some plane parts, some, would carry the serial number of the aircraft that they were belonging to. So this could even identify the aircraft individually. A lot of them, though, are part numbers. So the aircraft manufacturers would stamp or stencil on part numbers so that the aircrew knew which bit went where.
10: Sure.
3: Like a massive jigsaw puzzle. So that is really important.
10: A bit of careful cleaning on there.
3: Really careful cleaning.
10: See if we can see what the numbers are.
3: And that is the first piece of B-17.
6: It's great to finally get my hands on a real piece of B-17 bomber.
3: Awesome.
7: And now I want to find out what it's like to fly one of these iconic planes. To do that, I'm meeting pilot Peter Kuipers.
8: In the old days, they would have just pulled themselves up, huh?
11: They did.
8: Yeah.
7: He's just one of a tiny handful of pilots who are qualified to fly Sally B, the only airworthy B-17 in Europe.
8: It really gives you the feeling of what it must have felt like to set off on one of those missions.
11: It does.
8: And what does it feel like to fly this?
11: Flying-wise, as a pilot, it's an easy aircraft. It's big, it's heavy, it's slow. The other thing, of course, is the historic bit. You're sitting here and you're watching out over your wing, and sometimes you see a Mustang just sitting next to your wingtip, flying along at 150 knots.
8: Could be 1944.
11: It could be.
8: Yeah.
11: There are no words to describe it.
8: No. I mean, you say slow, obviously, compared to modern aircraft, but in its time, this was cutting-edge technology.
11: It was when it was designed in the 1930s. Later on during the war, it wasn't the most modern aircraft. The B-24 was more modern, but it was one of the more durable aircraft. It could take such an enormous amount of punishment and still bring the crews home.
8: So, I mean, in its day...
7: By Sally B. The only airworthy B-17 in Europe.
8: Really gives you the feeling of what it must have felt like to set off on one of those missions.
11: It does.
8: And what did it feel like to fly this?
11: Flying-wise, as a pilot, it's an easy aircraft. It's big, it's heavy, it's slow. The other thing, of course, is the historic bit. You're sitting here and you're watching out over your wing, and sometimes you see a Mustang just sitting next to your wingtip, flying along at 150 knots.
8: Could be 1944.
11: It could be.
8: Yeah.
11: There are no words to describe it.
8: No. I mean, when you say slow, obviously compared to modern aircraft, but in its time... This was cutting-edge technology.
11: It was when it was designed in the 1930s. Later on during the war, it wasn't the most modern aircraft. The B-24 was more modern, but it was one of the more durable aircraft. It could take such an enormous amount of punishment and still bring the crews home.
8: So, I mean, in its day, what would the process have been for the pilot of the time in terms of taking off for a mission?
11: Two pilots strap in. There's an engineer sitting behind them, who's also operating the top turret, a bombardier and a navigator sitting in the nose, and then the gunners down the back, and there's even a radio operator.
8: And talk to me a little bit about this piece of equipment down here.
11: That's the old autopilot. In its day, one of the most modern autopilots there is. Autopilot controls the aircraft during most of the flying. They were flying straight and level in big mass formations.
7: At the most crucial point of each mission, the pilot would hand over control of the autopilot to the bombardier.
12: All right, Steve. We're on the IP. She's yours. I got her.
7: He would use the revolutionary Norden bombsight to calculate the precise release point of the plane's payload.
12: Bombay doors open.
7: The autopilot kept the flying fortress steady on its course. All the while, Nazi fighter planes tried their best to break the 95th Bomb Group's formation or shoot them out of the sky altogether.
11: They risked their lives, their limbs, just to make it to their target.
8: Yeah, I mean, that's the, all this equipment, all the man hours, all the preparation, all just for that last 5 minutes, because otherwise the whole mission
11: is pointless. The mission is bombing Germany.
7: It's no understatement when Peter says these guys were risking their lives. In 1943, the British and American Air Forces flew a joint mission to bomb key targets at Schweinfurt and Regensburg. They suffered huge losses. From a total of 376 B-17s, 60 planes were lost, with reports of up to 95 more heavily damaged. But among the chaos, the B-17s of the 95th Bomb Group distinguished themselves. They maintained a tight defensive formation against an onslaught of enemy fighters and succeeded in bombing the Nazi aircraft assembly plant at Regensburg. Their heroism led to the first of three distinguished unit citations awarded to them by President Roosevelt.
6: Every time the 95th Bomb Group returned to RAF Horum after a mission, the planes would be patched up and sent back out again. And back at the base, I've got a hunch that there's one area we haven't yet searched that might finally...

0: So one of the first places I look for when I'm researching an old airbase like this is the bomb storage area. They're really easy to spot on old aerial photographs. They look almost like giant harmonicas, but these are the locations where they would store the bombs for the entire base. The reason they look like this is because they'd have a big mound of earth, then a storage area for bombs, and then another mound of earth, and it would carry on like that, just to provide some protection to the bombs. Now, I know I'm in the right area because we've got an old aerial photograph showing a big square concrete plinth. And when you look at the modern aerial photograph, the same big square concrete plinth. So this area is going to be full of relics. That's why we need to search it. During the war, the B-17 dropped 640,000 tonnes of bombs. So I think we've got a great chance of unearthing some really interesting relics from this dump site. But we need to be careful we don't end up with an explosive surprise. How have we been doing, guys?
1: Hi, Steve.
0: Oh, brilliant.
1: Good selection.
0: That's a lot of stuff. Oh, you got some 50 cal bullets.
1: Yeah.
0: Loads of nuts, bit of 50 cal cartridge. Yeah.
1: Bomb nut.
0: Bomb transport nut. So, great big nut, sits in the end where the fuse goes. They protected the insides of a bomb when it was being transported and made sure that no accidents happened. These rusty pieces of metal may not look like much, but this is a prime example of how small relics like these can tell a much bigger story. So at the beginning of the war, the ground crew would come over to the bomb storage area. They'd load up trailers with bombs. They'd take out the transport nuts and put the fuses in. Then they'd transport the bombs themselves to the aircraft. The problem is they had a major accident. Got to an aircraft, one of the bombs fell off and it exploded. There was an awful lot of men killed, and because of that they changed how they did things. They no longer fused the bombs at the bomb storage area. They waited until they actually got them in the aircraft before they fused them. So these tell a story all on their own. At the end of the war, when the need for bombing was over, the B-17 was put to a different use. Flying fortresses were used to drop food to the millions of people across Europe who were left without supplies as the Nazis retreated. Ray Hobbs flew six of these so-called Chowhound missions, and he's come all the way from Utah to be here today. It's the first time he's been back to his old base since the end of the war.
2: I was privileged to be able to fly the six Mercy missions, the Chowhound missions, to Holland. We went over to The Hague, dropped food the first day. The next day, we dropped food at Amsterdam, and then 4 days at Utrecht.
0: Yeah.
2: And I didn't know for many years, well, you were young then, and you didn't really take it into context. But if we in the Royal Air Force, if we had to drop food, when we did, 3 million Dutch people would have perished in the next 2 months.
0: Yeah.
2: 3 million people.
0: It's truly an honour to meet Ray, just one of the thousands of heroes who served in the 95th Bomb Group. And we've unearthed so many interesting artefacts that tell us about life on this airbase during the war. We've even managed to get our hands on a small piece of one of the B-17s that they flew in. Oh, brilliant. Not much of a B-17, but at least it's something which transports us back to the hive of activity this wartime base would have been three quarters of a century ago.
3: Well, Steve, it's time to take a look at what you've managed to find.
4: Well, this is a bit more like it, Stephen. A veritable museum.
0: Can I find stuff? This is brilliant, isn't it?
4: It is. So what's really caught your eye?
0: Well, first thing that caught my eye was these coins. We found seven coins, all with these holes drilled in the top of them. And what we think they are is, we think somebody's made either a necklace or maybe a bracelet out of all the coins that they've got from where they've been around the world. We've got coins from India, Ireland, France, and we've even got one from New Zealand that's dated 1934, so it gives us a bit of a timescale to look at.
4: So what's the relevance, you think, of the holes?
0: We think that the holes were used so that they could actually string them together, and there's two plausible reasons they'd do that. They've either made it into a lucky charm. These guys were on really dangerous missions. Anything that they had that they thought gave them luck, they'd take with them. So either a lucky charm, or perhaps they used it to make a bracelet for their sweetheart. So they call them sweetheart jewellery. And that's what we think maybe those coins were used for. One of the smaller items we found was this ring. Initially, I thought it might be a graduation ring that may allow us to find the owner. But after we cleaned the mud off, we discovered it was something else. We've worked out that this is actually a quartermaster corps ring. So this was worn by one of the guys that supplied all the kit to the entire base. They were in charge of all the supplies.
4: But he managed to lose his own ring.
0: He managed to lose his ring.
4: Does he have to ask himself if he can have a new ring?
0: No, he's got to fill out a chit.
4: To himself. And in our trenches, did we find big parts of a B-17?
0: No. We did find a bit. There you go.
4: Well, it's not much, but it's an authentic part of a B-17.
0: That it is.
3: Well, Steve, we may not have found much of a B-17, but you've managed to dig up a treasure trove of relics from the 95th Bomb Group.
0: And next up, we're off to see something truly amazing.
5: Oh, look at that go. That's something else.
3: We've been at RAF Horam in Suffolk, on the hunt for buried relics from the 95th Bomb Group of the US Air Force.
6: Get in there. Well done, mate.
0: They were based here from June 1943 until the end of the war, and I've been hoping to find parts of one of the majestic B-17 bombers that they flew from this airbase.
3: Stephen and his team of detectorists and archaeologists have found a veritable treasure trove of items that belong to the men of the 95th.
7: Rusty relics! Rusty relics!
8: Roll up, roll up!
7: Roll up, roll up!
8: Come and see your rusty relics!
7: Come and see the rusty relics! They're all alive, they're all alive!
0: And now we're at RAF Duxford Air Show to show off these fantastic finds to the public.
4: Prophylactic cream. Girls in the village and all that, you know what I mean?
6: Oh, I see it.
4: Hey, there you go.
7: Yeah.
4: There you go. It's all for sale.
8: It's not for sale.
4: Everything's got its price, Stephen, my son. Come on, we can make a few quid here.
0: And Suggs, remember that big pile of metal from our trench that you called scrap? Well, I've got a surprise for you.
4: And there's a bit I haven't seen before. You've been doing a bit of cleaning.
0: Yeah, you know me. First rule of when you go digging on these sites, take everything home with you and only decide after you've cleaned it whether or not it's
6: tat or not.
0: Well, this...
4: Don't tell me. You're unerring. X-ray vision has found a number. Go on, go on.
0: There's a number there. Not only is there a number there, but there's also one here and underneath it, Boeing stamp. B-17 part, eh? Eh? Remember that other green bit we had? Much bigger.
4: What can I say?
0: Better.
4: What can I say? So, yeah, well, so what bit of the plane are we looking at there, then?
0: That's from the underneath the top, on the side.
4: Yeah, that's just what I thought. Definitely. Unmistakably so.
0: Yeah.
4: We're going to see a whole one in a little while, so maybe we'll be at the spot where that came from.
0: Yeah, we'll take it with us. Maybe he'll put it on for us.
3: Now the bit I've really been looking forward to.
4: All right, Peter.
3: My mate Peter's ready to get in the cockpit of Sally B, and now we finally get to see this incredible B-17 in action.

0: look at that go, that's something else.
1: By 1944, the American Air Force's tactics had changed. They started flying in packs of 36 planes, twice as many as before. So they had more guns in action to fend off the Luftwaffe.
0: Yeah, of course, so the B-17s are bristling with guns. As, you know, you say, the Flying Fortress. Because the first model didn't have any guns at the front. So the Germans realised if you attack them head-on, firstly, you were going to be able to shoot them, but secondly, you could start to scatter the formation, which, of course, is the last thing they wanted, because they were all flying in direct formation to protect each other. So then they put the guns on at the front, which seems sort of obvious to me.
1: The B-17s were also given bodyguards in the form of Mustang fighter planes, equipped with extra fuel tanks, which meant they could escort the bombers all the way to their targets. With the Americans precision bombing by day and the RAF blanket bombing at night, the Allies maintained a 24-hour-a-day campaign. By April 1944, they had all but destroyed the Nazis' dominance of the skies over Europe, paving the way for the Normandy invasion and an almighty push in the war on land.
2: Seeing a B-17 in the air feels like such a fantastic way to cap off our journey of discovery. But there's still just one more thing I've got to do.
3: Back at RAF Horham, home for the 95th Bomb Group, with everything that we found. Now been very nicely cleaned. Going to take it back in there and give it to James so he can put it in his museum.
2: James's museum is housed in the Red Feather Club, where some of the 95th Bomb Group ate their meals and socialised. It's a fantastic collection of memorabilia that allows visitors to learn the story of this heroic band of men.
3: We got some very nice coins. Then we went over to the bomb dump area, as you know. We got lots of the bomb nuts, some US cutlery.
4: That's incredible.
3: So hopefully you've got some really good additions for your museum.
4: We have.
1: Although we didn't find the big bits of aircraft we'd hoped for, Stephen and the gang have managed to find a whole host of fantastic artefacts at RAF Horham that paint a picture of what life was like for the brave men of the 95th Bomb Group.
0: Well, Stephen, that was quite a journey. We had our ups, we had our downs, but more ups than downs.
3: Yeah, and it's great that all that stuff is now going to be sitting in the 95th Bomb Group Museum for anybody to go and see. It's fantastic.
0: Generations and generations to come. Job well done, mate.
3: Indeed.

0: We often imagine World War II as fought in some foreign field. But it was here, on the home front, that the battle really began.
1: As the Allied war machine geared up to take on the Nazis, our green and pleasant land was transformed, bristling with airfields, military camps and secret bases.
0: There's not much left on the surface today, but we're on a mission to unearth the truth about Britain's wartime past.
2: Oh, brilliant. That is totally awesome.
1: Suggs gets a taste for what it was really like to be there.
0: While relic hunter Stephen Taylor searches for the hidden historical treasures that reveal the bravery of the men and women who defied the Nazis.
2: This belongs to somebody, somebody who fought in the war, and it's important to get things like this back to the family from where they came.
1: In this episode, we're peering beneath the forest canopy to reveal how thousands of Allied troops were hidden from view of the enemy as they prepared for the biggest air, land and sea battle the world had ever seen. D-Day.
0: We are the World War II Treasure Hunters.

0: D-Day. We've all seen the films. Images of troops battling their way up the Normandy beaches. Juno, gold, sword. It was the operation that ultimately led the way to victory. But how did it all begin? Before anyone set foot on a Normandy beach, it was the Hampshire countryside at the epicentre of this massive operation. By 1944, the tide of war had turned and the Nazis were on the back foot. Allied forces had landed in Italy. The Soviet offensive was gathering pace. The Allies were finally ready to take the fight back across the Channel. But it wouldn't be easy. With German troops massed along the French coast, any chance of success would rely on a surprise attack. Secrecy was vital. We've come to Creech Wood, just north of Portsmouth. In the spring of 44, this was one of the many quiet woodlands that would play a crucial role in Allied plans to retake Europe. Hidden beneath the tree canopy, a secret army of Canadian and British troops were massing, preparing for the greatest amphibious landing the world had ever seen. Codenamed Operation Overlord.
1: Hi, Stephen.
2: Hi, Suggs. How are we doing?
1: Very good.
2: Good.
1: But explain to me, please, what are we doing in this beatific wood?
2: This is Creech Wood. During World War II, this place was full of soldiers. We're talking 3,500 to 4,000 soldiers just in this patch of woodland.
1: So what do we actually know about this place?
2: Well, that's the big problem. Because this was a camp for troops going over on D-Day, secrecy was at its highest. There's no maps of this place. There's no evidence of any of the tents, because there were tents. So we've got a big job on our hand. Big area of woodland, no idea where to search.
1: Yeah. And it took me half an hour to find you. So what are we hoping to find?
2: When you've got troops here, you know you're going to find certain things. So anything like bits of ordnance, cartridges, belt buckles, any bits of kit. But we also want to try and find out what went on in certain areas of the forest. So we want to try and find out where the washhouses were, for instance, and where the cookhouses were, so where they ate, where they slept, all of that kind of stuff.
1: So basically we're trying to find out what the everyday life of a soldier waiting to go to D-Day would have been like here in these woods.
2: Exactly. And especially seeing as some of these guys were first on the beach for D-Day.
1: Well, jolly good luck.
2: Thanks a lot.
1: Needles, haystacks, off you go.
2: Later. Luckily, I'm not alone. I've got my crack team of detectorists and archaeologists to help with the search. And it's not long before we start finding signs of military presence.
3: Steve!
2: Yeah?
3: Got a spoon.
2: A spoon?
3: Spoon.
2: What's it look like age-wise?
3: I can tell you it's 1938 because it says on it.
2: Seriously?
3: Yeah. It's got a broad arrow on it and everything.
2: But, a broad arrow as well? Oh, brilliant. That's a soldier's teaspoon. So this spoon is fantastic. It's got a broad arrow mark on it. That mark is the War Department mark. Basically, it meant that this is the Army's, and they put it on everything. Ordnance, kit, toothbrushes, toothpaste tubes, absolutely everything the Army used had a War Department arrow. That's why it's really important.
4: The use of the broad arrow on military property stretches back to the 17th century and was never more important than in World War II, when the Army needed to keep hold of all the equipment they could. We're also finding evidence of camp life all over the place. What you got?
5: Oh, wow, look at this. Some the remains of some sort of tent peg.
2: Oh, yeah, look at that. Yeah, wow. Steve? Yeah?
6: I think I've got a little bit off of a cooker or maybe a stove of some sort.
2: Oh, cool. Looks like the ash cover, doesn't it? Oh, yeah, excellent. Look, it's even got the lugs on it, so it's the plate, isn't it? Looks like the ash plate off the back of a pot-bellied stove to get all the ash out of.
6: Just need to find the rest.
2: These little pot-bellied stoves are the only things I've got to keep them warm.
6: In a canvas tent?
2: Yeah.
6: What could possibly
2: go wrong, yeah. Indeed.
4: An encouraging start, and it's already clear this forest was once rammed full of tents.
0: While Stephen and the team are starting to piece together evidence of the vast secret camp, I want to know what this canvas city would have been like for the soldiers on the ground. So I've come to meet local historian Andrew Whitmarsh.
1: So what would life have been like for the thousands of troops stationed in this wood?
7: This wood alone here in Creechwood, there were nearly 4,000 troops here and over 500 vehicles. Every spare space, there would have been troops hidden away. So if there were any spy planes flying overhead, they couldn't be seen.
1: And an extraordinarily complicated organisational feat, just looking after 4,000 or 5,000 men.
7: Yeah, I mean, let alone in wartime conditions, that's simply a lot of people to have in one place. These camps, although they're quite temporary, they did actually go to the effort of putting in drainage systems, for example, because you imagine 4,000 men in a wood, it would become quite smelly quite quickly, apart from anything else.
1: For me, it's reminding me of summer holidays, but this certainly wasn't any kind of holiday. I mean, it really does paint a picture of some young chap, 18, 19 years old, smoking his last fag, drinking his last cup of tea. And the next stop, of course, is, explosions.

0: And while Suggs is getting across the facts and figures, I have an amazing opportunity to hear firsthand from one of those 4,000 young men who were based here. Fred Perkins was a 19-year-old Bren gunner in the Royal Berkshire Regiment. He arrived here in May 1944.
1: So when he came to Creech Woods, what happened when he got here?
2: We came in through the gates and straight away there was men there, hundreds of staff, and they would give you a blanket, a tent, and the American-type tents. I don't know, was it a bell tent? I think they're called bell tents, I think. Yeah, but 10-man tents, I believe, and you're part in there, and, you know, a bit of scrabble, who's going to sleep where, like, you know.
1: So tell me about the sort of facilities that were in the camp here.
2: Well, there were these, like, trough-like things set up for washing. Everything was cold water. Shaving with cold water, like, you know.
0: For Fred and all the troops in these woods, this was certainly no holiday camp.
2: Everybody was getting fit. They were absolutely tuned up to go, the whole lot of you, fit, you know. You did everything at the double, even if you went to dinner, you ran. And then when you come out of the dining hall, you ran back to your tent, you see. And all this was battle school training, you know.
1: So what did you do for entertainment in the camp?
2: Well, it was a humdrum affair. Nobody could go anywhere, you know. You're not allowed out of the camp. The security, barbed wire, gates on, a strong force of people saying, no, you can't come here, like, you get off, like, you know. And you just didn't go. You just couldn't get out of the camp.
0: With even a visit to the local pub out of the question, the troops camping in the woods had to make their own entertainment.
2: The little pot-bellied stoves, like, you know. Someone would kindly throw in a bottle of Silvo in the stove and it would blow the top off, like, you know.
1: What was Silvo?
2: That's a polishing your buttons. Quite a bang, like, you know. Yeah.
1: It's funny you say that because we do find lots of bits of pot-bellied
2: not
1: stove.
2: Not surprised, yeah. Not surprised. All done is pranks, like, you know. Clear the whole tent out, like, you know.
0: Fred tells us the perimeter of Creech Wood was patrolled 24 hours a day by military police. With no maps of the camp, finding the boundary would have been a major challenge. But thanks to Fred's information, it's not long before we find a clue.
1: So Marty's just found this on the surface. This is called a pigtail. It's standard equipment for stringing barbed wire fences along. So you can see here the corkscrew. So corkscrew that into the ground. You put a bit of wood through the top hole. You twist it. Normally two-man job because it's a lot harder than it looks. You twist it into the ground. Barbed wire loop through here. You've got a fence straight off. Yeah. You got another one? We have got the boundary then. Awesome. So this is brilliant. This is the third one that we found.
3: Yep.
1: And they've all been in a line that follows this ditch. So what that's indicating to me is that three pigtails, barbed wire fence, this ditch forms the boundary of the camp. This pigtail here shows us where the boundary was. It shows us that they've got barbed wire defences keeping people away from the soldiers.
0: Despite being a temporary camp, security here was clearly tight. It's not surprising. With the success of D-Day relying on secrecy and surprise, and in the knowledge that German spies would be operating in Britain, the Allies were intent on keeping any prying eyes well away, and not just from the camps. In April 1944, 2 months before D-Day, huge areas of the coastline became restricted zones. Any civilians living outside the area were shut out, whilst those inside were trapped along with the troops themselves. Back at Creech Wood, we found another sign of this secret camp's perimeter defences.
1: What you got, Paul?
4: Possible machine gun.
1: Oh, wow, look at that! So when you get to bunkers like this, you have to get in them. So this is brilliant. Looks like a really good position. You've got land sloping down, edge of the forest just there. You've got a really clear line of fire across there. And if you get down low, just taking out anybody coming up that hill. What a brilliant position this would be. Awesome.
0: Bunkers, barbed wire and patrols. But security here was nothing compared to that which surrounded a nearby stately home.
3: That is amazing.
4: Little did the men of Creechwood know that just 2 miles away, behind these walls, in total secrecy, their fates were being decided.
3: God, that sent a shiver up my spine.
0: We're in Creechwood in Hampshire, uncovering lost evidence of the 4,000-strong secret army who, in the spring of 1944, camped here, hidden beneath the trees, preparing for the greatest amphibious invasion the world had ever seen, D-Day. So far, we've tracked down the perimeter defences, and it looks like we've found another piece of the jigsaw.
1: Oh, whoa! What on earth are they? You've got loads of them. There's one, two, three, four. There's another one here, five, six, seven, eight. They look like ovens, don't they? They look like there's burn damage on the inside. So this could well be the cookhouse for the whole of the camp, all 3,500 men.
0: And D-Day veteran Fred Perkins, who was actually camped here at the time, remembers this place well.
2: You went to get your chow, like, you know, catering, managed by Yanks. They weren't very good at making good meals, but they did make a good sweet.
0: And it looks like we're also finding signs of another essential part of the camp that Fred told us about.
1: We've had a really good search around this area now, and I'm starting to believe that this area could be one of the cleaning areas that Fred was talking about. The reason I think that is that underneath my feet here, we've got the remains of a water pipe. We've also got big lumps of concrete, which could well be the remains of the troughs. And in the area, we've found certain items that show that there's toiletries being used around here. So we've got the Colgate Ribbon Dental Cream. Nice tube there. The foam cleans where the toothbrush can't reach. And we've also got Gibbs Dentifrice, which was a tooth powder. That was a really common issue to the British soldier. What brings it all home, really, is that this Gibbs Dentifrice powder could well have been used by Fred just before...

0: It must have been really strange for the troops stationed here, living in a forest, knowing that the big push is coming, but having no idea when it was going to start or where they were going to be sent.
1: Back at my very own D-Day camp, local historian and D-Day expert Andrew Whitmarsh has been telling me how the need to get ready for battle was balanced with the need for secrecy.
2: In these camps, they'd have shown maps that were called bogus maps. So the map is the real thing, except that all the place names are actually wrong. Even if there were, you know, spies around or whatever, they couldn't let slip the secrets. Troops would be an issue with special money that was specially made by the Allies with the French flag on the back, and it was for use in France. But even then, some of the troops thought, actually, this could have been yet another kind of deception measure, given what appears to be French money, but then actually go somewhere else.
1: But wherever they were going, it would involve crossing the Channel. And in May 1944, Allied commanders organised full-scale amphibious training exercises. 25,000 men practised storming beaches across the south coast. One of the many challenges they faced was how to get their equipment ashore.
2: The vehicles wouldn't necessarily land directly onto dry land or in shallow depths of water, so the whole thing had to be waterproofed so it could operate in several feet of water. So that included the air intake for the engine and also the exhaust having snorkels fitted so that they could go above the level of the water. But even the instrument panel there, around each of the dials, there was this special asbestos compound, which doesn't sound like it would get past health and safety these days, was put around that so that each dial was even sealed up. So it's quite a complicated process to get that all done.
3: And even I can remember from distant holidays with my uncle and his Morris Traveller, he didn't want to flood the radiator.
2: Yeah, so there would have been a tarpaulin across to, as part of the waterproofing to stop that happening. And every vehicle from a Jeep like this up to a tank would have had this sort of waterproofing done, obviously different for different vehicles.
1: Hearing about all the preparations really gives you this sense of a mighty coiled spring that's been wound tighter and tighter, waiting for that moment when it can be released in an almighty onslaught on D-Day.
0: Back at the dig, we're finding more evidence of how the troops of Creech Wood were preparing to storm the beaches.
3: Right, chaps, you found something?
4: Yeah, I've got some interesting bits out of this hole. What's a? You have a sniff of that.
3: Are you sure I should?
4: Yeah.
3: Oh, my goodness. Terps. Paint.
4: Yeah, no. It's called cosmoline.
3: Oh, yeah.
4: And cosmoline was used by the army to prevent them rusting, so they could store the weapons for ages and ages.
3: Amazing.
4: So,
3: and it's still in there.
4: It's still in there, yeah, and that, to me, indicates that they're waterproofing their weapons as well as other things that they're waterproofing.
3: A lot of beautiful treasure.
0: We've also found two intriguing metal mess cups, one full of green paint and the other white. And I wonder if they could be linked to our D-Day veteran, Fred.
4: Now, the reason that this is really important is because I spoke to the veteran, Fred, and he was part of the beach group, and the beach group all had white bands going around the helmet. So it's not beyond the realms of possibility that that is the white paint that they used to paint the stripe on his helmet.
3: How fantastic.
4: Yeah.
3: A marvellous bit of the story.
4: Yeah.
3: And what else?
4: We've got lots of bottles and jars.
3: What is that? Now, that's caught my eye immediately.
4: That's good old pint glass.
3: Hey, does a man not deserve a glass of frothing ale after digging ditches all day?
4: He certainly does. And the
3: lovely
4: nice thing about this is just there,
3: yeah,
4: there's a little bit of etching on the glass and it says George the Sixth. This could well be Fred and his boys sat down, painting the helmets. We've got a pint glass with George the Sixth on it, so we know it's British. It's just a picture of them, their life, just before they set off for D-Day.
1: The troops here clearly knew something big was coming. They just didn't know when. But just 2 miles up the road were the men who did. Hidden away in this country house on the edge of Creech Wood were the commanders who would ultimately decide how, when and where to launch Operation Overlord. I've come to meet Southwark House historian Jeremy Green.
3: Hello, Jeremy.
5: Hello, Suggs, and welcome to Southwark House.
3: Thank you very much. Tell me, what's the importance of this house?
5: Well, it's a well-kept secret, but this was the headquarters of Admiral Ramsay, who planned the naval phase of Overlord to actually get the troops onto the beaches of Normandy. There were lots of people that visited. We had Montgomery down the valley staying at Broomfield House. He was here every day. We had General Eisenhower and many, many generals.
3: And what were they up to here?
5: What it was confirming the naval plan, which was called Operation Neptune, and also then allowing the commanders, and in particular Eisenhower, to make the decision when to launch D-Day based upon the advice of his commanders, who could all gather here and meet in security and in peace and quiet to make those enormous decisions.
1: D-Day would be like nothing ever attempted before, involving nearly

0: Back in 44, Eisenhower and his men would have stalked these halls, talking tactics and weighing their options. To even get my foot in the door back then, I'd have needed top-level security clearance. Only those on the bigot list, that's British invasion of German-occupied territory, would have been privy to the conversations going on behind these doors.
1: Yes.
2: World leaders, huh?
1: And here, Suggs, is the D-Day map.
0: Wow! Wow, that's extraordinary, isn't it?
2: That is amazing.
1: It is amazing, isn't it?
0: Truly incredible. Incredible piece of history.
1: And it stood here like this for 70-plus years.
0: God, that sent a shiver up my spine. And what's actually being signified by these lines and blobs and...
1: Okay, well, these are the routes where we show the points of embarkation going into this central area southeast of the Isle of Wight, Zed Zulu, which we quickly called Piccadilly Circus because it was so busy. And all the ships would gather in there and then they'd come down these blue lines through this German minefield, and these are the cleared minefield routes down onto their beaches, running Utah, Omaha, Gold, Juno and Sword.
0: So the red turns to blue once they're through the German
1: actually,
0: mines.
1: Actually, shows the clear lines. It was made by a jigsaw company, a toy company called Chad Valley Toys in Birmingham. And the story goes that the map was made to cover the whole of the continental seaboard from Spain to Norway. The reason why was they had to disguise that Normandy was the objective. And these two carpenters come down with the Royal Navy. It's all boxed up and they're told to put Box A up. And they say, goodness me, you're going to invade Normandy. And the Royal Navy said, yes, and you're going to jail. And they kept them here from April to September 1944. Secrecy was paramount.
0: You know, one word out of turn and the whole thing is absolutely knackered.
1: The Germans know we're coming. They don't know when, and they, more importantly, don't know where. And, of course, we're trying to convince them that we're going to

A crucial element of the D-Day plan was tricking Germany into believing the invasion would take place at a different time and in a different place than the one they had planned. Operation Fortitude aimed at convincing the Nazis the attack would be launched at either Norway or Calais. And the master plan to fool Hitler? Inflatable tanks. An army of fake tanks were positioned in Kent. From the air, it would appear we were amassing an army bound for Calais. Fake radio chatter about the Kent army flooded the airwaves in the knowledge the Germans would be listening. And the Air Force even joined in, concentrating bombing campaigns on northern France, creating the illusion that they were cutting off supply routes ready for an invasion in the north. But despite the clever

0: Over deceptions and years of planning, at Southwark House they knew success now hinged on an element no military commander could control, the weather.
1: The spanner in our works was the weather itself.
2: Absolutely, and predicting the weather in the Channel even now is not a precise science. But Eisenhower knew that was key to his decision-making process. And before they came here, he set his meteorologists a task of predicting three-day windows of weather so he could check the accuracy. This is all pre-satellite stuff. This is done on hard information on the weather from weather stations from Iceland, the coast of Ireland and in England. The original D-Day date was June the 5th. But Group Captain Stagg, who was Eisenhower's chief meteorologist, had seen some bad weather coming in from the Atlantic that would have an impact on that.
0: Landing on open beaches without existing ports or harbours meant they were dependent on exactly the right tides. They would have only a three-day window to attack, but with bad weather looming, Eisenhower risked the success of the mission and the lives of everyone involved if he picked the wrong day.
3: I think we were worried about it. We didn't know we were going to come back, that's obvious, like, you know. We didn't think that landing on the shore of France would be easy at all. You know, we knew it wouldn't be.
0: We're in Creech Wood in Hampshire, uncovering the secrets of the final days before D-Day.
4: In the spring of 44, these woods concealed a secret army of 4,000 young men, all awaiting the order to embark for Normandy. And we're uncovering plenty of evidence that the troops here were ready for action.
5: Steve, come and have a look.
6: What you got?
5: Another 303.
6: How much have you got here?
5: And we have a live 303.
6: Ah, so we've got the standard 303 cartridge, British Army. It's a live round. It's fully functional. It's never been fired. So this is what these guys would have been using going into battle.
4: And elsewhere in the wood, archaeologist Tim has found something really exciting.
6: So we found a couple of dump pits. Now, dump pits would have been dug by the soldiers themselves. They all had entrenching tools. They had any rubbish, dig a hole, stick it in, out of sight, out of mind.
4: 73 years on, and their rubbish is a treasure trove for a relic hunter like me.
6: Somebody told me you were busy over here.
5: Yep.
6: What have you got?
5: Looks like we've got a little cache of... Well, you tell me what these are. You're the expert on these sort of things. It looks like they've just dug a little rubbish pit hole. No, just a...
6: Just, doesn't it?
5: There's a little spade. You can just see the edges, you know, of where they've been chucking it in. And then, yeah, just a little dump of what looks like... Well, you tell me what they are.
6: Some of them look like they might be old anti-gas ointment jars. It's looking very, very probable that this is anti-gas ointment. It was used to get on your skin, if anything got on your skin, to try and limit the amount of blistering, etc., that went on.
4: At the start of the war, the threat of gas attacks was a major fear, having been common in World War One. And as the war turned against the Nazis, there was no knowing what Hitler might resort to. But the fact that these jars have been discarded is fascinating. By 1944, there'd been no gas attacks, and with the D-Day troops having to carry a massive amount of kit, it seems whoever buried them thought that a potential gas attack was less risky than carrying unnecessary weight. But we've also found something else that really shouldn't have been left behind.
5: 3-inch mortar cap.
6: 3-inch mortar is a serious bit of kit. I mean, these guys had all the ordnance ready to go across to Normandy on D-Day.
5: Yep.
6: But what this means is that one of those 3-inch mortars went across without the safety cap on it.
5: So if he doesn't drop his bag.
6: Yeah. Or hit a particularly large wave.
4: And there's one more find I really want Suggs to see.
6: Here we've got this little thing.
7: A number plate?
6: Well, it looks like it, but when you look on the front, you can just make out it says H-O-M. E.
7: Home.
0: For the troops who called Creech Wood home, the waiting was almost over. At 4 a.m. on the 5th of June 1944, Eisenhower met with his advisers one last time. The decision was finally made. They would go.
4: Over 150,000 troops moved out and headed for the docks. Private Fred Perkins was one of them.
3: The moment we left here and got down to Southampton city centre, we finally knew that the day of reckoning had come.
4: Almost 7,000 boats were loaded up and made ready, including over 1,000 Navy combat ships and over 800 merchant vessels.
3: The boats you went in, there was all sorts of different boats, and they were all gone overnight. God, unbelievable, you know.
0: Scenes like this were echoed from the Thames estuary in the east to Falmouth in the west. Ships loaded with everything, from fighting men like Fred to tanks, weaponry, food and supplies. But when landing on shallow beaches, battleships would only get them so far.

0: According to Eisenhower, there was one piece of kit that was going to make the landings on the Normandy beaches possible. The landing craft. You may recognise this beauty from Saving Private Ryan or George Clooney in Monuments Men. Well, move over, George. Back off, Tom. It's my turn. Let's get this baby on the road. All right. This is no epic D-Day reenactment. I'm on the River Trent in Nottingham. But this landing craft was one of the original boats to transport those brave men from the English coast to the beaches of Normandy on the 6th of June 1944. And Stephen's uncle, John Bray, was one of the men driving a landing craft like this on D-Day.
1: So, Stephen, your uncle was very much involved in the D-Day landings.
2: Yeah, my uncle was 20 when he was driving one of these. He was in the Royal Marine Commandos, and because they didn't have enough personnel for driving all of these vessels, he was then commandeered to take landing craft duties.
1: So it would have been a very different scene being on this on D-Day?
2: Massively. They had up to probably 30 blokes in here with anything they could carry, rucksacks, ammunition, weapons, or you would have a jeep or an armoured vehicle in here. Because they're flat bottom, they would have felt every single wave hitting the bottom. The waves would have been splashing over the front, over the sides. A lot of the guys inside here would have been drenched. It'd have been a scary, scary time.
0: Over 4,000 landing craft crossed the channel on D-Day alone. It was a treacherous journey. With the storm raging around them, some troops perished before they even reached France as their boats sank beneath the waves.
3: The crossing was rough. Even sailors were sick. It really is a rotten old bit of channel, that is. Yeah, we knew all about that, yeah. That really was bad. Yeah.
1: All right, Eddie, can I have a go? Looks quite simple. So we got forward and backwards,
4: yep,
1: steering.
4: Twist it, push the steering.
1: Lovely. Yeah. Cheers, mate. Well, hey, if I hit anything, drop the front flap, yeah, and leg it. So, you're saying maybe four or five crew, what would they be doing? So you've got the guy actually steering the boat.
2: Want to go the other way?
4: No.
1: So, pardon my friend.
2: No, you're all right now. They're not the easiest things to steer,
1: no,
2: are they?
1: No, no, no, this is just on the River Trent.
2: But you imagine doing it under the chopping waters and everything else with the swell coming over the side. The amount of adjustment you'd have to be doing all the time.
1: Yeah, yeah, yeah. And you're trying to land at a pinpoint on the beach.
2: Yeah.
1: You've got boats on your right, boats on your left.
2: And they're all having the same problems.
1: Yeah, yeah, yeah.
0: As they approached the beaches, they were confronted with a barrage of artillery. The exposed landing craft offered very little protection for the men on board.
2: The smell as well, and the thickness of smoke from the guns, the burning craft on the beaches, in the sea, it was absolute carnage. It really would have been.
0: But it was nothing compared to what awaited them on the beaches.
1: So, yeah, we're here. Right, we've landed. Here we go.
3: As soon as the landing craft hits the beach, you've got to run. You've got to get up that beach as quick as you know how, you know. Well, we just you couldn't run. You had too much equipment, you know.
0: Fred Perkins formed part of the second wave to land on Juno Beach along with Canadian troops.
3: The fire coming, it was a big pillbox, a heavy type of machine gun in it, firing down beach. They were firing absolutely straight down the beach. And the first lot of Canadians caught that in a crossfire. And they took their toll, like, you know.
0: Allied troops were cut down in their hundreds. On Omaha Beach alone, 4,000 troops were killed or injured, as many as the entire secret army of Creech Wood.
3: The Germans had put barbed wire on the top of the seawall, with mines in amongst the wire. So you had to be not too venturous where you walked about, like, you know, because he had mine scattered everywhere.
0: As part of the so-called beach group, it was Fred's job to take control of the area fast and ensure the next waves of men and supplies could make it ashore.
3: That was one of our first things. Get the beach safe, the town safe. The town of Berniers was not safe until 2:30 on the afternoon of D-Day.
0: The Allied forces paid a high price for the invasion of Normandy. It's estimated nearly 4,500 men died on D-Day alone.
5: On D-Day, you know, we were hanging by the thinnest of threads. If we hadn't gone that night, the whole war would have turned out very differently. And this little humble craft played such a huge part in the success of that landing. Those brave boys jumping off when that ramp went down to God only knows what. And to think without them, where would we be?
0: After launching the invasion, troops carried on landing on the beaches for days afterwards, bringing over reinforcements and supplies. Over the next 3 months, the Allied forces gradually advanced, forcing the Nazis back through Europe. It would take another year to bring about an end to the war, but it was D-Day that ultimately paved the way for victory.
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0: It's now time to take stock of all the evidence left behind by the brave troops camped in Creech Wood.
1: And to pay a surprise visit to Fred.
2: Hi, Fred.
0: We've been in Creech Wood near Portsmouth, hunting for evidence of what life was like for the thousands of troops who were camped here in secret in the build-up to D-Day.
1: And we've unearthed loads of relics left behind by those brave lads as they moved out.
0: Stephen, what can I say? Fantastic.
1: Yeah, indeed. We've got military stuff, we've got your cartridges, we've got rifle sling buckles, we've got buckles off kit, and then we've got domestic stuff as well. We've got toothpaste tubes, we've got Brill cream jars, the whole gamut of stuff.
0: There's one thing here I do recognise. You know what that is? This is one of those.
1: Harmonica.
0: It certainly is. Imagine there's some kid out there in the woods, a bit of plaintive harmonica coming through the trees. Beautiful. This table, for me, is a real snapshot of those thousands of young kids who are out there in the woods, preparing for what was going to be hell and damnation.
1: Yeah, indeed. And I think the one thing that we need to do now is go and celebrate the stuff that we found. We need to go and find a complete one of them.
0: Cheers.
1: Cheers.
0: But before we can wet our whistles, we want to share everything we've discovered.
1: And what we've got, your cartridges, we've got rifle sling buckles, we've got buckles off kit, and then we've got domestic stuff as well. We've got toothpaste tubes, we've got Brill cream jars, the whole gamut of stuff.
0: There's one thing here I do recognise. You know what that is? This is one of those.
1: Harmonica.
0: It certainly is. Imagine there's some kid out there in the woods, a bit of plaintive harmonica coming through the trees. Beautiful. This table, for me, is a real snapshot of those thousands of young kids who are out there in the woods, preparing for what was going to be hell and damnation.
1: Yeah, indeed. And I think the one thing that we need to do now is go and celebrate the stuff that we found. We need to go and find a complete one of them.
0: Cheers.
1: Cheers.
0: But before we can wet our whistles, we want to share everything we've discovered.
1: And what better place than Woodhall Spa in Lincolnshire? For one weekend each year, the entire town gets into the wartime spirit to honour the men and women who got us through those dark days. Even we couldn't resist getting involved.
0: Feel so young. You make me feel so young.
1: This stuff was from Creech Woods, which was an encampment that they used just prior to D-Day.
3: Yeah.
1: So we found some really interesting stuff.
3: A lot of it I recognise.
1: Anti-gas, yeah.
3: I must confess that today I don't have my respirator in the other side.
1: What? On a charge! On a charge!
0: Isn't that fabulous? As humble as it is, this is one of the most poignant things for me, of course, because for some of these young guys, this was the last time they were going to see home, you know. Hey, come on!
1: Creech Woods brought out some fantastic finds, it really did. And it's all cleaned up quite nicely.
0: The cups, of course, with the paint that you were suggesting could have even been the paint that old Fred painted his hat with.
1: Yeah, that's right. Fred was going to paint his hat with nice white stripes and a nice green colour. Could well be that.
0: I'm loving the home sign. That's come up the tree, Stephen.
1: Yeah, took a bit of scrubbing.
0: And, of course, this was home for them before they went off for D-Day. And some of them, it was the last time they saw home.
1: Yeah, indeed it was.
0: And the phone, of course, a fantastic little bit of history there. Yeah.
1: That's Montgomery's phone, that.
0: Is it? No, I'm not. Is it De Gaulle? No, I'm not in.
1: But all this stuff, what it's done, got a surprise for you, is... You didn't see that down there, did you?
0: No. Brilliant.
1: So the archaeologists have put together all the finds, so they've been able to map locations. So now we've got a perimeter that we've found because we found loads of these pigtails. We've also got an ablutions area because that's where we were finding all the toiletries. And then we've got the defensive positions and the oven and the cookhouse. So we really started to build up a really nice picture now of what's going on.
0: Fantastic. The last piece in the jigsaw as to exactly what was going on for the people stationed there, yeah.
1: Yeah. Starting with a completely blank canvas, it's been amazing to be able to piece together a map of the secret camp. And to get an insight into the lives of the young men who briefly called those woods home. But there's one more person I want to show our finds to. Someone who was actually there. Private Fred Perkins. Hi, Fred.
2: Hello, come on in.
1: Thanks very much. How are you doing?
2: Yeah, not too bad, thank you.
1: Jolly yeah. Good. Let's come on in.
2: Well,
1: shut the door. I brought some things to show you. We found 10 of these in one hole. Do you recognise that?
2: Well, I'm wondering if it's an anti-mustard gas.
1: That's exactly what it is. That's an anti-mustard gas, number three.
2: Right, yeah, you had to get that mustard gas off your skin. Yeah, deadly stuff, isn't it? Mustard
1: yeah.
2: gas.
1: Yeah, it is. And that's still full. That's still got all the ointment in it.
2: Yeah, you can tell that, can't you?
1: Yeah.
2: Yeah, the weight of it. When you went to the gas school, they put a bit of mustard on your wrist.
1: Did they?
2: Oh, yeah. So you had to get it off pretty quick, like, you know.
1: The other thing that you told us about was you had to paint your helmets. You had to paint white stripes on your helmets.
2: Yeah.
1: We found something that we think might have something to do with that. We got an enamel mug, but inside it is green paint. But then we went and found another enamel mug with white paint inside it. So we're wondering whether we've gone and stumbled across some paint pots that you guys might have used to paint your helmets.
2: That could be, very much, yeah, it could be, yeah, cool, look at that. Anything to carry the paint.
1: Yeah.
2: And get a few helmets done all in one go, like, you know, line them up, paint them, you know. Didn't clean the pot out very well, did he?
1: He didn't, did he? He was probably in a bit of a rush. Yeah. He got a boat to catch. It's been an honour meeting Fred and uncovering the story of the brave men of Creech Wood as they prepared to storm the Normandy beaches.
4: The years of planning and training, the deceptions and secrecy, it all came down to one day, one chance to get it right. And the bravery of those like Fred ultimately paved the way to victory.

0: We often imagine World War II as fought in some foreign field. But it was here, on the home front, that the battle really began.
1: As the Allied war machine geared up to take on the Nazis, our green and pleasant land was transformed, bristling with airfields, military camps and secret bases.
0: There's not much left on the surface today, but we're on a mission to unearth the truth about Britain's wartime past.
2: Oh, brilliant. That is totally awesome.
1: Suggs gets a taste for what it was really like to be there.
0: While relic hunter Stephen Taylor searches for the hidden historical treasures that reveal the bravery of the men and women who defied the Nazis.
2: This belongs to somebody, somebody who fought in the war, and it's important to get things like this back to the family from where they came.
0: In this episode, we're heading to the secret heart of Britain's war effort. A vast national network of depots and underground bases used to store millions of tons of ammunition. We'll be finding out just how dangerous munition storage could be.
3: Armageddon of biblical proportions.
0: And discovering how our buried wartime past can still pack a punch even today. We are the World War II Treasure Hunters.

0: Imagine, you've just declared war on Germany. You're manufacturing thousands of tons of bombs, ammo and explosives. But there's just one problem. Where on earth are you going to store it all?
1: To stand any chance against the Nazi war machine, Britain needed not just soldiers, but vast amounts of ammo and military hardware. Our factories kicked in, and over the next 6 years turned out 47,000 tanks, over 1 million machine guns, 950,000 tons of high-explosive bombs, and 9.4 billion rounds of ammunition. But finding space to store all this ordnance soon became a major headache.
2: During the war, Gowenden Park in Leicestershire was requisitioned as an ammunition depot. Over 30,000 tons of ordnance was stashed away in the surrounding area. And we want to find out just what it took to guard, manage and ship thousands of tons of deadly munitions.
1: Discover the untold story of how Britain stored a whole war's worth of munitions in its own backyard.
0: Right, Stephen.
3: How are we doing, Suggs?
0: Very good indeed.
3: Excellent.
0: Lovely day. Peaceful, pastoral Gowenden Park. But things must have been very different around here in 1940.
3: Yeah, this place was requisitioned by the government in the 1940s. This place became part of the Royal Army Ordnance Corps. This was No. 32 Ammunition Sub-Depot, and these guys dealt with over 30,000 tonnes of ordnance and ammunition.
0: Because, of course, the Royal Army Ordnance Corps were in charge of making sure the whole British Army were getting all the kit that they needed. So important stuff was going on here.
3: Yeah, really important stuff. Came in from abroad or from the factories in England. They stored it and then shipped it out. I mean, this enormous supply chain to get to the front line.
0: So what are you hoping to find specifically?
3: It'd be really nice if we could find something that showed they were here. So any bits of kit, things like that. But there is a chance we're going to find live ordnance. These guys dealt with 30,000 tonnes of it. Some of it might still be here.
0: But do let me know. I'll stay on my tiptoes behind you.
3: If I suddenly start running, don't ask why, just follow, all right?
0: Of course, the house isn't here anymore, but are you hoping to find any evidence of that?
3: Yeah, the squire. Very nice chap.
0: Oh, yes, you've been hanging out with the squire, have you?
3: I have.
0: Dry sherry?
3: No, cup of Earl Grey.
0: Hey, what?
3: Really nice chap. Back during the war, he had some very nice lead statuettes on top of his building that mysteriously went missing. The army apparently took them off because they were taking pot shots at them. So we've got to go and see if we can find the squire's statuettes as well.
0: Well, I do hope you do find the squire's statuettes.
2: With my team of archaeologists and detectorists, we're starting our search for relics in an area where the Royal Army Ordnance Corps had their barracks. I want to find evidence of their daily lives and their military operation here. Today, the estate is earmarked for a big housing development. So this is our last chance to unearth its wartime relics before they're buried forever. Before long, the team are digging up some amazing finds.
4: Sea of flags, look at them.
5: 1940,
4: Hackney. Oh, buckle. That'll do. Boot polish.
5: That is a cracker.
3: Some webbing buckles and remains of a 303 cartridge.
2: This host of military items includes webbing buckles, buttons and numerous cartridge cases left by the men based here. Soon, however, we found an even more revealing relic.
6: Oh, wow.
3: What you got, Eddie?
6: It's a cap badge, mate.
3: Ah, oh, Royal Army Ordnance Corps! Oh, that is fantastic. Look at that.
6: Yeah, that's why we're here, mate.
3: That is exactly why we're here. That is superb. That's in really good condition as well.
6: Yeah, it's even got the clasp at the back.
3: For putting it on his cap.
6: Losing a cap badge, they'd be on a charge.
3: They would have been, but you've found it now, so maybe we can get him off his charge.
6: Yeah.
3: That is flipping amazing.
2: This beautifully preserved cap badge proves beyond doubt that Gowenden was home to the Royal Army Ordnance Corps. But we soon have evidence that there may also have been another unit active on the site.
7: Tim, got a cap badge here.
2: This separate cap badge is from the Royal Army Service Corps, the unit responsible for keeping troops supplied with food and provisions. Together, these two badges suggest Gowenden played a vital role in ensuring Allied troops were both armed and fed. The men who worked here during the war may not have been on the front line, but handling thousands of tons of live ammunition still came with potentially deadly risks.
1: To find out more, I'm on my way to the site of the largest explosion ever to take place on British soil.

0: 20 miles west of Garendon, the countryside near the village of Hanbury was home to one of the largest munitions depots in Britain, the secret underground base of RAF Ford. In 1944, however, it was to become the site of a horrific incident that showed just how lethal work in munition storage could be. James Major is an expert on the area's hidden wartime past.
1: So, James, here we are in a beautiful, idyllic, pastoral bit of the world. Very hard to imagine a secret military installation here.
2: Well, this was just ordinary farmland, but below the farmland was a worked-out gypsum mine. And in 1937, the MOD surveyed it all and decided this was a good place to store bombs underground.
1: Which, of course, makes a lot of sense, because you're talking about very high explosives. And presumably the thought was, you know, underground would be the safest place for them.
2: Well, there were some catastrophic mistakes made. You see that gap in the fence just across the way there?
3: Oh, yeah.
2: The ground just falls away.
3: Yes.
2: And behind that is the most enormous crater.
0: This vast hole, torn into the countryside, over 200 feet deep and 3/4 of a mile in circumference, is a chilling reminder of one of Britain's worst ever wartime accidents. An explosion ripped through the vast underground chambers of RAF Ford, detonating almost its entire stock of munitions. 70 people were killed. A photo taken a few years after the explosion reveals the sheer scale of the blast. The explosion was a fifth as powerful as the Hiroshima bomb. So how did it happen?
2: I mean, how it happened was a catalogue of events that built up during the war. They were short of staff, it was full to capacity, and so the operations were left to be looked after by less experienced people.
0: With an exhausted, overstretched workforce, it was only a matter of time before a mistake was made. In the end, the tragedy hinged on a simple error made by one worker when making safe a returned aircraft bomb.
2: An armourer was working on a returned bomb. It should have been done in isolation, but because it was in the proximity of other bombs, by the sympathetic detonation, it caused a chain reaction.
1: Like letting a rocket off in a fireworks factory.
0: The scale of the explosion was made even worse by the fact that by 1944, the base was packed far beyond its original capacity. In this final stage of the war, initiatives such as Operation Hurricane saw 1,000 bombers drop more than 10,000 tons of bombs over Germany in a single day. German anti-aircraft defences were overwhelmed by the endless stream of bombers. It was a very effective strategy. But at RAF Ford, it meant a fatal overstretching of resources that had a devastating effect on those living quiet rural lives on the land above.
2: At the far side of the crater was a farm called Upper Castle Hayes, and that completely disappeared. There wasn't a brick end or a bent of straw to denote there was ever a farm there. My father recalls seeing it actually happen when he stepped out of one of the farm buildings, which isn't that far away. He could see what looked like an atomic explosion. We've seen them on the television. He said it was just like that. But he wasn't miles away. He could see rocks the size of a house being overtaken by an oak tree or whatever.
1: Incredible, isn't it? Incredible, incredible. I mean, it's like, you know, Armageddon of biblical proportions, isn't it? On all sides, yeah.
0: The underground base at RAF Ford has long since been closed off. But amateur footage filmed a few years ago shows the scale of this vast underground dump. These empty tunnels are now a silent memorial to those who lost their lives on that fateful day.
3: Back at the dig, our search for evidence of the munitions depot at Garendon is still going strong. We found a host of evidence of the day-to-day life of the men who police this depot. Someone, however, is keen to remind me that that's not all we're meant to be finding here.
1: Well, it's lovely, and I'm glad to see you off to a bit of a good start. But come on, mate, where's the juicy stuff? Where's the old squire's statuettes and unexploded bombs, eh?
2: Well, yeah, I've got to find them. I'm going to go for a bit of a walk and have a look, see what I can do.
1: Good luck. See you later.
2: See you later.
3: We know that Garendon was home to an ammunition sub-depot, but so far we've found no evidence of any storage structures. So where were the munitions being stored? I'm convinced that somewhere on this estate there's evidence that can help us solve this bizarre mystery.
2: Definitely got evidence now of things going bang up the top end of this field. This is a big explosion.
0: We're at Garendon Park, a grand country estate transformed during the war into an ammunition depot for the army.
3: So far, our investigations have revealed no mass storage facilities or underground munitions bunkers. So where did the men stationed here store their deadly stash of ordnance? This map in the old lodge at Garendon could offer a vital clue as to what went on here during the war. To help me decode its secrets, I've come to meet someone with some insider knowledge.
2: Hi, Peter.
4: Hello there. Good to see you.
2: And you?
3: Peter Peters was a member of the Royal Army Ordnance Corps stationed at Garendon just after the war from 1947.
2: During the war, obviously, this place was active as a Royal Army Ordnance Corps depot. So what did they actually do here during the war?
4: Ammunition sub-depots were opened up all over the country. There's one at Buckingham and this one here, number 32, where we stored, during the war, accumulated 30,000 tonnes of ammunition and explosives. And this was all over the north of Leicestershire, in field shelters, little corrugated iron field shelters, on all the roadside verges, on private land, on farmland, and in woodlands.
2: So that map there then, so all of these roads that are in green, and all the areas in green, they were basically storage areas for your ammunition?
4: Absolutely, yes.
2: Wow. So why have all this ammunition down country lanes?
4: A big central ammunition depot could be a very good target for the Luftwaffe to bomb. So a lot of ammunition was dispersed all over the country to dilute it in a way.
3: Today, it's hard to believe that countryside all over Britain was converted into one giant munition store. But back then, it made perfect sense. The Nissen huts that house the thousands of tons of weaponry and high explosives may not have been very secure, but they were spread out and hidden from German spy planes. This dispersed storage method also served another purpose.
4: It was all ready for a last-ditch defence of the nation against a German invasion. Hopefully, if we had to back away from the south coast because of a German invasion, all this stuff would be readily available for the army to use.
3: After the war, however, the continued presence of munitions throughout the British countryside posed a major security risk, with many concerned that terrorists or criminal elements might simply steal the ordnance. So one of the Royal Army Ordnance Corps' main roles at Garendon after the war was to collect and process the enormous amount of munitions still left in the countryside.
2: So you were here at this site, 1947. You remember the Royal Army Ordnance Corps?
4: Yes, Corporal Ammunition Examiner.
2: Excellent.
4: Qualified with distinction in 1947. Then I was posted out here, having qualified, to dispose of all the ammunition and explosives in practically the whole of Leicestershire. And I personally was responsible for the disposal of about 8,000 tonnes of that. Well, we had to inspect it all, round by round, and then they were put into various categories. But every now and then you'd come across something that was dodgy. If it was extremely dangerous, delicate and sensitised, walk across the field from the lab and put it into a little crater where we used to blow it up.
2: Good heavens. So, I'm going to pick your brains. I've got an old map here, so does this ring any bells? Can you give me some idea?
4: Yes, I think that was the motor transport yard, but the main demolition pit was about there.
3: Peter's account gives us vital new evidence about the army's activities at Gowenden. Not only was it used as a depot to distribute ordnance during the war, but it was also used as a centre to dispose of ammunition after 1945. Peter's pointed out an area to the east of the estate that may have been used as a blast pit to explode faulty ordnance. If his memory is correct, it could prove a perfect place to focus our dig. Following the discussion with Peter about his demolition pit, what we've done is we've come up to the area of the field where he identified he thought it might be. So what we're going to do is go up here, get our metal detectors out and see if we can find any evidence at all about ordnance being exploded. Thanks to our tip-off, we're reasonably confident that this field should contain some fascinating finds. But to get to them, me and the team face one seriously tough problem.
2: This is ridiculous. On the news, they said that it was on the verge of being a drought in Leicestershire, and I thought, nah, that can't be right. But when you see this ground, it's just like, it's like concrete. It's absolutely terrible to dig in. And of course, it's knacking you out within 5 minutes of starting to dig.
3: After a bit of elbow work, however, the earth finally starts to give up its secrets.
2: What I've just got out doesn't look like much, but what it is a 20mm or Lycan cartridge. I can tell that from the base of the cartridge itself and the way that the rim is compared to the body of the cartridge. This is a anti-aircraft gun, a 20mm or Lycan. Would have shot big explosive shells up at low-flying aircraft. And that should be about that big. So this has been blown apart. And the only way it can be blown apart is in Peter's disposal pit. So more evidence.
3: If this really is the site of a disposal pit, we could be on the trail of the remains of some seriously hefty ammo. From artillery shells to anti-tank mines. I'm hoping evidence from this site can help paint a picture of just how the Royal Army Ordnance Corps disposed of some of the war's most deadly weapons.
0: Even 70 years on, however, the fields of Britain house potentially deadly relics from our wartime past. When live ordnance is discovered today, it comes to places like the Kotec Weapons Testing Facility in Wiltshire. Munitions expert Trevor Lawrence has offered to give me a hands-on class in the modern methods used to dispose of this ongoing threat.
5: Hello, Trevor.
6: Pleased to meet you, sir.
5: And you, mate. So is it safe to say you blow things up for a living?
6: That is one of the things I do, certainly.
5: So what does that involve, exactly?
6: Well, what we're doing here is we're getting rid of unexploded ordnance, bits of ammunition that have been found littering around the countryside.
5: So we're talking about nearly 70 years since the Second World War, and you're still finding stuff from then?
6: Yeah, it's incredible, really, just how much still turns up week on week.
5: And it's hard to imagine, I think, for the modern person, that this stuff is still dangerous. I mean, it's rusted and fizzled, isn't it? And
6: some things rust up and go solid, but other things can become more sensitive as they degrade with the rust.
5: So obviously the big push to get rid of all this ordnance came just after the war. Has the process changed much?
6: The big difference there is we can now do it in a much more controlled way than they could then, I think.
5: So obviously they're dealing with a huge amount and there ain't much time to be dealing with it. And
6: they didn't have many people, they had a massive amount to get rid of, they had to do it quickly. I would imagine, you know, it was a bit hairy at times.
5: There's not many jobs. Spitfire pilot, blowing things up that I can think of compared with being a pop star. Is there any chance we could blow something up now?
6: I think we can do that. Let's go and have a go, shall we?

0: Hello, Trevor. What have we got here?
1: Well, this is a selection of unexploded ordnance that's been dug up. Now, these are all safe to handle, and they're not that sensitive, but what we're going to do is stack them together in a pit and destroy them all in one.
0: They look pretty rusted. Sure these are going to go off?
1: You wouldn't look too good if you've been in the ground for 70 years either, but no, they're still full of explosives, so, yeah, they're still viable, certainly.
0: All right, mate, so what we do now?
1: Well, if you want to grab yourself a set of gloves, I'm going to get down here in the pit, and if you can hand them to me, we'll stack them all together.
0: Okay. I didn't mean you didn't look dangerous, honestly.
2: These rusty old pieces of ordnance might look knackered, but shifting them into the pit is still a serious workout.
0: Crikey, the weight of that. So, that's a decent stack. What happens next, Trevor?
1: Okay, so what we're going to do next is put the explosive charge on to initiate it. So, in this box here, this is actually the plastic explosive we're going to use to start off the detonation. You can have a squeeze of that if you want. Don't take it out of the bag.
0: I certainly won't. You got a light?
1: Yeah. Probably not a good time to spark up just now. Okay, thank you. And what we're going to do with this is we're going to place this on top of the stack that we've got here. So what we've got here is a plastic cord which is actually filled with explosive. We can run that out of the pit, put the end of the detonating cord into our explosive here. That's about as far as I can go now with anybody else down here. It's a one-man miss from now on.
0: All right, Trevor, well, I'll leave you to it, mate. I'll see you back at base.
1: See you back there.
0: Jolly good luck.
1: Thank you.
2: Fragments from the blast can travel over half a kilometre, so it's time for me to get behind some serious concrete.
1: OK.
0: Well, I'm in the bunker, Trev.
1: Good stuff. OK. Sentries, can you give me range clear?
3: Range clear, north.
1: Roger, range clear. Stand by.
0: We're set.
1: OK, let's do it. Got a good circuit. And we're primed. Stand by. Firing on zero. Ready?
0: Yep.
1: 3, 2, 1... Firing.
0: Whoa! Yes! Look at that! You can feel the building shake.
1: It was a good old bang, wasn't it?
0: Solid building.
2: Up close, it's incredible to see the sheer power of this controlled explosion. And when we played in slow motion, you can actually see the shockwave that travels ahead of the blast itself. It's the power from this that long before any heat damage could tear through even heavy armour.
0: What an amazing, eerie place this is. And you think it's all just about blowing things up. Part of the process of an exploding shell is that it creates shrapnel. But when you think those guys were exploding that ordnance without this 5-metre thick... No. But when you think those guys were exploding that ordnance without this... 5 metre thick.

0: Hi, Suggs.
1: Been finding needles in haystacks?
0: I have found the needle in the stack of needles. Came up here looking for exploded ordnance, stuff that had been disposed of by the Royal Army Ordnance Corps, and we've started to find it now, so we've got that bit.
1: Brilliant.
0: Doesn't look like much, really.
1: Well, it looks like something that's exploded, which is what you're after, isn't it?
0: It does, and that bit is the wall to a big cartridge case, and then we've got that bit.
1: Which is the nadger that goes on the end of the what's-name.
0: It's definitely a nadger. Yeah. That's what it's going to be known as from here on in. Yeah. That is the bottom of a 40mm Bofors shell. So, goes that way round. We've got the bottom of a 40mm Bofors. We think we've probably got the sidewall to a 40mm Bofors. And we've definitely got a projectile from a 40mm Bofors. This is a high-explosive shell. So that would have sat on the top of the whole thing. Now, so as you can visualise it properly, I have brought...
1: Which I'm struggling with at the moment, to be honest.
0: I have brought from my own collection this little beauty.
1: Whoa there.
0: Which is...
1: Are you just pleased to see me?
0: 40mm Bofors.
1: Whoa, look at that.
0: So, if we get that against there, we can see that this is the same size. So this is a 40mm Bofors shell. If you look on the bottom, this, the way that that is there, is exactly the same as that.
1: Brilliant.
0: So we know we've got exploded 40mm Bofors shells up here.
1: And these, of course, were anti-aircraft missiles.
0: Yeah, they were. These were really useful in World War II. Staple airfield defence. They even used them in the Navy on the ships. The blasted remains of this Bofors shell are a reminder of one of the most successful and widely used guns of World War II. Invented by the Swedish arms manufacturer, Bofors, this 40mm gun was used by both Allied and Axis powers. Mounted on a turntable, the gun could be swiftly manoeuvred by a small crew to target fast-flying enemy aircraft.

0: So we've got evidence here of stuff coming from the country lanes to here, having the living daylights blown out of it and just left behind.
1: And a blooming dangerous pastime that was too.
0: Yeah.
1: Having seen the size of that crater, RAF fooled. You're starting to get a picture of why they were spreading this stuff about. You didn't want to leave it in one big dump and blow yourself to smithereens.
0: Exactly. The Beaufort shell is a great find, but its presence at Garendon poses a curious question. The Beaufort gun was used long after World War II, with some variants still in service as late as the Gulf War. So why was this perfectly useful ammunition being destroyed after 1945? Munitions disposal veteran Peter Peters is on hand to solve the mystery.

0: Well, those probably were returned, and they were probably had been deployed, maybe damaged by mishandling, or even put into a gun and taken out again, in which case they might be marked. And if we found one that couldn't be easily salvaged, we'd blow it up.
1: How on earth would you blow up something like this 40mm Beaufort?
0: Well, so we used to stack them up, and then we'd put a slab of TNT on the top and a primer and a detonator on a cable back to our exploder in the bunker, and we'd wind the handle, press the button, and be an almighty bang.
1: Would you necessarily be in a bunker, and how far away would it be?
0: We preferred to be in a bunker, but we could hide behind a tree or something like that.
1: So health and safety really wasn't paramount back then?
0: No, it wasn't.
1: Men of the Royal Army Ordnance Corps put their lives on the line to dispose of the explosives that still littered the countryside after World War II. For veterans like Peter Peters, it was a hidden side to the aftermath of the war that received little recognition.
0: It never occurred to me at the time that it could be extremely hazardous. We were never equipped to deal with it, but we just dealt with it, and it was the thing to do. And not only that, of course, discipline forced you to do things that you really wouldn't like to do of your own volition. I was demobilised with no thanks. I got no medal for what I'd done. All I got was my severance pay, and I thought I'd been abandoned. And yet, years later, I realised I'd done a very good job in getting rid of huge amounts of explosives from the rural areas of Leicestershire. And to come back and see relics being dug up is very satisfying and rewarding.
2: Use as an explosive disposal pit was just one of the many ways in which the army transformed Garendon. The work that went on here was vital to the war effort, but it came as a major shock to the aristocratic family who owned the estate, the Delisles. I'm meeting the present-day Squire Delisle.
3: Good afternoon, Squire.
4: Hi, nice to meet you, and welcome to Grey Leicestershire.
3: So there were a lot of different things going on in the grounds here during the war.
4: There was a mixed group of army. As far as we know, the troops were happy here, and they had latrines, and they had cookhouse, and they had a fire brigade unit, and they had masses and masses of Nissen huts all over the place.
2: The requisitioning of the estate by the army was compulsory. It was a pattern repeated all over Britain, as shocked aristocratic families saw their pristine lawns transformed into everything from parade grounds to shooting ranges and even training arenas for tanks.
4: My predecessor, commonly called the Old Squire, had a heart attack a few days after the army took over. He was shocked by the way they, I think, asked him to leave the house.
3: Was there begrudgment within the family about how the army had left the place?
4: They looked after it well, but unfortunately, in 1951, they forgot to turn the water off. So all the ironwork and all the central heating pipes blew up during a very hard winter.
2: Garendon Hall never recovered from the damage it received during the war and was finally demolished in the 1960s. By the end of the century, a third of Britain's landed estates had suffered a similar fate. Their demise, in many cases, accelerated by the damage they'd received during the war.
1: Back at the dig, I'm on the trail of the second lead given to us by veteran Peter Peters. He suggested that, as well as a disposal pit for damaged ordnance, Garendon also housed a munitions dump for the storage of valuable items of ammunition. A search of the exact area he pointed out has so far turned up dry. But luckily, I've got a backup plan. So that first location that Peter pointed out where he thought the ammo dump was, it's not there. Don't think it ever was, to be honest, judging by the lay of the land. So I've come to where my hunch tells me there'll be an ammunition dump. I think it's in this patch of woodland. The site's location, right next to a road junction, means it would have been a convenient location for an ammo store. The only problem now is that the area is heavily overgrown. But if we can get in among the nettles, we might just find what we're looking for.
5: Hello.
1: That's a 9mm cartridge. So the 9mm was fairly standard for British weapons. This was used in the Sten gun, the submachine gun. Wasn't particularly accurate, but it did fire the 9mm cartridge. The 9mm cartridge is a good indication we're in the right place. But if this really was a munitions dump, there should be a lot more finds nearby. There's a 50 caliber bullet. It's lying more or less on the surface in the leaf litter. So this bullet, I can see, has got a black tip. It's painted black on the very tip of the bullet. That tells me that this is an armour-piercing bullet. So in the centre of this, there's a hardened steel core which will punch through armour, and quite thick armour as well. This is a big 50 caliber bullet. The American Air Force used to use these an awful lot, and they do exactly what it says on the tin. Now, they won't pierce the really thick armour of something like a Tiger tank, but certainly they'd go through, I don't know, somewhere around about an inch of armour, I would think. They're quite powerful little bullets. Now, under Section 518G of the Firearms Act, this bullet on its own is illegal to possess, just this bit, so this has got to go down the police station. Before long, we're uncovering a huge range of different cartridges. This sheer variety of finds gives a vital insight into the international role played by this ammunition sub-depot.
3: That's quite a collection, isn't it? And a real variety of calibre.
1: We've got 9mm cartridges from Sten guns. We've got .455 from revolvers. We've got 45 calibres. We've got 303s, 30 cals and 50 cals. These 30 cals and the 50 cals, used almost exclusively by the American Army. This isn't British ammo, this is American ammo.
3: Because, of course, we have to remember at this point, Britain's the last free country in Europe. So, of course, all the ammunition's coming through Britain then to be distributed throughout the rest of the world.
1: That's right. So these guys are not just storing British arms for British troops. They're storing Allied stuff. This is for all the Allied armies.
5: We are determined not only to win the war, but also to maintain the security of the peace that will follow.
1: The discovery of American ammunition at this depot completes our picture of Garendon's contribution to the final stages of the war effort. In the run-up to D-Day, the UK became a hub not only for British ordnance, but for thousands of tons of American munitions shipped over the Atlantic. By 1944, Eisenhower commented that the UK had become one gigantic storage depot, and that only the great number of barrage balloons floating constantly in the British skies stopped the islands from sinking under the sea. In the 27 days after D-Day itself, over 565,000 tons of ordnance and supplies were shipped from Britain to Europe. And depots like Garendon played a vital role in that operation.
2: Next up, we take our finds to one of the UK's biggest 1940s festivals.
3: Yeah. Brilliant.
1: And give back one of our relics to a very special...

0: We're at Garendon Park near Loughborough, which we've discovered was used as the headquarters for a giant wartime munitions depot, with ordnance hidden in hedgerows and woodland across Leicestershire.
1: Well, Stephen, it's time to down your tools and look back at what we've found.
2: Different digs have really brought out distinct periods of what was going on here. Obviously, at the barracks, you've got all the Second World War stuff, the badges, and I'm loving all the boot polish and brill cream and all that to think of these guys digging about in the mud and blowing things up, but still just as spick and span as any soldier who was out there fighting in Europe.
0: Yeah, you don't want to go on a charge for blowing stuff up without shiny boots on.
2: That's very, very true.
0: One of the really interesting things about all of the stuff on this table is those peculiar things just there. They're launcher cartridges from something called a Piat, which is a projector infantry anti-tank. This is the British anti-tank weapon. It was like the American bazooka, but it was basically a dirty, great big spring in a tube. That's what it was. They shouldn't be here. We know they didn't do any training here, so why on earth are they chucking Piats around?
2: Having a bit of fun?
0: That's the only thing I can think of.
2: That's, of course, what we have to remember. I mean, they were here till 1951, weren't they? So I'm sure at this point they're thinking, what on earth are we still doing here? Let's go and have a bit of fun in the woods with some bazookas.
0: Yeah, exactly.
2: So all in all, Stephen, a really marvellous day.
0: Yeah, it's been a fantastic day. We've got the evidence of everything we were looking for. We've got the barracks site, we've got the exploded ordnance, we've got the ammo dump. So we've got everything.
2: Everything, except the squire's statuettes.
0: You and those statuettes. Look how much we've dug up. I'm going to find those bloody statues now.
1: The land at Garendon will soon be built on. So it's more important than ever to share what we've found from this extraordinary site. Woodhall Spa 1940s Festival is a celebration of Britain's wartime heritage. The reenactors, amateur historians, and ordinary families who descend on this town are seriously passionate about our World War II history. So there's no better place to join in with the dress-up fun and show off what we found.
3: The work we're doing is to try and get this stuff out of the ground before it rusts away.
2: Oh, look at that.
3: Eh?
2: Little lighter.
3: Yeah, a little
2: Isn't
3: lighter.
2: That nice? It's a little lighter. Beautiful.
3: That there were training in it, so all the lanes, the country lanes around Loughborough, were just full of ammunition and gas shells and goodness knows what else.
0: It's great to see so many people showing an interest in our relics. But Woodhall Spa isn't just a chance to share our own finds. It's also an opportunity for us to have a look at some of the other extraordinary wartime relics on show.
1: And among this year's exhibits is one familiar piece of weaponry.
2: Wowza.
0: Look at that beauty.
2: So what gun is this, Stephen?
3: 40mm Bofors.
2: Absolutely, and they are the 40mm shells even I recognise that you found in the disposal pit.
3: We were finding the base of those and parts of the cartridge case itself, and we're even finding the big chunks of the projectile.
2: Which you gave me a very good lesson in sort of piecing together, but this is what they were really meant for, to be fired out of this thing.
3: Yeah.
2: Let's go and have a go.
3: It does look like it's working.
2: I bet we could take out them Yanks over there at the back.
0: Aiming and firing the Bofors was very much a two-man job. So with a little teamwork, we can get at least some sense of how it would have worked in the field.
3: You ready?
2: Yeah. Brilliant. Yeah. To be fired out of this thing?
3: Yeah.
2: Let's go and have a go.
3: It does look like it's working.
2: I bet we could take out them Yanks over there at the back.
0: Aiming and firing the Bofors was very much a two-man job. So with a little teamwork, we can get at least some sense of how it would have worked in the field.
3: You ready?
2: Yeah. Brilliant.
0: Woodhall Spa has been a great place to share our finds with the public. But to give back some of our precious relics from the dig, there's still one person I need to see again.
4: Ah, Peter.
2: Ah, Stephen.
4: Good to see you again, how are you?
3: And you are very good, thank you.
4: Splendid.
3: Good couple of days we had at Garendon.
2: Didn't we just?
3: I brought some things to show you anyway.
0: For a seasoned relic hunter like myself, it's fascinating to hear Peter's reflections on some of the huge hoard of ammunition we found at Garendon.
3: This one's British made.
4: British made?
3: Yeah, yeah. but there's one particular item I really want him to see.
5: Ooh, a cap badge. My word. Sergeant Major would punish me for not polishing that.
3: That's for you. The important thing for me, really, is the work that you guys did, especially at the end of the war, clearing up this old ordnance and getting rid of all this...
2: Them Yanks over there at the back.
3: Aiming and firing the Bofors was very much a two-man job. So with a little teamwork, we can get at least some sense of how it would have worked in the field. You ready?
2: Yeah. Brilliant.
3: Woodhall Spa has been a great place to share our finds with the public. But to give back some of our precious relics from the dig, there's still one person I need to see again.
6: Ah, Peter.
2: Ah, Stephen.
4: Good to see you again, how are you?
6: And you are very good, thank you.
4: Splendid.
6: Good couple of days we had at Garendon.
2: Didn't we just?
6: I brought some things to show you anyway.
3: Oh. For a seasoned relic hunter like myself, it's fascinating to hear Peter's reflections on some of the huge hoard of ammunition we found at Garendon.
6: This one's British made.
4: British made?
6: Yeah, yeah.
3: But there's one particular item I really want him to see.
5: Ooh, a cap badge. My word. Sergeant Major would punish me for not polishing that.
3: That's for you. The important thing for me, really, is the work that you guys did, especially at the end of the war, clearing up this old ordnance and getting rid of all this really dangerous high explosive. That really needs to be recognised a lot more, that general public just don't understand that this kind of thing went on. Just thank you very much for all your help, both on site and giving us this great insight into the important work that you guys did.
5: It's been a pleasure and a delight to me.
3: The work of the Royal Army Ordnance Corps at Garendon was just one part of Britain's extraordinary wartime achievement in producing, storing and shipping the vast amount of munitions needed to win the war. It was an operation that ensured that, wherever the Allies were based, they were ready to fight. Whether it was the Allied soldiers on the beaches of Normandy,
1: or the Home Guard training in Sleepy Surrey. All of them were equipped with arms processed by depots like Garendon. The relics that lie hidden in sites like these across the country are a sometimes explosive reminder of the triumph of arms production that ultimately won the war.

Thousands of years ago, before the first known civilizations built their cities, there was a legendary island of incredible wealth and knowledge. Atlantis. At the height of its glory and power, Atlantis was a shining jewel in the ocean, an advanced civilization of enormous cultural influence. Our majestic temples were architectural marvels, a reflection of the knowledge and harmony we cultivated for millennia. But alongside that grandeur, there was also ambition, and that ambition ultimately led to its demise. The gods, angered by our arrogance, unleashed their ire upon our island, cruelly punishing us, bringing to an end our powerful legacy. On a single dreadful night, following a tremendous earthquake, a gigantic wave arising in the heart of the Atlantic Ocean swept us away. In an act of furious vengeance, our temples, our streets, and our people were wiped off the face of the earth. Atlantis, with all its splendor, was destroyed,

0: Gott, das ist trocken bei dir. Das ist ja der Wahnsinn.
1: Eventually, the vestiges of history always emerge into the light, revealing the secrets of ancient civilizations lost in the mists of time. Today, we are embarking on a journey with the aim of unearthing the secrets of the lost city of Atlantis, which, until now, science had always considered a myth, described by the Athenian philosopher Plato.

With a new investigation, assisted by the texts of classical literature, recent archaeological findings, and the latest technology, we will begin the search for a city which, in the past, was bathed by the Atlantic Ocean. But have we accounted for the geological changes wrought upon the Earth over the course of millennia? Is it possible that the south of the Iberian Peninsula still hides secrets which have not yet been revealed? In the wake of these new findings, are we now closer to revealing the reality behind the myth? The explorer and investigator Jesus Camacho will guide us through the places which are key in understanding how scientists and historians have misinterpreted the ancient texts. He will interview the leading experts in Atlantis and will try to discover the city which has apparently disappeared without a trace, the largest prehistoric settlement in the world.

0: In the depths of ancient Egypt, where the sands hide forgotten secrets, Jesus Camacho immerses himself in the origins of Atlantis. Among mysterious ancient constructions lies the legend that has captivated humanity for millennia. In 590 BC, for the first time, the wise Athenian legislator and Plato's great-great-grandfather heard the story of a forgotten civilization. The priests spoke of a land beyond the Melkart Stele, a land of great splendor and wisdom, governed by powerful, righteous kings. That place, known as Atlantis, had achieved a level of civilization and knowledge surpassing any other culture of its time.
1: Solón, un legislador griego muy importante, era uno de los siete sabios de Grecia, viajó a Egipto. 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
0: But the story documented by the Egyptian priests tells how Atlantis disappeared in a single day and a single night. A dreadful earthquake shook the very foundations of Atlantis, the capital of that culture, presaging the arrival of a catastrophe of colossal dimensions. Gigantic waves devoured the land with implacable fury, sweeping away the vestiges of the most advanced civilization. Over the course of time, science has believed that a great deal of our history originated in the East, where the first civilizations were born. Since the beginning of mankind, those ancient lands were the cradle of knowledge and discovery. But is that true? Or could there have been other civilizations, now obscured and forgotten, which also played a crucial role in those earliest chapters of mankind? To do that, we must unearth the ancient myths and stories reflected in the oldest archaeological site in the world, Göbekli Tepe. In Mesopotamia, there is a legend which has persisted over time. It speaks of a group of men known as the Apkalu, who arose from the depths of the sea to impart wisdom to mankind. One of those mysterious Apkalu was Oannes, a venerated master who arrived by ship from the other side of the Atlantic Ocean. It is said that he was a man of infinite wisdom. When Oannes and the other Apkalu emerged from the sea, they were received with astonishment and admiration by the inhabitants of the region. The legends describe them as tall, strong, bearded men who arrived with the mission of teaching the secrets of agriculture, astrology, and the arts, which those inhabitants had lost as a result of a great natural catastrophe.
1: Empieza a hablarles de una civilización, de una ciudad que se creó 9.000 años antes del tiempo de Solón, en el 9.600. 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
0: To confirm all those stories, Jesús Camacho must determine whether, at some time in prehistory, there were contacts between the East and the West, which would answer many of the enigmas of history.
1: Que había comercio en el Mediterráneo, que había barcos, embarcaciones, que ya en el 4000, en el milenio cuarto antes de Cristo, comerciaban a uno y otro lado del estrecho, eso lo tenemos documentado arqueológicamente. 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

0: Rica como poco.
1: It is time to embark on a journey to a land full of stories and archaeological mysteries, where history is intertwined with the majesty of nature. The team is heading towards the town of Jimena de la Frontera in the province of Cádiz to explore one of the most ancient and evocative landscapes in Spain. In this natural sanctuary of impressive cork trees and valleys lies the Laja Alta cave, a place where, on its stone walls, history has survived to this day. As Jesús Camacho penetrates further into Laja Alta, he is fascinated, contemplating the ancient images created by our ancestors. Is it possible that those representations are merely works of art? Or could there be clues which connect us with the legendary Atlantis? To try to obtain an answer to that complex question, the explorer is accompanied by two of the leading experts and investigators of megalithic art. Jesús needs to know when they were painted and what they could be telling us.
2: ¿Dónde nos encontramos y qué significa este lugar?
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1: 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But what were they meant to represent?
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0: In the search to unravel the enigmas of Atlantis, following the astonishing findings of the ancient paintings in Laja Alta, we must locate the famous Pillars of Hercules, the reference point which was believed to mark the end of the known world. Were they really located in the Strait of Gibraltar, as many believe? The explorer embarks on a journey of discovery in order to find the answer to a fundamental question. What was the location of the mythical capital of Atlantis culture? With the help of the expert in megalithic art, José Ruiz Mata, we travel to one of the most important historical coastal locations in this story, the Cape of Trafalgar. Both investigators wonder whether the current coastal formation could provide some clues which would enable them to understand what its geography was like 6,000 years ago. To be able to understand what the area was like many millennia ago, the investigators must turn to the ancient texts to confirm whether a chronicler of classical literature makes mention of the Pillars of Hercules and the region of the southern Iberian Peninsula.
1: Desde siempre se ha pensado que las columnas de Heracles o de Hércules es el estrecho de Gibraltar.
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0: Therefore, we turn to the Ora Maritima, a poem written by the Latin poet Rufus Festus Avienus in the 4th century AD. The protagonist of that story is a sailor from Marseille who goes on a sea journey along the coasts of France and Spain. That voyage takes place in the 6th century BC, and it describes the coastal formation from Gadir, the modern-day city of Cadiz, to the Strait of Gibraltar. Amid the tranquility of the coastal landscape, Jesús Camacho is absorbed in contemplation and reflection, seeking answers in the mystery of the past. Could it be here, in this remote corner of the Iberian Peninsula, that the investigator will find the keys to resolving the enigma of the Strait of Atlantis?

Evianius writes about the Pillars of Hercules, telling us that they were located beyond an Atlantic gulf in a city known as Gadeed. Though those words have given rise to innumerable speculations among scientists, if we closely observe the area and the different toponyms that exist to this day, we can make a comparison which brings us closer to reality. Jesus Camacho is convinced that Evianius is making reference to the current Gulf of Cadiz. In his story, he then goes on to say that this is the place where the city of Cadiz lies, and that in the past, it was called Tartessus. When, in the 4th century AD, the Latin poet tells us of a city called Cadiz, there is very little margin for error. He is most definitely referring to the present-day city of Cadiz. He also tells us that that city is the chosen place where the Pillars of Hercules...

0: Hey, it's your ceiling vent, so I'm dripping. Could be the rain, could be the upstairs bathroom. Yikes. You could hire the guy your neighbor recommended, but I'm pretty sure that's just his cousin. Do we know if he's licensed, or does he just own a ladder?
1: Listen to your home. Go with Thumbtack. Upload a photo or voice note, and we'll diagnose your project and match you with the right pro for the job. Thumbtack. We know homes. Hire the right pro today.

0: But where were the Pillars of Hercules exactly? Thanks to that description, we can rule out the Strait of Gibraltar as the location of the Pillars of Hercules, because in ancient times, it was known by seafarers and merchants as a gateway to a world of riches, where ships from different parts of the Mediterranean embarked on an adventure whose main goal was trade. The new discoveries made at this site by the archaeologists from the University of Cadiz reveal a fascinating finding: dolmens, which date back to the Bronze Age. That period, from 3300 to 1200 BC, takes us back to an age of great splendor and mystery in the history of mankind. When Avienius writes about a sacred rock rising above crags, Jesus Camacho is convinced that he is referring to the Cape of Trafalgar. In addition, in his writing, he gives a very important detail which, for the investigator, is conclusive. It is the phrase, "and all the sea leaps up, beginning to quake deeply." 1 kilometer out to sea, just opposite the Cape of Trafalgar, there is a very dangerous area of strong currents, known to locals as El Bajo de la Aceitera. It is an area of deep seabeds where the currents of the ocean reach great intensity. That effect, even on days of calm seas, gives the sensation that the sea is boiling or quaking due to the bubbling at the surface. But there is yet another piece of this historic puzzle. Avienius tells us that just after passing that place, the rough rock bristles with cliffs. In this case, he could be referring to the present-day Breña cliffs, located between Caños de Meca and Barbate. All these details become even more important if we look further to the east along the coast, where the Pillars of Hercules are now said to be located. From the Cape of Trafalgar, the explorer travels towards the enigmatic Strait of Gibraltar. Were the Egyptian priests referring to this strait, or was there another one which has been concealed over the course of the millennia?
1: Entonces, Michael, ¿dónde se forja la historia de la Atlántida?
2: En Egipto. 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
0: The investigator enters the unknown in search of answers lying beyond this horizon. The ancestral legends and the secrets of the past are calling to, guiding him towards an uncertain destination where, over time, the line between truth and myth has been blurred. In Ora Maritima, Avienius writes the following.

Jesús Camacho is in no doubt that, in this paragraph, Avienius is describing the Rock of Gibraltar. We must take into account two important points which science has been unable to explain. The first is the reference to Zephyr. In Greek mythology, Zephyr was the god of the wind. The summit of that rock has been called Zephyrus, and there could be an explanation for that. The entire area of Cádiz, especially the western and coastal areas, are among the windiest areas in the south of the Iberian Peninsula all year round. In fact, very close to the Rock of Gibraltar, there are places

0: brother-in-law, the Duke of Argyll.
1: What would Shackleton's motive have been?
0: He was in financial difficulties at the time.
1: Right.
0: He also had the means to do it because he shared a house with Vickers here in Dublin when he was in Ireland on Clonsky Road. So he could have gotten access to this second key.
1: And made a copy of it.
0: And made a copy. So...
1: yeah, you don't need to be the world's greatest detective to put that evidence in front of you and go, there's your man, my lord.
0: No.
2: To prevent a scandal, the blame was placed on Sir Arthur Vickers. He was dismissed, only to be taken out and shot years later by the IRA at his home in County Kerry. In his will, he was still protesting his innocence, pointing the finger at the disreputable Shackleton.
1: The theft of the Irish crown jewels was a huge scandal. Remember, this was around the same time that Oscar Wilde was jailed for his homosexuality. And some of the parties that went on in here involved the king's brother-in-law. So, of course, the king ordered the suppression of the most shocking, lurid and sensational scandal of the day. The career of an innocent man was ruined, and all the files and documentary evidence were destroyed. And as for the Irish crown jewels themselves, well, they were never seen again.
2: As life in Ireland settled into a period of relative peace for most of the 18th century, castles and country house building flourished around the countryside. These new buildings brought a mystery and drama to the Irish castle. The castle's style suited the landscape, as well as the military background of many of these Anglo-Irish families. And with the new fashion for romantic gardens, these fairy tale estates would allow the Irish imagination and inventiveness run riot.
1: All around the country, the castles of the lordly classes were being turned into lavish homes. You see, there was no longer any need for these big, impenetrable stone keeps with curtain walls and baileys to protect the Anglo-Irish from the warring natives. No, no, no. It was time to modernise. Time for comfortable houses in all the latest styles with all the mod cons. However, for the wealthy classes, a castle was still a status symbol. So the bigger and more lavish, the better.
2: Kilkenny Castle was remodelled in an Italian style. Ashford Castle done up as a French chateau, but neither were quite as dramatic as the neo-Gothic, an architectural movement that saw restrained 18th century houses transformed into fabulous confections that wouldn't be out of place in a Disney movie.
3: You know, some begin to actually build castles from scratch. Others modify their houses and they remodel them and castellate them. So they create neo-Gothic castles from original classical structures.
1: In the

0: 18th century, it was all about rationalism and everybody wanted to be Italian, you know, so it was like it was the aristocratic version of the hacienda bungalow. You were showing off that you were a cultured person, you'd done the grand tour to Italy. Anglo-Irish gentlemen, when they crossed the Alps, drew the carriage blinds down so they wouldn't have to look at horrible, rude scenery. And only when they got onto the cultivated plains of the Veneto did the carriage blinds go up again. But then suddenly we had Lord Byron, and in Ireland we had the first Celtic rock, before River Dance, was Tom Moore, the first Celtic pop sensation. So suddenly it was hip and cool to have a wild castle and have an antecedent. And everybody wanted to go back to their medieval roots. Everybody wanted the Gothic castle. So even the Leslies pulled their real old house that actually ironically had a real castle in to build a fake Scotch baronial castle. The Pakenhams had Pakenham Hall, perfectly nice Italian at the house. No, we want Pakenham Hall to be Tully Nally Castle and, you know, to show that we have aristocratic roots.
1: Originally built as a fortified house in the 17th century, Tully Nally has been remodelled and extended over the years.
2: Well, Tully Nally is extraordinary, really. It's not so much a house as a village, really. It just keeps going on and on and on. And it is wonderful, as you approach it, to see that roofline with all of those turrets and chimneys and so forth. I know it's a nightmare for the poor Pakenhams because there's always some problem with the roof or a drain or whatever because there are so many of them. But it creates the most extraordinary spectacle on the horizon, and it must be one of the biggest houses in Ireland.
3: The porch was put on in about between 1803 and 1806 by Francis Johnston, the Irish architect, as part of the Gothicisation of what was an ordinary Georgian house. And the first thing he did was the porch and these battlements. If it was a more sensible, nice, square Georgian house, we wouldn't all be constantly worrying how we're going to pay the bills. So it's good and bad.
4: In 1961, when I inherited, there was 63% death duties, including succession duty. And most estates crumbled and vanished under that. All the farm had to be run from bank loans. We owed the bank a great deal of money. So I never felt I was rich or never felt I was particularly well off. But I was always in love with the house.
2: If you inherit a large house, everything you do, everything you think about, everything you struggle to achieve is based around making enough money to keep the roof on, to keep the drains clear, to keep the furniture in decent nick, to keep the pictures on the wall, to keep the floors polished and so on and so forth, to try and get more people to come in through the door in order to make money. And it's a lifetime's task. The rewards are minimal. It's personal satisfaction has to be your only reward because there is no other.
1: Thomas Pakenham didn't expect to inherit the estate, but his uncle, the 6th Earl, died childless.
4: I was very small. I was 11, but very small 11. My sister, 12, was very tall. And we were brought to the local pub, which is still there, and the butler took us down and then said to the rather amazed people drinking their pints, he said, "Gentlemen, let me introduce the next Earl of Longford." And my sister, Antonio, stepped forward. She thought she was going to be.

0: It was going to be.
1: So here's Edna O'Brien with her two sons.
0: I didn't think Pakenham Hall was really a good name for house. I mean, not in Ireland, and it was only called that because they'd come from carpetbaggers who'd come from East Anglia. But the original name of the house was Tullinallie. So I thought I'd restore it, and I did it as soon as I came. It's amazing this flamboyant man should have had such a tiny little signature. Anyway, there he is, July the 22nd, 1930.
2: Renowned worldwide for his passion for trees, Thomas Pakenham has planted over 90,000 on the estate.
0: I think everybody loves trees, don't they? I'm the caretaker, aren't I? I'm the steward, and I'm responsible for these trees, so I have to love them, but they're mine, they're my family, if you like. In 1993, there was a big storm forecast. Every day I watched it on television coming close to this great black spider on the television set, and it's going to hit us one night. And I wasn't normally a kind of tree-hugging person, but that night I felt they deserved a hug, and I said, good luck tonight. The storm was coming, and in the morning, boom. I mean, there was a certain amount of crashing and banging in the night, but in the morning they were, not all of them, but a lot of them in different parts of the estate were lying flat. And though that was an emotional business, I think people do feel a sort of bereavement when their trees blow down, if they've been responsible for them and looked after them and watched them grow. They're not static objects, they're living objects. Well, buildings are different, aren't they?
3: Irish castles are rich in history, and they don't go much richer than the Pakenham family. Now, even though the castle itself didn't see any military action, the family, including one Duke of Wellington who married Kitty Pakenham, well, they all saw battles across North America, the Mediterranean and India. Remember the Duke of Wellington? Yeah, exactly. He was the guy who beat Napoleon at the Battle of Waterloo.
2: Money problems meant that marriage was always a business in the 18th century. A gentleman's daughter would be presented at the age of 16 to the Lord Lieutenant at Dublin Castle and then chaperoned to a series of balls looking for a wealthy catch. The Pakenham's Dublin house was on Cavendish Row, just across the road from the Rotunda Ballroom, where Kitty Pakenham was introduced to the dashing Captain Arthur Wellesley. Soon the pair were openly courting.
4: The Wellesley family were classic Anglo-Irish family, well got with good lands in Kildare, but they had an arty and spendthrift head of the family, Lord Mornington, who was a professor of music at Trinity College. Had a whole lot of very talented sons. The eldest son had a distinguished political and military career, but I think the second or the third son, Arthur, he said, you don't go into politics because I want the family, you're a good violinist. And poor old Arthur practiced the violin, but never quite made the grade. So the rich uncle by marriage said, I put him in the British Army, he'll never be heard of again. I can get him a commission in a good regiment.
2: The Wellesley family were up to their neck in debt at the time, and so the young captain's proposal was rejected by the sniffy Pakenhams. There was more to the violin-playing Arthur Wellesley than met the eye. While Kitty stayed at home and pined for her lost love, he went off and joined the army. And after major successes in India, Captain Arthur became the Duke of Wellington, going on to defeat Napoleon at the Battle of Waterloo and twice becoming Prime Minister of Britain and Ireland. So when they met again 18 years later, they were both very different people. She was a shy, artistic woman in her 30s. And he, well, he was now a powerful and arrogant war hero.
4: When the Duke of Wellington, having not been good enough for the Pakenhams when he first proposed to Kitty, made off and became fame and fortune and become the second most famous person in Europe, you know, after Bonaparte, having agreed against the advice, felt he had to do the honourable thing, and he married her.
0: His opening words at when they were being married in Longford House in Rutland in Cavendish Row was, by God, she's grown ugly. And that was to his brother. And that wasn't a good omen for the marriage.
2: Letters in the archive in Tullinallie Castle recount the gossip of the time about the unfortunate Kitty and the infamous marriage.
5: Lady Exeter insisted that the Duke had never been told of the alteration in her appearance and was held to his bargain. The Countess, that's this lady's mother, exclaimed, "She was as fair as you are, and you are very like her." As you can imagine, there were a lot of jealous women who couldn't understand why he decided to marry her, you know, and so they would propagate this story that she was, you know, mad, ugly, you know, sort of stupid. All those things would be encouraged.
2: The late 18th century saw tectonic shifts in the politics of the Western world. New ideas were in the air and the old order was under threat. When a new movement for freedom blossomed across the country, the challenge to the crown was led, once again, from one of the oldest and most powerful families in the land. The Fitzgerald family of Maynooth Castle, who had ruled Kildare since the 12th century, were one of the most powerful feudal lords. In the turbulent 17th century, the Fitzgeralds had maintained their estates by becoming Protestant. And by the 18th century, Carton House and its 1,000 acres was their main estate. And Leinster House, the present-day Irish government building, was where they stayed when in town. But the old trait for rebellion was about to re-emerge in the son of the first Duke, their most famous and dashing hero yet. Lord Edward Fitzgerald is one of the most romantic figures in Irish history. His remains are buried in the crypt of Werburgh Street Church, which is just over the wall from Dublin Castle, which of course is the institution that he tried to overthrow by force. You see, dangerous ideas about liberty and fraternity were starting to circulate. In America, there was a revolution against the British. In France, there was a revolution against the monarchy. So our young aristocrat joined up with the United Irishmen, headed up by Wolfe Tone.

0: The whole ascendancy in Ireland towards the end of the 18th century was beginning to feel there weren't civil rights for the population of Ireland.
1: Including the Protestants.
0: It was really Protestants who founded the United Irishmen. And Lord Edward Fitzgerald, one of the fifth son of the man who founded Leinster House, who built Leinster House, he was the most unlikely rebel to join the United Irishmen. But he had actually served with the British Army and distinguished himself fighting the Americans during their revolution. In France, he was swung over to the ideas and the ideals of the French Revolution, and that became quite public. He was cashiered out of the British Army, and he found his way back to Ireland, brimful of all these ideas that Ireland should have its own freedom from England. And this was shared by a lot of the Protestant ascendancy here. He wasn't on his own. In fact, the United Irishmen, which were founded in 1791, were basically founded by the Protestant elite in Ireland. And in 1796, because of his military experience, he was made Commander-in-Chief of the United Irishmen.
2: Werburgh Street was where the Lord Lieutenants of the castle attended church on Sundays, as did the Fitzgerald family when they were up in town.
3: The first Duke of Leinster is the premier peer in Ireland at that particular time. So the son is essentially going in a very different direction to what the family would have expected him to do. He would have become a source of embarrassment to his brother, who was then the second Duke of Leinster.
0: Now, Lord Edward Fitzgerald, when he was planning along with his colleagues the revolution, they hadn't reckoned on the very professional network of spies and traitors and informers that had infiltrated through their ranks. And all their secrets were known to Dublin Castle.
1: Those inside the castle knew that Lord Edward's capture would create huge problems. I mean, he was a duke's brother. He had powerful allies. And many of them inside the castle were conflicted in their allegiances. In fact, the Chancellor is said to have whispered into the right ears, "For God's sake, will somebody please get Lord Edward out of the country? I pledge myself that I shall leave every port in the country open to him." But of course, our Edward was going nowhere.
0: And before the Dublin Committee, as they were called, could put their plans into action in 1798, they were literally all arrested. Lord Edward Fitzgerald managed to escape capture for about 2 months, living in safe houses. And in one of those houses, he was finally rumbled, and the party arrived to arrest him. There was a skirmish. He was badly injured. He hurt a few people himself. And he was taken by sedan chair to Dublin Castle for some interrogation and then incarcerated in prison.
2: Edward Fitzgerald died in prison, his body handed over to his mother on the understanding that he would be buried without ceremony at night. An unmarked coffin was to be slipped into the crypt. However, a Republican-minded bystander scratched EF on the side when the authorities' backs were turned. It's still there beneath the altar. ...1798 turned into the biggest show of defiance against the British to date. There were uprisings all around the country, with rebels pitted against supporters of the Crown and the soldiers from the garrison towns. Over 30,000 people were killed over a 3-month period. The leaders were all executed and the country traumatised.

0: In Tullamore, the Bewery family took the side of the Crown in the rebellion. Relationships were very strained between the ruling class and their tenants, and so the first Earl of Charleville decided to make a gesture to his impoverished tenants. His castle, given to the family by Elizabeth I at the time of the plantations, needed updating. Refashioning his castle was like a massive community employment project for the disgruntled locals, and the results were astounding. The castle is now managed by Bridget Vance and Dudley Stewart on behalf of the Charleville Castle Heritage Trust. So, Bonnie, how did a girl from New York end up in Charleville Castle?
1: Well, Sleeping Beauty's castle is the only way I can describe it.
0: You fell in love with it instantly.
1: Yeah, as we approached it, it was covered. The forest was coming in, and it was covered with ivy, briars. Literally, it was just like that castle. And we climbed in a window over there and started to explore.
0: And you're still exploring. When they moved in, the most urgent task was to repair the roof, making the castle waterproof again. The main house has now been saved, but the west wing, including the chapel, is still in ruins. So over the past 25 years, I mean, you've obviously done a huge amount of work to the castle. And you're still doing it. But you have a lot of volunteers who stay with you now at the moment and help.
1: Oh, the volunteers are fantastic. We wouldn't have gotten to this point without them.
0: And they
1: it's
0: work
1: amazing.
0: They work for their food.
1: Well, for the love of the place, really. I mean, in the end, we're all volunteers because the building belongs to everybody. And it needs loads of love. It really needs love.
2: The thing about castles is we regard them as objects of romance. And actually, that's why so many castles in Ireland were built in the late 18th, early 19th century, because they were perceived as being romantic, and also because they were perceived as providing a kind of instant history. And you notice that families who wanted to associate themselves with the past and give a sense that they had a long line of forebears behind them, very often built castles.

0: often built castles.
1: Charleville Castle is the work of architect Francis Johnson, also responsible for two iconic structures on Dublin's O'Connell Street. The General Post Office, or the GPO, so symbolic with the 1916 Easter Rising, and opposite, Nelson's Pillar, blown up by the IRA in the 1960s.
2: Francis Johnson, Richard Johnson and Richard Morrison were the three great exponents of Romantic Gothic architecture. And they all began as classicists, they could do Roman and classical, but at the end of the 18th century, the Romantic movement brought in all of this castles, and it was all at a one with kind of Romantic Irish nationalism.
3: Francis Johnson came up with this new Gothic style, which is very different to the Gothic styles that were developing in Britain at the time. It's a very French, Irish, English mix. Experts in architecture would know this building. You know, sometimes we have experts coming from Russia or even from Japan who know of this style of architecture. The main feature of the ceiling here is the fan vaulted design, which is, you know, very kind of neo-Gothic. This room works really well acoustically. People come to play here on their own even, just to experience the really good acoustics of the room. It's really the upside down egg box thing. So, you know, if I go down there, I can be heard perfectly well up at the other room. There's no need for any kind of amplification in this room at all.
4: You know, with their history of violent deaths, warring families and all sorts of skullduggery, it's no wonder that so many Irish castles are haunted. Now, of course, stories are told, mainly at midnight, about a ghostly presence, cloaked strangers, white ladies, and all sorts of things that go bump in the night. Now, are these just restless spirits? Are they vivid imaginations? Or is it just faulty plumbing?
1: Probably the most famous instance in terms of a ghost in the castle, and that's Little Harriet. Have you seen Harriet?
5: Oh, yeah. I've heard her more than I've seen her.
1: Right.
5: When we first came to the castle, my son Michael went missing. And we were starting to get to that panic point, you know, yourself as a parent.
1: Yes, yeah, yeah.
5: We finally found him after panicking on the bottom of the staircase, which has been known now as Harriet's. And he said, "Little girl, help my hand." Then we researched and found out indeed there was the little girl Harriet that was almost 8 when she fell on a midsummer's party, looking over to see if her friends were there.

0: Charleville is also a magnet for those interested in the paranormal.
1: According to the legend, Harriet was getting ready for a dinner, was sent upstairs to get changed by her governess, and on the way back down was messing on the stairs, slipped off the banister, and fell to her death.
0: Right, so Trace, tell me about this room.
2: Well, this is the library. When Harriet fell from the staircase out there, right, is that this is the first place she was brought into after the accident. So basically, she would have probably drawn her last breath in this room.
0: After hearing about the tragedy of Harriet, I had to go one step further. Therese is a medium, and she's offered to try to contact the dead.
3: Right, so that goes... What do we do?
2: Put your finger on the glass.
3: Okay, but you have to ask the spirits.
2: I'm going to ask, yeah. You can ask too if you want.
3: No, you walk away.
2: If there are any spirits in this room here now present with us, could you please bring the glass forward to the gentleman standing in front of me? If there are any spirits here in this room with us now, could you please move this glass to the gentleman in front of me?
3: See, I think you're confusing them by saying gentleman. Ask them to move it towards you.
2: Towards me, okay. If that was you, could you move the glass towards me, please? Could you direct the glass straight towards me?
3: Ask them if they got the lotto numbers for next week. I'm going for a lie down.
0: Charleville cost the first Earl a fortune to build, and the family were eccentric and feckless with money. The income from the lands here in Ireland were spent on lavish parties in London and touring Europe in grand style. In fact, when the Earl died in 1835, he was heavily in debt, so his son had to close up the castle and move abroad. Always more of a statement than a home. The last owner, Charles Howard Bury, well, he hated it. In fact, he insisted on living up the road in Belvedere House in Mullingar. Charleville Castle seems a folly now, a monument to the Irish craftspeople who built it for the Bury family after the suppression of the rebellion of 1798.
4: I think what we need to appreciate about all old buildings is that they were built by Irish craftsmen. So it doesn't matter who lived in them, who created them. Our ancestors created them. Our ancestors were responsible for putting one stone on top of another, for designing very often the houses, for the plaster work inside, for laying those floors, for every detail within that building. Those were our forebears, and we should celebrate their skills and their craftsmanship, and we should appreciate, therefore, all that they achieved. What we have left, we should cherish.
0: Despite once being the most castellated country in all of Europe, few of our castles still have descendants from the original families living in them. Most are now in ruins, or museums, or five-star hotels. Birr Castle is a glorious exception, still the family home of the Earl of Ross. The Parsons family have been living here since they were given the lands during the plantations of Offaly in the 17th century. Over the subsequent years, with wars off the agenda, the varied Earls of Ross distinguished themselves in more peaceful pursuits. Birr Castle was famous for its huge telescope, the Leviathan, built by the 3rd Earl in the 1840s. And for hundreds of years, it was the biggest telescope in the world. So when William, the 3rd Earl of Ross, looked up into the night sky through his massive Leviathan, he realised that the universe was made up of infinite galaxies. In other words, he discovered that we were not alone.

0: words, he discovered that we were not alone.
1: I suppose the interest of these men who had been educated, after all, the Enlightenment was just at the beginning of the 19th century, and people were being educated in the arts and sciences. And, of course, the only people that could afford the time to devote interest in these things were the landed class, who were the only people that had money at those times. When he decided to build the world's largest telescope, and to do that, it was all a matter of the size of the mirror in the telescope. It was a reflector telescope, and that means you have to have a big, large reflector mirror. In those days, prior to the invention of Pyrex glass, you had to make the mirrors from metal.
0: The third Earl did almost everything himself. In the remains of the moat, you can see the big cooling ovens that were the key to the success of his massive mirror.
2: First time he made it, it cracked, and I believe it cracked the second time again. So he then realised he had to cool it very slowly, and he built this oven that you could keep the heat up, but yet lower it slowly, slowly, slowly. And he took 6 weeks to cool it, and it didn't crack.
3: This has been a great trip for me. I've come from Minnesota in the United States just to see this telescope, the Leviathan of Parsonstown. It's a historically such a phenomenal telescope. It really is the Hubble of its day. When initially they were looking at the sky, they saw these faint fuzzy objects and just thought they were little gas clouds and called them nebulae, short for gas cloud. But once they could see detail, then they knew at that point that these things had to be large collections of stars and therefore much further away than the Milky Way, maybe even similar to the Milky Way. And that meant the universe was much, much larger than people thought.
1: And this is the eyepiece. You look into the small mirror, the secondary mirror, which is receiving light from the great mirror below. Of course, once you look through it, you had to quickly come to the drawing board and draw as accurately as you could what you saw. And you had to do this in the dark, because with a candle or any form of light, it would interfere with your eyesight.
4: Lowell, in America, gets all of the credit for discovering that there are other galaxies. But in fact, the great Earl of Ross, wrote very clearly, I have realised that these other blotches in the sky are other firmaments. He realised that they were outside the Milky Way, you know, and still not generally acknowledged that Irishman did that. And the fact that 1,500 tonnes of turf had to be mined from the bog just for the cooling ovens when he was making that mirror, you know, it's the man who burnt a bog to discover a galaxy.
0: The scientific tradition in Birr has continued into the 21st century. The current Earl is another tree collector and regularly travels to North Africa and China in search of rare plants.
5: Ah, maybe there is. We are really lucky. A tiny bit of a flower left to see a tiny little pink bud of one of the magnolias that is just exceptionally late.
6: Birr Castle is almost like the National Botanic Gardens in Dublin. You know, it has all sorts of extraordinary species and plants that you wouldn't find anywhere else. And in that sense, it's a very important place within Ireland.
5: I'm really third generation tree buff, to quote what Thomas Pakenham calls himself. This tree, which as you see is of lovely bluish hue against the blue sky, is the blue Atlas cedar from the Atlas Mountains in Morocco. This one my father would have bought himself, planted probably in the 1920s. I've continued that tradition, having collected largely in China itself. This tree, in a way, is the one we're proudest of all of, the Populus canescens or grey poplar. I don't know, as a tree hugger, I just do love just kind of getting up and hugging them and seeing how many people you need to go round to hug the whole of the tree.
0: When Brendan Parsons inherited the castle in 1979, he had to tackle the massive cost of running it and maintaining the famous gardens.
5: But then one didn't realise the huge responsibilities that would come with it. wherever one would get the money to pay everyone enough people to look after the garden, that then had over a dozen gardeners, for instance. And it was a big, big headache when the day came and one learned, tragically, the whole place was in debt and what everything cost. But as one got one's head round it, I loved it more and more and more.
2: We're very glad that nobody made the house any bigger than it is, because at the moment it's big enough to try and heat and look after, and we continue, like the family has always done from the 17th century onwards, to hang on in here. The son is also coming back and hoping to do the same one way or another.
4: How appropriate that a family that has involved themselves with great plant collecting expeditions over at least a century, or at least over three generations, and have created one of the finest collections of rare specimen plants, particularly from Yunnan and obscure parts of China, that Lord Ross's son, Patrick, is married to a beautiful Chinese girl, Anna, and that we're going to have an Irish-Chinese-Irish countess in the castle.
0: Without income from tenants' rents, these families have had to find new ways to maintain their historic homes. The current Lord and Lady Ross have opened up the parklands to the public, though the castle itself is still a private home. I mean, the temptation must be to turn it into a hotel or a museum. So you have to admire the families who hang on in there. Maintaining these windows into our past and keeping our history alive comes at a high price. I mean, imagine the roofs that have to be maintained, the gardens that have to be weeded. And as for the hoovering, if it was me, it'd be a hotel in a heartbeat.
7: I think because these buildings were such symbols, if you want, of imperialism, of colonialism, that there was no interest on the part of the state to say, actually, let's invest in them. Let's make them part of our common heritage.

0: Castles are our most dramatic landmarks from the Middle Ages, built as monuments to domination and power. Scattered all over the Irish landscape, these ancient buildings with their soaring walls and great towers leave you in no doubt about their military and defensive purpose. I just hope we brought a ladder. The Anglo-Norman aristocrats who invaded Ireland in the 12th century built their castles to control and intimidate the unruly Irish. As English rule was consolidated, the castles served as administrative centres, garrisons and jails, as well as lavish homes for the English lords. In this series, I'll be telling you stories about dramatic sieges, bloody battles, lavish lifestyles, ghostly presences, warring families, and feudal lords. After all, the history of Irish castles is the history of Ireland itself. The Anglo-Norman invasion of the 12th century saw Ireland quickly overrun by King Henry's powerful knights with their superior hardware and military expertise.
1: These men are seen as an elite, requires a lot of skill and a lot of training.
2: So they were the ultimate fighting machine, like gladiators almost.
0: The conquerors took control all along the east coast and as far west as the Shannon, parcelling out the land into huge estates where English rule was law and taxes paid to the crown.
1: Basically, administration is growing. Lords want more officials working for them. They need to be housed. So castles become more complex residentially, defensively, and in terms of display.
0: Ireland experienced its first ever building boom. The Irish had never seen anything like these impressive newfangled structures. But while conquering Ireland was one thing, keeping and controlling it was another.
2: The Irish fight back begins in the 13th century. It accelerates in the 14th century, partly as a consequence of the Black Death and the Bruce Wars, which affected the Anglo-Norman colony to a greater extent than the native Irish. So thereafter, from the 14th century up to the Tudor period, the Irish were in the ascendancy.
3: The colony's borders began to shrink substantially. So what you ended up with was the Pale. You had areas around the urban centres, like around Waterford. You had the great earldoms. But around that, there's a sea of Irishness. There's a sea of Gaelic land, land law and tradition and literature, which doesn't come into contact with it at all. It's two separate societies which live side by side. In a colonial sense, the Norman invasion failed. Many of the Anglo-Norman families went over to the Gaelic side. They became Gaelicised.
0: By the 14th century, a new type of castle was beginning to appear on the Irish landscape. The tower house was based on a Norman design, but it was typically Irish, and we'd end up with almost 3,000 of these around the country. The tower houses were the residences of the well-heeled of the time, but the big difference was that they were built by both the wealthy Irish chieftains and the English lords.
2: In the 15th and 16th century, when you have a new period of castle building in Ireland, what are being built are the tower houses, which are the fortified residences of the lords of Ireland at the period, both Gaelic and Anglo-Norman.
1: Basically, everybody seems to have built a tower house in late medieval Ireland. We have possibly up to 3,000 tower houses, maybe much more, being built in the Irish landscape between about 1380 and the mid-17th century.
0: Tower houses built by the Irish clans. The land was good, and they were in striking distance of extended lands in Leinster called the Pale. So raiding and plundering was the order of the day. Lepp Castle is a typical tower house, built by the warring O'Carrolls to run their mini-empire and defend themselves against the English.
4: This is an early 16th century tower house, built by the O'Carrolls of Ely. The central part is the tower, obviously. And then on each side, you have 18th century additions. So this was an important stronghold for the O'Carrolls. You have to remember that not only are these residences, there are also defensive structures as well.
5: The politics of the time was you had to defend, first of all, you had to defend yourself. And this castle, Lepe, was impregnable before the advent of cannon. It could not be taken. They dot the countryside, particularly here in the Midlands, where in Tipperary and Limerick alone, there are thousands of them.
6: Well, tower houses, they're usually indicative of a breakdown of central authority. The taxman doesn't like tower houses. Anywhere where there's strong government, you have big castles belonging, you know, like King John's Castle in Limerick. But where the king's writ doesn't run and everybody is a law unto himself, like the Irish chieftains and then like the Anglo-Norman lords who'd sort of gone native, the tower house, this personal one-off family castle, becomes very characteristic.
0: The medieval tower house, with its smaller proportions, still works as a home. Restoring it, traditional musician Sean Ryan has lived in Lepe Castle for over 20 years.
7: How are you doing?
8: How are you, Sean?
7: Tell me.
8: I love the door.
9: So when you arrived, Sean, in 91, what was here?
7: Well, absolutely nothing. Nothing. A gaping hole here. The last family here, the Darbys, they were burned out in 1922.
9: Why were they burned out?
7: He had a bad reputation in the area as a landlord, and in 1922, a local battalion of the irregulars came and they lit a match and set fire to the house.
9: Why did you buy it? What was the attraction for you?
7: A little fit of madness, I suppose.
9: Yeah. I love a staircase where you come up on your hands and knees. You can see why they built the castle here with that view. I mean, you can literally see everything's coming at you.
7: Oh, yes, indeed, yeah. It's known as Aton Conn, on the Plain of the Hounds. In the middle 1400s, this was a town. It was called Ballycarroll, or Ballycarroll. It had a licence for cattle market, the whole lot. You know, so it was always an important place.
9: We were saying they were a particularly bloody clan. They fought with everybody,
7: yeah. Fought among themselves as well.
0: With a history of bloody feuds and gruesome murders, it's hardly surprising that Lepe Castle has a reputation for hauntings and ghostly apparitions.
9: Now,
7: so this is known as the Bloody Chapel.
9: This is the Bloody Chapel.
7: Bloody Chapel, yeah.
9: I'm guessing this isn't going to have a happy ending, Sean, but how does a room end up with a name like the Bloody Chapel?
7: Well, because of the many documented happenings up here.
9: And when you say happenings, you mean murders?
7: Absolutely, yeah. Right. The entrance to the oubliette was just here.
9: The oubliette, what's an oubliette?
7: Oubliette, it seemed, I don't speak French, but it comes from the French, meaning to forget. Once you went down there, there was no coming out.
9: So you were brought up here and pushed down there?
7: And put down there, yeah, pushed down.

0: I'm pushed down there.
1: Oh, I'm put down there, yeah, pushed down.
0: Still there and still open.
1: That's the opening. When somebody very important might be down there, they would open the hatch and come up and have a fine banquet here when you're starving to death below.
0: And just to remind us, you live here.
1: I live here, yeah. Way back in the 1500s, the O'Carrolls were quite often at war with the Butlers of Ormond. And the O'Carrolls invited mercenaries down from north of Sligo, the sub-tribe of the O'Neills, the northern MacMahons. So it's said that 29 of them came. But anyway, after the campaign, they invited the MacMahons, 29 of them, back here. And the story is that they poisoned the wine and killed all 29 of them, rather than pay them.
0: There you go, there's thanks for you.
2: By the 15th century, the Irish had taken the art of castle building and made it their own. Outside the Pale, their tower houses were the seats of power for the Irish clans, from where they ran their mini-empires. And these new castles, built on a smaller scale than the original Anglo-Norman structures, are still being used as homes today, for those of a very particular temperament.
3: I think you have to be a certain type of person to want to live in a castle. I mean, I wouldn't say that you have to be mad. I think you'd have to have, though, how would you put it, a romantic temperament. You know, you have to be interested in history and the past rather than the present and the future. I mean, they're difficult to do up, you know. You can't just add

0: distribution of goods. The river was not only important for transportation, it also played a fundamental role in the trade networks connecting the interior with the coasts and the rest of the Mediterranean world.
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0: The Ville stands as a bridge between history and legend. A city whose streets exude centuries of culture and whose name evokes grandeur. But before the palaces, before the cathedrals, Seville already had a story to tell. A story which goes back to the very beginnings of mankind. Long before it was known as Hispalis by the Romans or Isbilia by the Arabs, Seville was already a sacred place. The first settlements were constructed around the Lacus Ligustinus, an inlet of the Atlantic Ocean reaching as far as this sacred city, its lifeblood, marking the destiny of its inhabitants. From the Copper Age on, its fertile lands attracted communities which left behind them tools, pottery, and traces of their existence in the shadows of the villages. Then we have the legend connecting the human and the divine. It is said that it was Hercules, the demigod son of Zeus, who founded Seville. On his travels around the world, after completing his 12 labors, he came to this spot. Attracted by the beauty of these lands, he decided to establish a city here, marking its limits with pillars. The legacy of Hercules remains alive in the symbols of Seville. In the cathedral, among its Gothic marvels, we find carvings which celebrate that hero.
1: Bueno, José Luis, nos hemos trasladado aquí a Sevilla, justo en un enclave importantísimo que es la catedral. ¿Y qué nos puedes contar sobre la simbología, sobre todo del número 7 y Hércules, el famoso Hércules en la mitología?
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0: The same is true of the Renaissance facade of the City Hall, a fusion of myth and reality. Hercules is not only a reminder of the mythological origins of the city, but also an emblem of strength and perseverance.
2: Quien manda construir el

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1: Today, Seville is a crucible where history and legend live alongside each other. From the prehistoric remains to the presence of Hercules in its architecture, the city invites us to travel through time, to discover its secrets and to form part of its eternal story. And thus, between the tangible reality and the magic of its myths, Seville remains an eternal city, a place where Hercules might have dreamt and where history is constantly being written. But when Plato described Atlantis, could he have been referring to a place near Seville? Are there vestiges which would enable us to draw previously unrecognized parallels? And if so, was Atlantis a myth or a reality? The investigator, satisfied at what has been achieved so far, continues with his investigations. He has shown us what the lower Guadalquivir was like in the Copper Age. The journey undertaken by the sailors in their rich, important trade among civilizations. The location of the Pillars of Hercules, which would give access to the capital of Atlantis and all its riches. We have studied the area in order to see the evolution of its sedimentation through to the present day. Belalcázar revealed the mysterious circular petroglyphs, which could have been clues to important ceremonial rituals of our ancestors, so that the grandeur of this culture would never be forgotten, despite its devastation. We continue our journey, about to discover the mysteries of this capital of Atlantis, deciphering the parallels of the latest findings, the truth behind the myth. Atlantis. A civilization which, after several millennia, remains more alive than ever, arousing insatiable curiosity.
2: Si los arqueólogos dicen que se han encontrado cuerpos de personas de origen africano en esta zona, es bastante probable que la historia de la Atlántida haya llegado a Egipto. 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

Because of its organization, power, and strategic position, the civilization of Atlantis stood out as a respected force among all the other cultures of its time. We have explored the parallels between the descriptions of the philosopher Plato and the Latin poet Avienus, revealing that the access to this mythical capital might have been what we now know as the mouth of the river Guadalquivir. In the Copper Age, this area was part of the Tartessian Gulf, a vast maritime bay washed by the waters of the Atlantic, marking the start of a sailing route guiding sailors up to the Coria Strait. This strait, like an ancient toll gate, which Plato described as being flanked by the legendary Pillars of Hercules, controlled the passage towards the capital of Atlantis. Thanks to the measurements indicated by the philosopher and the distances mentioned, we established a possible location of those pillars, proposing a new approach to deciphering its mystery. We were able to observe how the geography has drastically changed since the Copper Age, transforming that impressive estuary into what we now know as the Lower Guadalquivir, a clogged-up landscape concealing the vestiges of a lost civilization.

0: The history of Atlantis has been an enigma that has fueled numerous investigations and theories over the course of the centuries. A lost civilization enveloped in mystery, whose location has been attributed to different corners of the world as people have attempted to unearth a secret which is just as alive now as it has ever been. But could the answer to that enigma lie closer than we ever imagined? Today, we continue to witness the tireless work of the archaeologists who, with dedication and passion, seek to make sense of stories which have remained buried for millennia. With each strike of the hoe, with each unearthed fragment, they shed light on the priceless remains that connect us to a past which jealously guards innumerable secrets. In recent decades, different excavations have been undertaken across the region of the Aljarafe in the province of Seville, which have revealed findings that confirm the parallels described by philosophers such as Plato in their ancient texts. Remains which defy our current understanding, raising questions to which science so far has been unable to provide answers, or in many cases, even a precise dating. We are standing before remains of a time even earlier than what we have traditionally known. Little by little, the bowels of the earth are revealing the traces of the first chapters in our history. A story that is being reconstructed with each finding, reminding us that, in order to reveal its secrets, we must pay attention to each detail, to each fragment of what was once the beginning of our civilization. The Aljarafe is a region within the province of Seville, bordering the marshes of the Guadalquivir from the Quaternary period. The localities closest to the city of Seville are separated from each other by an arm of the river Guadalquivir. The Aljarafe contains villages of great historical importance due to the numerous findings and the constant settlements over the course of history throughout the region and the surrounding area. In the heart of the Aljarafe, two villages rise up as guardians of a past full of mystery and wonder. Valentina de la Concepción and Castilleja de Guzmán. These apparently tranquil villages, united by a shared enigma, have been the focus of attention for science and archaeology, revealing surprising findings which lead us back to remote times hidden beneath the earth, vestiges of a Copper Age civilization which left its mark in this region.
1: Estoy seguro que me encuentro pues en este pequeño montículo y que debajo de él hay un dolmen. 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

archaeological site of Valentina de la Concepción, covering an area of some 780 hectares, is the largest copper-age village in the entire Iberian Peninsula, and indeed Western Europe. Beyond the Coria Strait, sailing across the ancient waters of the Atlantic, we come to the Aljarafe. What, during the Copper Age, was an ocean, is now extensive croplands. But at that time, a tongue of the sea surrounded the region, making it a prosperous natural port. Here, maritime trade flourished, connecting cultures and weaving a network which would define the history of the region. Following the tracks of that ancient tongue of the Atlantic Ocean, we come to a colossal chain of mountains. These peaks, majestic and mysterious, rise up like silent giants, standing guard over the southern part of the region of the Aljarafe. These mountains have been the natural guardians of the region, protecting its secrets and observing the passage of civilizations which once prospered beneath their shadows, guarding their own enigma. We enter lands rich in stories dating back to prehistoric times. Our destination is Castilleja de Guzmán, to one of the most impressive funerary sites and temples in the world, the Tholos of Montelirio. A place which gives us some clues to the power of this civilization of Atlantis. According to scientific dating, this ancient dolmen dates back to 2900 BC. However, for Jesus, this center of religious ritual could be much older than what the official chronicles have told us. The Tholos of Montelirio, an archaeological discovery unrivaled in the region, is the largest and most majestic ever found in the area, guarding the mysteries of a lost civilization. It is composed of a long corridor measuring 39 meters, with two funerary chambers of circular ground plan at the end, of different sizes, housing the remains of 22 people. Montelirio reveals an enigma which appears to originate from an ancient ritual. Outside the dolmen, a single structure stood apart, like the silent guardian of the shrine. In the corridor, another structure stood as an eternal lookout, while in the large central chamber, the most astonishing finding from prehistory was discovered. 20 young women arranged in a circle around an altar, adorned with offerings of ivory and amber jewelry. Among them, one woman stands out for her clothing, a long dress composed of thousands of beads made from seashells, a symbol of her lofty position and importance within that society. One of those women had six fingers, a characteristic which could be interpreted as a divine sign, a mark of special beings chosen by the gods. Cinnabar, a mineral of an intense red color, adorned the tomb, a sign that those women did not die a natural death. The studies confirmed that all of them died deliberately from mercury poisoning, perhaps as part of a sacred ritual. The Tholos of Montelirio is a place of astonishing discoveries. Its treasures include a single dagger with a blade of rock crystal and a handle of exquisitely carved ivory, employing advanced techniques for the time, so much so that even today it has proven impossible to reproduce it, despite many attempts by experts. The location of this site is not mere coincidence. The sky was an essential guide for ancient civilizations. The stars and constellations were celestial maps which guided those people in their rituals, constructions, and daily lives.

0: Megalithic constructions were built with astonishing precision, aligned with astronomical events such as the solstices and the equinoxes.
1: Me resulta muy curioso que el pasillo del dolmen está orientado justo al este, y esto coincide realmente con un elemento que todos los días vemos, la salida del sol.
0: Atlantis was an advanced civilization, not only in terms of its architecture, but also in its beliefs. The Tholos of Mondelirio is orientated east-west, coinciding with the alignment of the corridor with one of the mountains standing watch in the southern part of the Aljarafe, that of Santa Brígida, one of the most singular and mysterious mountains in the region due to its pyramid-like shape and its location. Both orientations coincide with the autumn equinox. If this is the largest burial ground in the West, stretching across over 200 hectares, Jesús Camacho asks himself, where is the corresponding city? Could this be the key to unearthing the true location of Atlantis? We must not forget that the story of Atlantis originated in the ancient Egyptian city of Sais, in the region of the Nile Delta. The stories tell of a magnificent civilization lying beyond the Pillars of Hercules, which was destroyed due to a natural catastrophe. The connection between Africa and the Iberian Peninsula in prehistoric times is scientifically demonstrated. It is totally plausible that the Egyptians recorded the history of that lost civilization.
1: Si los arqueólogos dicen que se han encontrado cuerpos de personas de origen africano en esta zona, es bastante probable que la historia de la Atlántida haya llegado a Egipto. De esta forma, los sacerdotes del templo de Neik tenían constancia de lo ocurrido en este lugar.
0: Here, in this land impregnated with history and secrets, the Tholos of Mondelirio is not the only finding. Science has revealed the existence of several additional dolmens in the area. The Ontiveros dolmen, located several meters further to the west. The La Pastora dolmen, the only one which can be visited. And the Matarubilla dolmen, located further to the south, in the area known as the Señorío de Guzmán. Those are the most prominent monuments, but they could be just part of an even greater enigma. Jesús Camacho is convinced that there are still more secrets to be discovered. With the assistance of LIDAR technology, he embarks on a search to reveal what lies hidden beneath the mantle of the Earth. Armed with his laptop computer and a detailed LIDAR map, Camacho travels around the area in search of possible funerary mounds, determined to unearth the truth of this ancient and enigmatic civilization.
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1: Jesús Camacho enters the municipality of Valencina de la Concepción. This place, shrouded in mystery and legends, has witnessed the most astonishing discoveries in recent years. As he advances, the feeling of mystery becomes more intense. Each kilometer traversed is a step further towards revealing the secrets of a lost civilization. His destination is a place that has captured the imagination of archaeologists and adventurers alike. The first stop on this journey is in the area of El Depósito, a vast stretch of land which has guarded buried secrets for millennia. Here, geophysics has revealed something extraordinary. Through detailed studies undertaken by the German Archaeological Institute, underground structures have been discovered, challenging our understanding of the past. These structures, hidden beneath layers of earth and time, have an intriguing form. Their layout and architectural characteristics are astonishingly similar to the descriptions given by Plato in his dialogues Timaeus and Critias. According to Plato, Atlantis was composed of concentric circles of land and water, a vision which has fascinated generation after generation.
0: Me encuentro en la zona norte de Valencina de la Concepción, precisamente con el mapa superpuesto de GPS con la geofísica que realizó el año pasado el Instituto Arqueológico Alemán. 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
1: 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Could these structures be the vestiges of the mythical Atlantis? Or are they simply an astonishing coincidence?
2: Lo más sorprendente de Valencina es que está construida con círculos concéntricos que parece que están hechos con un compás.
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1: From the great extension of El Depósito, Jesús Camacho heads several kilometers to the west, further into the enigmatic village of Valencina de la Concepción. His destination, a portion of land known as the Cerro de la Cabeza. The Valencina de la Concepción Archaeological Site is considered one of the largest of the Copper Age Empire, exceptional in terms of both its extensive area and its archaeological riches. With its 252 hectares, the village of Valencina could have housed a population of around 25,000 people, coinciding with the descriptions of a large city given by Plato in his texts. But have there been other findings at this site which could be considered parallels with Plato's stories? The answer is yes. Plato tells us that every certain number of years, the kings of the different confederations met in Atlantis to discuss matters of great import. The archaeologists have found some indications that in this prehistoric village, periodic pilgrimages and meetings took place. This astonishing discovery is based on the finding of several layers of snail shells deposited beneath the sand. We can identify a layer of snails, a layer of earth, and another layer of snails above it, repeated until it almost reaches the surface. For Jesús Camacho, this is irrefutable evidence that every 4 or 5 years, large gatherings were held in this city. But is that the only thing that has been found in this area of the Cerro de la Cabeza which could be related to Plato's texts? The answer is no. This site hides even deeper, more mysterious secrets.

0: Dogs Timaeus and Critias. Plato describes in detail the sacred rituals held by the kings of Atlantis. One of those rituals consisted of tying a bull to a column with a rope. Then they released it and chased it. Finally, they cut the head off the bull, a sacred animal, and drank its blood from a gold cup. During the excavation works at Cerro de la Cabeza, the archaeologists have unearthed evidence which eerily evokes those ancient tales. Several bull skulls have been found, cut off and separated from the body, carefully placed on trays in ritual fashion. Is that just a coincidence, or is there a real connection between the ancient texts and this enigmatic site? Those findings invite us to deep reflection, to question what is myth and what is reality.
1: Lo que hemos descubierto aquí en Valencina de la Concepción es realmente fascinante. 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
0: The answer to that question appears to be yes. Through geophysics, the investigators have detected possible defensive structures, like bulwarks, at the Cerro de la Cabeza. Though these findings are only preliminary, they suggest fascinating parallels with other archaeological sites in eastern Andalusia, such as Los Millares in the province of Almería. But Jesús Camacho has a surprise for us. On the western face of the La Cabeza mountain, remains of an ancient wall built of adobe have been found. This discovery is crucial because it demonstrates that the place was fortified and its characteristics surprisingly coincide with Plato's descriptions of the walls of Atlantis.
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0: 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The coincidence between the ancient descriptions and the archaeological findings is astonishing, giving us tangible proof of the possible existence of a defensive structure like the one described by Plato. The evidence of a defensive wall and the possible associated structures adds another layer to the narrative of an ancient powerful civilization, possibly the capital of the ancient empire of Atlantis.

0: We have found evidence of a city shaped in concentric rings and moats, remains of Uruk heads that were deposited after a ritual, and evidence that this ancient city was an enclave where a large number of people gathered as a form of pilgrimage. But Plato includes in his dialogues that springs were found in that city. Is there currently any indication that we can add to this research effort?
1: Me ha llamado mucho la atención, andando por este camino, el primero su nombre, se llama Camino del Agua, y todo tiene un porqué. 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
0: Jesús Camacho's team is very surprised to discover that there are more springs in the area. Notably, the Las Halleras stream, which emerges from underground and is classified as a spring. As the investigation in Valentina de la Concepción moves ahead with gigantic strides, one crucial question still remains. Plato tells us about a natural catastrophe which destroyed the capital of Atlantis. Is there evidence in this area that could confirm that hypothesis? According to Plato's stories, Atlantis was devastated by a series of natural disasters, causing its destruction and submersion into the sea. That catastrophe left the mythical city in ruins, and it disappeared forever. Recently, an astonishing discovery has added a new chapter to our search for the truth about Atlantis. During the works on the municipal library, very close to the Cerro de la Cabeza archaeological site, the archaeologists revealed a system of ditches with areas of terracing and bridges, structures which appear to have formed part of a sophisticated defensive or communication system. But the real surprise came when, on digging deeper, remains of those bridges were found at the bottom of the ditch. This finding raises interesting questions. In his dialogues Timaeus and Critias, Plato describes how the capital of Atlantis was destroyed in a single day and a single terrible night as a result of major earth tremors. The scientists now suggest that those destroyed bridges could be closely related to a seismic event of great magnitude.

0: bottom of the ditch suggests that a powerful earthquake could have caused the collapse of those structures and their subsequent sinking. That material evidence coincides with the sudden catastrophe which washed away the city in a single day. Remember the position of those remains of snails. That suggests that this area could also have been flooded and destroyed, which could have caused the snail shells to have been violently pushed to the surface, remaining in perfect layers, now covered over by the passage of time. Now, Juan Antonio Morales, professor of geology at the University of Huelva, has added a new perspective to the seismic events which could have affected the region. According to his studies, around 2500 BC, an earthquake in the Gulf of Cádiz unleashed one of the largest mega-tsunamis in history, as confirmed by the carbon-14 tests.
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0: Curiously, the archaeology in Valentina de la Concepción reveals that around 2200 BC, that prehistoric city became almost uninhabited, which could be directly related to the catastrophic event in the Gulf of Cádiz. According to Camacho, a large earthquake could have caused the collapse of key structures in Valentina de la Concepción, such as the bridges. Subsequently, the tsunami could have reached this area, blocking the Coria Strait. Do you remember that Plato described how, following the tsunami, the strait became unnavigable and impassable?
2: Nos dice Platón, tras una noche aciaga, parece ser que hay un terremoto, un posterior tsunami. 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
0: But what happened to the inhabitants who lived in Valentina de la Concepción? The archaeological records indicate that some of them were of African origin. Perhaps they returned to their lands of origin in northern Africa, taking with them the stories of the tragic event which devastated their previous home. Those stories would have reached Egypt, influencing the local legends and myths. Thus, the tragedy of Valentina de la Concepción could have left behind a trace which, in time, was transformed into the legend of Atlantis as recounted by Plato. After that catastrophe, those who managed to survive moved north within the Iberian Peninsula, as well as to the western part of Andalusia, in search of a new beginning. We have immersed ourselves in one of mankind's greatest mysteries, the story of Atlantis. From Plato's dialogues to modern explorations, each discovery has shed new light on a civilization which, for millennia, has been considered a myth. Our journey began with Plato, who, based on stories which reached him via the Egyptian priests, described an advanced, powerful civilization located beyond the Pillars of Hercules. However, the investigation suggests that interpretation could be wrong. The Strait of Gibraltar has always been navigable, whereas Plato described a catastrophe which rendered that region inaccessible, covered in mud and sludge. That led us to review the ancient maps in order to investigate other places. In In the Copper Age, the present-day mouth of the river Guadalquivir was a maritime bay bathed by the Atlantic Ocean, known as the Tartessian Gulf. That gulf connected to a natural inlet, the Cordia Strait, which, according to the measurements and descriptions given by Plato, could have been the true entrance to the mythical capital of Atlantis. Following that route, we come to the Aljarafe in the province of Seville, a place which now lies some 100 kilometers inland, but which in the past was surrounded by the waters of the so-called Lacus Ligustinus. In the municipality of Valentina de la Concepción, we discovered what could have been the heart of Atlantis, the largest Copper Age necropolis ever discovered, and a fortified settlement which fits in perfectly with Plato's description of the capital of that civilization. That settlement, which could have housed tens of thousands of people, reveals a social organization and a structure which is uncannily similar to that described by the Greek philosopher. The archaeological investigations and the geophysical studies carried out in recent decades have provided us with powerful evidence of the existence of an advanced civilization with great knowledge. However, that powerful culture was abruptly destroyed by a cataclysm of enormous proportions, a natural disaster which buried its cities beneath the water, mud, and rubble. Everything was destroyed, inaccessible, and what was once a flourishing capital was transformed into an inhospitable, forgotten landscape. Over the course of these episodes, we have put forward the hypothesis that Atlantis is not just a legend, but rather a historic reality that has been misinterpreted for centuries. The location of the capital, suggested by Plato's descriptions and supported by the archaeological evidence, could rewrite history as we know it. But why has science been so unwilling to accept that possibility? Is it because of the difficulty of correctly interpreting the ancient texts, or because of the fear of a radical change in our understanding of the past?

0: just a few kilometers from Valentina de la Concepción, in the municipality of Camas, seven hills rise up beneath the golden light of the dusk, shimmering, guarding great secrets. However, one in particular stands out. Due to its pyramid-like shape, the name of this hill shines with a special light, Santa Brígida, Saint Bridget, the brightest light of all. A name which in itself seems to contain a hidden message. And it is not the only place in the region where a star guides the way. That similarity, both subtle and powerful, has persisted over the course of the centuries, connecting these lands in an enigma which appears to defy time.
1: Llegados a este punto, voy a llamar a nuestro compañero Michael para que me explique por qué están aquí situadas las supuestas siete colinas artificiales.
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2: What secrets still lie within Santa Brígida? Could these lands have borne witness to a much more ancient history than we have ever imagined? Some believe that beneath this mountain lies the answer to one of the greatest questions in the history of mankind, the fate of Atlantis. The magnitude of that lost civilization has left behind vestiges which enable us to understand our past, the very beginning of our history, many of them yet to be discovered. What future revelations still lie hidden in the mists of time? Will history have to be rewritten?

0: Power beyond belief. 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Riches beyond fabulous. Welcome to the afterlife, ancient Chinese style. Enter the secret, splendid, tragic world of China's mega tombs. Man-made mountains that once proclaimed the might of emperors and brought dynasties to their knees. China, Shaanxi Province. A few kilometers outside the city of Xi'an. Just another day on another busy highway in the world's fastest growing economy. Until the highway suddenly becomes a runway. Over the next 45 minutes, a team of experts steers a small drone aircraft over Shaanxi's farmlands and brings it back to Earth. Retrieving its precious payload. Images of an astonishing world. A world of mega marvels. Hundreds of earthen mounds rising above the farmlands near Xi'an. Some merely large, others gigantic. What's buried inside them is mostly unknown. But who's inside isn't any mystery. These are the tombs of emperors, generals, lords and ladies, some of the richest and most powerful people who ever lived on Earth. Two thousand years ago, these peaceful farmlands ran with blood as armies clashed and dynasties rose and fell. They rang with music and laughter as China's nobility reveled in all life's pleasures. And they echoed with the sounds of toil as thousands of workers built massive pyramid tombs, monuments of a splendid world even death couldn't end.
1: These tombs were symbols of power. They were symbols of wealth. They were symbols of political legitimacy. They said everything about how a person lived in their lifetime. They said it for eternity. To put it simply, we could say, I've got the biggest tomb, I'm the best.
0: It's a rare event when archaeologists open one of these mega tombs, giving experts like architectural historian Tonya Eckfeld a look inside. So many mysteries still lie beneath the earth. But one thing is clear. Centuries ago, building these tombs was a mega challenge. To satisfy their emperors, engineers had to move millions of tons of earth, dig huge holes dozens of meters deep, and cover them with man-made mountains. How did they do it? Today, the Earth is yielding a terrible secret. The tragic price of building these monuments to glory. A price paid in suffering and blood. A price the Chinese people often refuse to pay. For nearly 1,000 years, these massive engineering projects helped create powerful dynasties. But they also helped destroy them. And one tomb was the greatest and the most destructive of them all. The year is 246 BC. China doesn't exist. Instead, seven small kingdoms fight each other for supremacy. In one of them, called Qin, a new king has just inherited the throne. He's only 13 years old. But one of his first acts as king is to order the construction of his tomb. To us, 13 might seem a little young to be worrying about death. But as archaeologist Charles Higham points out, 2,000 years ago, 13 was a lot older than it is today.
2: Who can tell how long he would live? Some people were dying in their 20s or 30s, and therefore it was vital for him to ensure his immortality immediately.
0: For the royal tomb builders, success or failure depended on getting one thing right: location. In ancient China, important tombs had to be built on higher ground, and a king's tomb had to be the highest of all. But building on high ground was no guarantee of success, unless workers could easily dig it dozens of meters deep. The tomb builders picked a site 89 kilometers from the royal capital, on the slope

0: What they probably didn't know was that the tomb they were about to build would be one of the greatest tombs ever built on Earth. Because the boy king of Qin didn't go to an early grave. He grew up to do something no Chinese ruler had ever done. He crushed his rivals in a series of brutal wars and unified their kingdoms into a single empire under his command, the Empire of Qin. In English, China. By 221 BC, he was the most powerful man in his world. And he knew it. He renamed himself Qin Shi Huangdi, the first emperor of China. And he wanted a tomb that would leave no doubt about who he was and what he had done.
1: What better way to project your limitless power than to have the biggest mausoleum, the biggest pyramid ever built?
0: For his tomb builders, the first emperor's triumph was one of history's biggest game changers. Now, they couldn't just build a tomb that was fit for a king. They had to build a monument to the most powerful man in China's history. Luckily, they were already working from a brilliant blueprint. A tomb that centuries later would astonish its discoverers. 1977. Chinese archaeologists excavate the tomb of an aristocrat named Zhong Houyi, who died some 200 years before the first emperor. It was a tomb unlike any ever found in China. Earlier Chinese tombs had been simple vertical shafts. But Zhong Houyi's tomb was an underground palace, divided into chambers with holes in their walls and the coffin, so that his soul could roam at will through his eternal mansion.
1: 200 years before the first emperor's tomb, we have a whole new concept, and that concept is this, that you don't just have a tomb, you have a palace, an underground set of chambers, each one to its own purpose, within which the dead would live in perpetuity.
2: These great and powerful men would live on after death, and their tombs would need to satisfy all their requirements.
0: Zhong Houyi's afterlife required a complete orchestra and almost 10 tons of exquisite bronze serving vessels.
1: The bronze serving vessels, the wine vessels, the food vessels in this particular tomb are, at least in my view, some of the most, if not the most, spectacular bronze castings ever to come from the ancient world.
0: But fine music and fine food weren't all that kept Zhong Houyi eternally happy. Archaeologists found the skeletons of 8 young women in his tomb. Concubines slain at his death to keep their master company for eternity. Some 2 centuries after the death of Zhong Houyi, engineers began building the first emperor's tomb. China's greatest underground palace. But according to archaeologist Wang Shiyi, the tomb builders couldn't even tackle that challenge until they solved another problem. A problem that threatened disaster.
3: We are standing on the drainage side of Mount Li. There are five streams flowing down through Mount Li, and all of them were flowing directly towards the first emperor's tomb. Every year during flood season, the level of the water was high. The tomb's construction might be plagued by floods.
4: Before they could start building the first emperor's tomb, his engineers had to divert the streams that threatened to destroy it. Drivers on this highway may not know it, but they are passing the 2,000-year-old solution.
3: I'm standing on the dam, which is 3,000 meters long, between 20 and 75 meters wide.
4: But according to archaeologist Wang Shiyi, the tomb builders couldn't even tackle that challenge until they solved another problem. A problem that threatened disaster.
3: We are standing on the drainage side of Mount Li. There are five streams flowing down through Mount Li, and all of them were flowing directly towards the first emperor's tomb. Every year during flood season, the level of the water was high. The tomb's construction might be plagued by floods.
4: Before they could start building the first emperor's tomb, his engineers had to divert the streams that threatened to destroy it. Drivers on this highway may not know it, but they are passing the 2,000-year-old solution.
3: I'm standing on the dam, which is 3,000 meters long, between 20 and 75 meters wide at the top, and between 12 and 15 meters high. It was built with earth removed from man-made ditches that redirected streams around the tomb.
4: For the first emperor's tomb builders, constructing a dam that size was only the warm-up act. With water now diverted from the tomb site, they had to dig big until they had a burial chamber large enough for an emperor's underground palace. When the emperor died years later, they'd have to cover the pit with a man-made mountain. Fortunately for them, they were about to build China's biggest tomb with one of history's most remarkable building materials. Even today, it's easy to find, easy to work with, and very, very cheap. Dirt cheap. On New Zealand's North Island, engineering student John Cheer and his team are building a house. But this house isn't made of brick or wood or stone. It's made of dirt. That's right, dirt.
5: Just control it very carefully. If you ram it softly first, you'll get it down a little bit.
4: John and his crew are part of a worldwide movement of 21st century builders who think that turning the earth under our feet into roofs over our heads is a great way to go.
5: It might look like ordinary dirt, but it's actually a very strong material.
6: Drop on down, right?
5: Yeah. These earth structures last hundreds of years, sometimes even thousands of years.
4: Structures like the oldest sections of the Great Wall of China, still standing today. Thanks to some simple but powerful building techniques that haven't changed in over 2,000 years.
5: Awesome.
4: Whether it's a house in modern New Zealand or the Great Wall of China, building successfully with dirt depends on two things. First, add a binding material to the earth so it won't crack and fall apart.
5: Try and be like the rain. Sprinkle it all over, but lightly.
4: Today, the New Zealand crew's using flax fibres that grow nearby. But the first emperor's builders had binders of their own that were just as easy to find.
5: The Chinese use sticky rice to bind their soil. It's also quite common to use manure.
4: Second, keep water out. Water will find its way into any air pockets inside an earthen wall. Once inside, it will turn the earth to mud, or freeze and expand, and the wall will collapse. So, if you're building with earth, you need to make sure it doesn't have any air pockets. And there's only one way to do that. Ramming it down into a frame to squeeze out all the air until it's as dense as concrete.
5: Judging from what I can see, the boys have done a very good job, and I can tell because this wall is very smooth, and when you feel it, it's very solid, and that means we got the ramming right.
4: And these guys aren't the only ones who got it right. In Xi'an, archaeologists are excavating the tomb of an ancient Chinese general. Its rammed earth walls are nearly 2,000 years old and still going strong.
2: The secret of this rammed earth construction is to build it up in small layers and pound it very, very thoroughly until it becomes extremely hard. That way, it becomes very, very stable. This wall shows the rammed earth construction. What we see here are many, many layers, perhaps 25 or 30, just in this small part of wall that have been marked out by the archaeologist, each one showing a layer of rammed earth. It would have taken hundreds of men many months to complete the whole tomb using this method of rammed earth construction. To knock on it, it's almost as hard as concrete.
4: Hundreds of layers of rammed earth built this general's tomb. And it was tiny compared with the tomb of China's first emperor. A man-made mountain some 350 meters on each side, between 50 and 70 meters high, and made from more than 3.5 million tons of earth. And it was more than just a tomb. It was nearly 6,000 hectares, one of the largest mortuary complexes anywhere on Earth. The tomb's never been excavated, but ancient accounts give an unforgettable description of the burial chamber. Its roof shining with heavenly constellations. Its floor recreating the emperor's realm with flowing rivers and oceans made of mercury. And replicas of all his palaces waiting to welcome his soul. Surrounded by everything he would need to rule for eternity as he had on earth.

0: everything. The ancient accounts don't even mention what his tomb builders tucked away in three obscure pits in one corner of the tomb. An army of clay, 8,000 strong, the now famous Terracotta Warriors. Nearby pits held other magnificent statues of jugglers, acrobats, officials, and chariots, and horses attended by their grooms. The Emperor's world modeled in bronze and clay. And a break from a very dark tradition. Before the first emperor, Chinese rulers sacrificed real people to serve them in death. But the number of human lives needed to equip this tomb for the afterlife would have been too awful to contemplate.
1: By the time of the first emperor, it was clear that you couldn't literally slay an entire regiment of an army. But replicas were perfectly satisfactory.
0: But concubines were different. Ancient records claim that the first emperor took all his childless concubines with him to the grave. But are those ancient records true? In 2005, a team of archaeologists found evidence they might be. They discovered the outlines of a huge 80 by 50 meter chamber inside the mound. Surrounded by a stone wall nearly 150 meters long and 125 meters wide. They also discovered high concentrations of mercury in the surrounding soil. A huge burial chamber and high concentrations of mercury hint that tales of underground rivers and seas of mercury and stories of sacrificed concubines might be true. But there's another incredible story about this tomb. A story that's created a mystery. A mystery that remains unsolved to this day. Ancient records say that when the first emperor's tomb was finished, it was 115 meters high, twice as tall as it is today. At that height, its base would have been 500 meters on each side, making the tomb five times bigger than it is today and four times bigger than Egypt's Great Pyramid. If it was so much bigger, why is it so much smaller today? Many experts believe that 2,000 years of wind and rain have eroded the tomb's enormous dirt mound. But there's another theory. Some believe the tomb's too low because it was never finished. Why would the most powerful man in China spend years building himself an incredible tomb and then not finish it? In this pomegranate orchard near the tomb, archaeologist Zhang Zhongli may have found the answer.
2: There are huge numbers of bones here. This one is either a thigh or a shin. There is a scalp over here. You can even see teeth here. So the body lies this way.
0: The first emperor's tomb wasn't just built with tons of cheap dirt. It was also built with thousands of cheap human lives.
2: We cannot tell how many skeletons are here. They're all mixed together. I think there's one here and another over here. The bodies are not placed in any order. This is a group tomb.
0: Who were these people? Their modern portraits are nearby. When he unified all of China, the first emperor acquired the biggest labor force in Chinese history. a force he conscripted to build his mega tomb. Today, visitors to the tomb site see those workers depicted as heroes. But their bones tell a very different story.
2: Look at this skull. From the teeth, we know that this person was only around 30 years old. But he died because of intense work and difficult working conditions.
0: Even for strong young men in the prime of life, building the first emperor's tomb was a living hell. Tomb workers labored from dawn to dusk. Worked to exhaustion, deprived of food and sleep, thousands succumbed to miserable deaths.
2: After any worker died, his body was thrown in a burial ground rather than in a personal grave. The bones were piled up more than 10 centimeters high.
3: The terracotta warriors were buried with more consideration and dignity than the workers who were worked to death.
0: Archaeologists have found most of these workers tossed into pits without proper burial. But one group of shackled, broken men was interred in graves and buried with tiles listing each man's name and hometown. What made these men different? The answer deepens the tragedy.
2: The dead laborers came from different backgrounds. Those who could afford to carve their names on tiles had a higher social status. They came here to repay their debts.
0: Impoverished debtors suffered side by side with criminals and slaves. Even ordinary citizens had to give 1 year of their lives to building the tomb. But many worked far longer.
2: The first emperor could give any reason to keep citizens working. So many citizens couldn't go back to their normal lives.
3: The first emperor's tomb is entirely impressive. It's wonderful. It's innovative. It's inspirational. The tomb is also shocking because of the human suffering it caused.
0: The tomb's horrific toll in human labor wasn't its only cost. No Chinese ruler had ever spent so much money on his tomb. In the end, the price was too high. The first emperor died in 210 BC. The next year, China's exhausted people rose in revolt. 3 years later, his successor was murdered. And his dynasty ended. After only 15 years. In the chaos that followed the emperor's death, his tomb may never have been finished. And that might explain why it isn't as tall as it's supposed to be. The tomb built to proclaim an omnipotent dynasty helped destroy it in a single lifetime. But the first emperor's great achievement, a unified China, never fell apart. New rulers would inherit his empire and struggle with a seemingly impossible challenge: how to build great tombs

0: 2002 BC. 8 bloody years have passed since the death of China's first emperor. A peasant leader defeats rival armies and founds China's next imperial dynasty, the Han.
1: The manner of government of the Han was far less abrasive, far less dramatic, and far less of the harshness that is to be found with the totalitarian approach of the first emperor.
0: But the first emperor still haunts the new dynasty. His massive tomb dominates the landscape, demanding to be equaled by anyone claiming to succeed him.
2: The first Han emperor also wanted a tomb which would serve as a monument equally impressive to that of the first emperor. The dilemma for him was how to do this without also causing hardship to the people.
0: Generations of Han emperors would read that riddle, building a line of gigantic tombs just north of their imperial capital. And that location was no accident. 2,000 years ago, these tombs stood between the Han Empire and its most terrifying enemy. The Huns. Year after year, the murderous nomads swept down from the northern steppes, plundering China's wealth. Han emperors built their tombs where they could help defend the empire.
2: It's a sign of architectural and monumental strength in a physical sense, also in a spiritual sense. If the spirits of the emperors could live on, then they would be a protective force between those at the capital, those in the Han Empire, and those beyond.
0: But to offer more than symbolic protection, the imperial tombs would also have to be military outposts. At one tomb called Anling, archaeologist Zhao Nanfeng has found evidence that they were. Across the road, a modern village still boasts rammed earth walls built during the Han Dynasty, when this village was Anling's fortified tomb town.
3: West of where I'm standing is Anling's tomb town. We have discovered that Anling's town was 1,200 meters long from east to west, 800 meters wide from south to north.
0: In Han times, Anling's tomb town was home to 100,000 people who helped build and maintain the imperial tomb. And they helped defend the empire whenever the Huns showed up. But marauding nomads weren't the only threat. Han emperors had other dangerous enemies inside their own borders. Powerful nobles who commanded their own armies. Potential rivals to the imperial throne. Another reason for tomb towns. The emperor always chose a powerful aristocrat to oversee the building of his tomb. An honor no one could refuse, even though it meant leaving home to live in a tomb town. In return, the tomb town was excused from paying taxes. But the emperor got the best of the bargain by separating rivals from their power base at home.
3: By moving these local strongmen close to the capital, the emperor could control them. The local lords lost their power, and the emperor's power grew.
0: The size of imperial Han tombs hints at magnificent burials inside. But that's something we may never know, because no archaeologist has ever excavated a Han emperor's tomb.
1: These are great ancestors of the Chinese people. Is it right and proper to get into and to excavate and to find out more when they should, in fact, be left as they would have wished themselves, in peace, in perpetuity? Well, this is a very interesting dilemma.
4: But archaeologists have opened the tombs of royal Han princes. Inside, they've found an astonishing world, built for an afterlife beyond imagination. Some 850 kilometers from the imperial tombs at Xi'an lies the modern city of Xuzhou. During the Han Dynasty, this place was ruled by the emperor's relatives. Today, you can visit their tombs, where kings believed their luxurious lives on earth would continue after death. One tomb, called Beidongshan, was a reproduction of an earthly palace built inside a hill, complete with a kitchen, pantries, washrooms, everything a dead king would need to party on in his accustomed style.
1: This room was for enjoyment, it was for dancing, it was for pleasure. There would have been music, there would have been feasting, there would have been great endless banquets. And it was here to entertain the dead prince in perpetuity. And so all around us we have all the other chambers that were necessary to maintain his lifestyle forever.
4: In one of Beidongshan's chambers, a hole in the floor leaves no doubt these tombs had everything. A nearby tomb called Guishan boasts a grander version of the same convenience, a toilet. But unlike Beidongshan, Guishan was hollowed out of solid rock, a feat that reveals its ancient builders' considerable skill.
1: The entrance tunnel to the Guishan tomb is 56 meters long, but it was constructed with such incredible accuracy that today a laser beam goes straight down the tunnel without touching anything.
4: Dripping underground water would have eventually destroyed this tomb, but its ingenious builders turned their biggest problem into an asset.
1: The tomb builders here were so intent on getting everything perfect for their prince that they very sensibly here, where the water is dripping steadily down the rocks, they very sensibly cut a basin or well into which the water was retained and accumulates. And of course the prince would have needed water for cooking, he would have needed it for washing, and here it was, an eternal supply.
4: But to properly enjoy the afterlife, a king needed more than just the perfect tomb. He also needed a magnificent burial suit, made of thousands of pieces of jade, believed to preserve the body forever. Ancient texts hint that during the Han Dynasty, alchemists and embalmers tried to keep aristocratic corpses eternally fresh. And at least once, they may have succeeded. In 1971, workers digging a tunnel in the Chinese city of Changsha made one of the most incredible archaeological discoveries of all time. A tomb built in the 2nd century BC at the time of the Han Dynasty. Fully equipped with model servants, musical instruments, and baskets of food for the eternal enjoyment of the dead. But none of those treasures compared to what archaeologists found inside the coffin. The body of a noblewoman named Xin Jue. Xin Jue had died more than 100 years before the birth of Jesus. But incredibly, her body was so well preserved that Chinese pathologists could autopsy it like a freshly dead corpse. No one can explain how Xin Jue became one of the best-preserved mummies ever found. But some believe her tomb builders had engineered her amazing preservation. Dead bodies decay faster when they're exposed to air and water in the grave. But Xin Jue's embalmers buried her in a tomb 20 meters deep, wrapped her body tightly in 20 layers of silk, sealed it into four nested coffins, each of them sealed with lacquer, and surrounded her wooden burial chamber with a meter and a half of charcoal and over a meter of dense white clay. All that would have kept air and water away from her corpse, proof to some experts that Xin Jue's tomb was purpose-built to preserve her body. But the Han also surrounded tombs with loose stones and gravel, because air and water weren't the only tomb invaders. In ancient China, grave robbers were the ultimate threat to a happy afterlife. Some tomb builders tried false advertising to keep robbers away. This 2,000-year-old inscription on the Guishan tomb advises would-be thieves not to bother, since the tomb has nothing valuable inside. It didn't work. Guishan was robbed anyway. According to archaeologist Zhang Jianlin, loose stones and gravel were a much better way to foil tomb robbers, simply because the robbers couldn't dig through them.
3: When robbers tried to dig a hole, the sand and stones would collapse and keep falling down, so they couldn't keep digging. This is a burglar-proof method.
4: But that wasn't the only way the Han discouraged tomb robbers. This army of clay soldiers found in a Han general's tomb is striking evidence of a downsized afterlife. These troops were doll-sized compared to the first emperor's life-size terracotta army. And their weapons were toys, unlike the real weapons the terracotta warriors held.
2: What we see here is that the ruling class have learnt a lot about how to be a wise ruler. There was not that degree of wastefulness that we saw in the Qin period.
4: Han Dynasty tombs cost less money than the first emperor's massive mausoleum. But a grim discovery reveals that Han tomb builders could be just as cruel as the first emperor. Excavators found these iron shackles still clamped to the bones of workers who died building a Han emperor's tomb. Archaeologist Chen Bo shows just how painful they were.
3: The two round ones are worn on the wrists and are very similar to handcuffs. The one with the long tail was designed to put on a slave's neck.

0: leaving future emperors to ponder the enduring riddle of building for grandeur while hanging on to power. One dynasty would search the past and find a brilliant solution that still gave emperors glory while finally ending centuries of suffering. About 600 AD, China emerged from the centuries of political chaos that followed the downfall of the Han. For the next 300 years, the emperors of the Tang dynasty would lead their country to new heights of wealth and sophistication.
1: During the Tang dynasty, China was the most advanced country in the whole world. It had a thriving capital with more than a million people. It was multicultural. People came from all over the world. It was well connected to other parts of Asia and even to Europe via the Silk Routes. It was prosperous, it was enlightened, it was advanced.
0: Enlightened as they were, Tang emperors were well aware of the age-old imperial predicament. Only great tombs guaranteed respect, but expensive tombs that drained the treasury and enslaved the people guaranteed rebellion.
1: As one Tang emperor said, "The people are like water. They can support your ship or they can overturn it and sink it."
0: Preferring to sail instead of sink, Tang emperors searched for a solution to the problem of tomb building. They found it here, at Ba Ling, the tomb of a Han emperor named Wen Di. Appalled by tomb building's huge cost and the terrible suffering it caused, Wen Di decreed that his tomb would be different. Ba Ling isn't a huge pit covered with a man-made mound. Instead, Wen Di ordered his engineers to tunnel a shaft into a mountain. It was easy, it was cheap, and it found grandeur in nature instead of building it on the backs of slaves.
2: A great emperor should have a very high and big mound on his tomb. But the problem disappears when it comes to a mountain tomb. The only thing to do is to dig a shaft. Digging a shaft only needs dozens of people, while constructing a mound would need at least tens of thousands of people.
0: Ba Ling was a revolution in tomb design and an inspiration for the emperors of Tang.
1: Emperor Wen to the Tang emperors stood out as a wise and enlightened emperor who cared for his people and used common sense in the exercise of his rule.
0: This is Jiuzhong, a mountain 83 kilometers from modern Xi'an. It's also Zhaoling, the tomb of the Tang emperor Taizong, who died in 649 AD. Somewhere on this mountain is the shaft leading to Taizong's burial chamber. Today, no one knows where it is. Ancient records say that Taizong's engineers built a plank road up the sheer face of Jiuzhong Mountain so they could dig the emperor's tomb where it could never be found. We can't explore the lost tomb of Emperor Taizong,

0: but we can enter the nearby tomb of his beloved daughter, Chang Liu, who died in 643 AD at the age of 23. Princess Chang Liu went to a Tang-style eternity, significantly downsized from the luxurious afterlives of dynasties past. No life-size armies of clay attended her, only small figurines. And no kitchens, banquet rooms, and toilets awaited her. Only paintings of the earthly life she would still enjoy in death.
1: There were rules about how many figurines could be buried, 50 was 70, and how big figurines could be made, 40 centimeters or 50 centimeters. Different standards applied to different classes of people.
2: The Tang emperors were well aware that tombs would be robbed. Therefore, they saw that it would be wasteful to inter valuable objects in tombs. This meant that tombs would be less attractive to tomb robbers, remain undisturbed, and for the spirit, there could be an undisturbed afterlife.
0: Someday in the future, archaeologists may finally open the first emperor's tomb, excavate the vast burial mounds of the Han emperors, and discover the secret mountain chambers of the Tang. If they do, what will they find there? Imperial corpses astonishingly well preserved, treasures beyond imagination, or only what the tomb robbers left behind? That day may never come, but our few tantalizing glimpses of what lies inside these mega tombs of rammed earth and tunneled rock have placed them among the greatest monuments of the ancient world, and among ancient China's greatest mysteries.

0: The Roman legionary is one of the most fascinating figures in antiquity. He embodies Rome's power and influence. His skills in the art of battle have made him a legend. The legionary has now become an icon, but who is the man hiding behind the myth? Archaeological discoveries made in ancient Roman military camps provide valuable clues about how their occupants lived. In the ancient forts occupied by legionaries, archaeologists have found weapons but also everyday objects. But what's even more incredible is that their correspondence has been unearthed.
1: The letter here gives us a window into a very different type of life for Roman soldiers.
0: Science provides us with new tools to better understand the daily life of a Roman legionary. A life of habits and a life of adventure. Little by little, the picture of the man behind the soldier is emerging.

0: What went through the mind of a young volunteer who wanted to join the Roman Legion? He probably dreamt of adventure, battles, and glory. Becoming a legionary guaranteed a prestigious status and steady income. He knew that he would have to serve the Empire for 25 years, perhaps at the cost of his own life. Over the first 2 centuries AD, the risk of dying in combat did exist, but it was low. The Roman Empire was at its height, and it was a stable period called Pax Romana. Still, the enormous territory's 7,500 kilometer border was protected and domestic security assured.
1: New legionaries had to undergo a series of tests, a kind of trial, which enabled them to pass from the status of tyro, recruit, to the status of miles, soldier. The initial phase was called probatio and consisted in testing both physical and moral skills. Recruits were assigned to a unit and followed training that would enable them to demonstrate their ability to serve once and for all. They mainly had to practice handling the appropriate weapons, such as wooden swords or wicker shields.
2: Uno. Uno. Cerchio. Cerchio. Duo. Duo.

0: Дуло!
1: Понял! Понял! Я сратый! Вот, вот!
0: Next time.
2: On the training field, the young recruits would come across seasoned legionaries whose time served was coming to an end. Once their training was completed, the young legionaries were sometimes sent to the Empire's remote areas to guard the borders, or to major city garrisons to ensure domestic security.

0: Two sites illustrate very different living conditions for legionaries. The urban garrison of Lugdunum, capital of the Gauls, and the fort of Vindolanda, located on the edge of the empire. Vindolanda was one of many garrisons located in northern England along Hadrian's Wall. Having given up defeating the northern barbarians from the British Isles, Emperor Hadrian had a defensive wall built in 120 AD as protection against their attacks. The wall was 120 kilometers long, 6 meters high, and almost 3 meters thick. It was bristling with watchtowers and defensive forts. Three kilometers inside the wall, the fort of Vindolanda was continuously occupied for three centuries. The richness of this archaeological site can be explained by the presence of Roman soldiers in this garrison for such a long period of time. Vestiges abound because the soil is poor in oxygen and therefore provides ideal conditions for conservation.
1: If you have no air, no oxygen, there's no energy or no fuel for bacteria to break things down, to decompose what's sitting in the ground. So it's a little bit like putting something into a freezer. It just sits there for a very, very long period of time. It's a beautifully shaped piece of wood. It's a little paddle or a spatula.
0: Excavations have been carried out on the site over the past 50 years. At the beginning of the 1970s, archaeologists made an extraordinary discovery. It was not a treasure of gold, jewels, or precious stones, but small wooden tablets buried in blackish lumps of earth. After being cleaned and treated, they revealed inscriptions in ink. Since then, close to 2,000 tablets have been unearthed.
1: There are certain artifacts that you find that they just make an incredible connection with you, and what you're doing is making a connection not with the thing that you're finding, but with the human being who last touched it before it went into the ground. It's like an electric shock. The writing tablets are the artifact that does that for me. You know that's going to tell you something sensational, but it's information that you would never get from any other source.
0: Thanks to infrared photography, the tablets have been digitalized and deciphered by specialists in Roman cunning.

At Northwest Bank, we're here for what's next. 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For what's next.

0: This tablet here is the first tablet was found by my father in 1973, that oily piece of wood. And it kind of sums up the value of all of them. It's a letter that's been sent with a package from home. And it says, basically, say hello to your messmates. Say hello to everybody. Oh, and by the way, in the package, we've included two sets of socks and two sets of subligaria underpants. This is the first mention of the word underpants in Britain. The history of underpants starts with this letter. But also, it speaks to the sense that these soldiers are away from home. And they are still, however, connected. They're still getting care packages from home, from thousands, sometimes miles away. And that completely humanizes Roman soldiers.
1: Whether it be reports to superiors, orders to local artisans, or correspondence with family, friends, or slaves, the Vindolanda tablets are helping us to relive the everyday concerns of Roman legionaries 2,000 years later. Through the legionaries' words, the life of a garrison comes to light, including its most ordinary aspects.
0: So here we have a letter between Octavius to Candidus. They are talking about supplies coming to Vindolanda. They're talking about vast quantities of wheat that Vindolanda has ordered and needs to come to the site. And also they're talking about a huge number of hides as well that are coming to the site, animal hides. And what poor old Octavius is having to do here, he's having to front the money. Wagon loads of material and hundreds of denarii are involved in this. He's written this letter in such a hurry that he's folded it while the ink is still wet. And you can see the transcript of this page just bleeding into the other side. So this guy is in a big, big hurry. It gives us a little insight into the sheer volume of material that was moving on the roads.
1: Vindolanda's gigantic granaries confirm that the forts required significant amounts of food.
0: I'm in the main storeroom for Vindolanda, one of the granaries. This is absolutely vital to the garrison structure. It holds enough grain and food for a year and a day for this community.
2: Lucius Papirius Caecina.
3: Absu.
2: Ostus Florius Felix.
3: Absu.
1: Organisation was one of the Roman army's strengths. Writing was crucial to managing the military machine. Barbara Burley, curator of the Vindolanda Trust, regularly restores writing material found on the site.
0: There's an artillery bolt head. Something's drawn my eye here. That looks like a stylus pen.
4: It is. We find lots of these here at Vindolanda, and we really enjoy finding these because they're such part of a very important written history from the site.
0: Mm-hmm.
4: It's a very typical kind of stylus pen. You've got your point for writing and your eraser up here for smoothing your wax.
0: Can I have a go with that?
4: Okay.
0: I just want to see how it feels,
4: mm-hmm.
0: because that is just a joy, isn't it? It actually feels right in your hand. You just want to begin writing with it.
1: Wax tablets, which were engraved with a stylus, were an erasable and reusable form of writing media. They were used to keep the accounts, do stock inventory, and write down food orders for the camp.

Grains were a vital resource for making bread, and legionaries consumed close to a kilo a day. The millstones used to grind the grains deposited silica particles into the flour. The silica particles in the bread ended up filling the legionaries' teeth, as revealed by dental analysis.

0: The substantial resources required by the forts attracted civilian settlements in their immediate vicinity. The small towns called vicars prospered thanks to the legionaries' purchasing power.
1: So this is a lovely little coin in the bag here. This is actually quite small change. It's not worth very much money in terms of Roman coinage. It's the lowest thing that they have. But it's a coin of Domitian. So this is an emperor from the 80s and 90s AD. This little coin, even though it doesn't look much, could buy you at Vindolanda, when it was in use, 5 gallons of beer. So you can imagine a Roman soldier or a civilian would have shed a tear when they lost this coin. The second coin I've got in my pocket here, it's very different, easy to lose, but much more valuable to the Roman who lost it. This little coin here, this is the main currency. This is the euro or the pound that they use at Vindolanda. This is incredibly valuable. You can buy a horse for 2.5 of these little coins, which is incredible. And they get about 160 to 180 of those coins a year in their pay.
0: Starting with Emperor Augustus in 20 BC, the Roman army became a professional army, aiming to improve its combat efficiency. It had over 300,000 men.
2: Aulus Manilius Libo, Aurifilius Quinti Nepos, and Latina.
3: The army was very expensive for the empire. It's difficult to assess what share of the budget went to the army, since budgets were done differently back then. However, we do know for sure that it was the most expensive item for the Roman state, and it certainly devoted more than half of its resources to it, particularly taxes. Taxes were largely intended for the upkeep of the army, Rome's true power.

0: Legionaries earn 1,200 sesterces a year, the equivalent of 900 euros. The equipment and provisions provided by the army were taken out of their pay. The remainder was paid to them in cash, which they spent on clothing, food, and additional equipment.
1: Titus Curius Linus.
2: Because of the Roman soldiers' economic power, garrisons quickly became major economic hubs. So soldiers felt free to leave the camp and have a life outside of the unit to get the things they needed, for instance.
3: So I'm on the 3rd century street here, outside the fort of Vindolanda. And this is the high street, the shopping precinct. And on either side of this street, we've got long, thin buildings stretching off in every direction. And this is the social hub of Vindolanda. So here we've got one particular very big building. And this building was identified as the tavern. This would be the absolute central point, the social place at the site.
0: At the tavern, legionaries drank beer and wine, they ate, played dice for money, and rubbed shoulders with the locals. Legionaries also enjoyed going to the thermal baths. You can still see the pillars for the hot air circulation system, used to set the right temperature for the floors and baths.

In addition to being places for leisure and socialising, the settlements provided legionaries with everyday items. Many merchants and craftsmen had shops on Vicus de Vindolanda's main street. Taverns were a place to meet up with fellow soldiers, and the shopping district was where people bought their personal effects, such as hygiene products, ointments, perfume, or medicinal products, but also fabric, utensils, and of course, food.

0: Nice jaw I've got here. So it's almost certainly sheep or goat, but
1: that's quite a large eye socket, but that's definitely horse rather than cow, which is great. Ooh, this has really been smashed about, hasn't it? Very badly bashed. So, well, it means it's been butchered.
2: Yeah,
1: it's been absolutely butchered. So what else have you got down there? Shoulder blade?
2: Yeah.
1: Great. Yeah. Roman ping pong bat. Okay. So that actually is probably a cow instead. So there you've got the marking in the shoulder blade where they punch through to hang the meat to let it be smoked. So this is smoked shoulder of beef with horse brains.
2: Wow.
1: Lovely. So there we are.
2: It's
1: another one. So this is a tasty meal.
3: The large number of animal bones found in the fort of Vindolanda shows that legionaries did not strictly eat bread and grains.
1: All of these different butchered animals reminds us just the importance of meat and protein to the army.
3: But what did the legionaries' diet precisely consist of? How did they preserve and cook food in the camps? The excavation of the Lugdunum garrison can teach us a lot about the eating habits of Roman legionaries.
4: This kitchenware is interesting because it tells us that in this particular room, or at least in this building, meals have indeed been prepared. If the interpretation of a legionnaire's dwelling is confirmed for this building, then it sheds light on an aspect of the daily life of legionaries. They made their own food in each contubernium, or barrack. It had bunk beds, and there were six or eight of them to each barrack, in which they had a fireplace to prepare their meals. They cooked all together every morning and evening.

0: Through the trained eye of ceramic specialists, the smallest shard of pottery from the Lyon soil tells its own story.
1: This is a small cooking dish. It just came out of the ground and it's dirty, so it's a little difficult to interpret, but it has a flat bottom. Here you can see it has a small base. These were found in the kitchen. They were used to cook food and were placed on the embers. You can see here that it was used a lot because it's darker.
0: Depending on their shape, size, and the materials used, ceramic objects and pottery were used for transportation, storage, cooking, or serving.

The most emblematic objects are probably amphoras, which were used to transport foodstuffs. It is useful in learning about the relationship a site had with the rest of the Roman world, but also to understand how products were consumed. I've just washed the handle of a vinous amphora, a wine amphora from northern Spain. It's the paste, the colour, and the appearance that indicate...

0: The thousands of fragments, which are very often scattered about, offer ceramic specialists a gigantic archaeological puzzle.
1: I washed this shard first, and I wondered what it was. It's not a cooking pot. It could be a jug with a handle. But I then wondered if it might be a kettle whose spouts were pinched by the potter. Then I found two shards that fit and confirmed that it was a kettle, since we have one part here, and then I washed this third fragment here. Kettles are of interest to us because they reveal that people knew the virtues of boiled water, mainly for consumption. But it also tells us that they sometimes drank hot water to water down wine, for example. We know this thanks to texts, and we've identified these objects to be kettles due to the calcareous deposit inside. We're in a region where water carries limestone. There are deposits in these objects.
0: After the excavation campaigns, Benjamin Clément and his scientific team take stock of what they found. The animal bones and ceramic objects found on site provide some initial information on the meals that were prepared. Archaeologists meticulously analyze every characteristic of the kitchen equipment.
1: There is a lot of mortar on this site. It looks like a lot of cooking took place here.
2: Like what, for example?
1: Sausages, mainly.
2: All right.
1: So, crushing offal, and then mixing this offal with herbs, perhaps, and some spices.
2: That's a good-looking pot. What did they cook in these pots?
1: Well, probably dishes with sauce. Picture meat cut into small pieces in a sauce that was made in the mortar beforehand.
2: All right.
1: Usually with a blend of oil, wine, and perhaps some spices.
2: I see. It was put on the embers. That's how the dish was cooked.
1: That's right.

0: There are a lot of indications of food consumption here. You can see the classic domestic triad in Lyon, which is beef, mutton and pork. But one specific feature here is that the animals are quite young. So that's rather interesting because it shows a somewhat luxurious mode of consumption. And what's great is that you can also see a lot of cutting and butchery marks on these. You can see the knife marks from cutting the meat, and here you can see that maybe it was sliced, possibly with a butcher's sheet. All of this tells us that cutting and preparation were common practices. And then, with all this poultry, specifically hens and chickens, gallinaceous birds, I'm reminded of the legend of the sacred chickens. If the chicken ate some grain before the battle, that was a good sign. The gods were with the legionaries. If the chickens didn't eat, then the legionaries would go back to their tents and refuse to fight. Some of these bones might also be from the sacred chickens who were revered by the legionaries.
1: There are a lot of shells and oysters on this site. It's pretty impressive. They enjoyed eating this type of food, which is often found on sites in large quantities. This would be another indication that legionaries lived in the area.

0: The porous surface of the pottery and ceramic objects that legionaries used for cooking provides archaeologists with another field of investigation. Food remains can still be embedded in their lining 2,000 years later.
1: That's great. We almost have the whole object. This jar was used for storage. Once we wash it, we'll see if there's a painted inscription that says what type of product was carried in it. In any case, we'll have to analyze to provide clues on what type of product it was. This is to protect it from pollution, mostly plastic. Plastic pollutes ceramic objects, and it's not good for analyzing them.
0: In Vic-le-Comte, a small village in the center of France, Nicolas Garnier receives many pottery and ceramic objects found on excavation sites. His biomolecular archaeology laboratory has become the benchmark for analyzing organic remains trapped in ancient crockery.

0: Donc là, le vase est arrivé.
1: This vase came in with the sediment.
0: Pour prélever.
1: In order to take off the bottom part of the lining inside,
0: je dois,
1: I have to take all of the sediment out
0: que je récupère,
1: and place it on a sheet of aluminium foil.
0: Au cas où
1: in case other tests need to be done,
0: prévues,
1: such as pollen or seed analyses, for example. To avoid pollution and to sample properly, the archaeologists let me empty the vases.
0: Vider les vases. Ah!
1: There are some small black things in there.
0: Donc ça, on met à part.
1: I'll put them to one side in case it's burnt plant residues so they can identify it.

We almost systematically find pitch from conifers in Roman ceramic objects. It was applied to the lining inside to waterproof them. We can also find beeswax or a blend of beeswax and sulfur. And now that we know how to extract and detect it, grapes or wine. Sometimes we come across slightly unusual materials. Very rarely I found cannabis mixed with wine, which was given as a ritual beverage or placed with the dead in their graves.

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Nicolas dissolves the powder in a solvent to capture the molecules that need to be analysed. He then filters the sample to only keep the concentrate. The liquid concentrate is then injected into a mass spectrograph, a machine that identifies the chemical signature of elements.

0: on zoome sur les
1: when you zoom in on the first peaks,
0: et par exemple,
1: like this one, at 15.91 minutes, you see that it's benzoic acid, which you mainly find in a lot of different herbs. Here you've got fennel, so probably fruit. Here we have a peak of tartaric acid. It's quite intense, and that kind of intensity indicates grapes.
2: This small jar probably contained one of those wine-based flavored drinks that legionaries enjoyed. They had it during their break or with a meal,

0: When they weren't in combat, legionnaires were often working on difficult tasks. So meals were an important time for soldiers to, of course, get their ration for working. The meal had both a social purpose for people to get together, but also to fill up stomachs so that the legionnaires could go back to their tasks with the calories needed to be efficient.
1: Legionaries had to do many daily chores to contribute to the community running smoothly. These daily tasks came on top of their primary mission, which was military training. Even in peaceful times, it was imperative that soldiers stay disciplined, maintain their equipment, and stay in top physical shape to always be ready for combat if necessary.

0: Training was a requirement for legionaries in the army. Even though it wasn't a regular occurrence, and some soldiers might never experience it, combat was the task for which they always had to be ready. So weapons and physical training were mandatory and ordered by officers. Thanks to archaeological discoveries or texts, we know that soldiers spent a considerable amount of time training, what was called exercitatio, an individual form of training that mainly consisted of acquiring techniques for handling swords and spears, but they also needed to train to work together. Soldiers had to know how to set up tactical formations to prevail over the adversary by acting as one military body.
1: During their training, legionaries sometimes used unusual props.
2: So here we've got a young ox skull. So this is a beast that's only 2 or 3 years old. And then they've butchered the animal. And they've probably hit it here on the head to poleaxe it. And then they've mounted it on a pole at the back here. And they've used it for target practice. And look at this. This has been absolutely peppered with everything from spears to ballista bolts, which are fired by our artillery piece, and that's the sort of square puncture marks there. And then the very much smaller ones are arrowheads. So they've used absolutely everything. They've thrown everything at this poor animal after it's died, reusing all of the animal for their purposes. And, of course, the Roman army is only as good as its training and its practice, and this shows you just the level of detail and ferocity they used when they're practicing. And this is a sort of template for a British skull, for the people that they're, you know, they're fighting against in northern Britain.
1: In addition to military exercise, legionaries needed to have the resistance required to walk long distances.
0: Walking
3: was part of a soldier's daily life.
0: Roman army units were expected to be mobile throughout Roman history.
3: And this was a constant aspect of Roman conquests as they took place further and further away. So the notion of travel was truly linked to the very spirit of the army and the empire. Even once the military units had stabilized during imperial times, soldiers were still susceptible of being sent to another part of the empire, or even outside of it, to fight a war. Roman soldiers trained to endure long walks, which served as an asset for them to surprise their adversaries by rapidly reaching a place before the adversary took it over. This tactic was crucial in the eyes of the Roman command.
1: When traveling, legionaries were equipped with a traveling kit called sacchinae, good for ensuring several days of camp. A Live History Collective has recreated the kit and tested it in real-life situations during experimental walks.
4: It's important that we take these walks with the same type of equipment they had, so replicas of archaeological pieces, the same type of equipment they wore 2,000 years ago. Every item is metal or leather, and of course, every hiker knows this. The most important items are the shoes. These legionary shoes are period replicas based on archaeological sources we've been able to find. The ones I'm wearing today are caligae, open sandals with 60 to 80 nails under the sole to provide perfect grip on all types of terrain, dirt, fields and woods.
1: The sacchinae, weapons and shield, weighed around 40 kilograms. How could the legionaries carry such a load? what physical toll did these walks take on their bodies? Experimental archaeology helps us to explore these questions. Christelle Jaffray.

0: sur le terrain, on va
1: in the field, we'll be using tools that I'd say are somewhat borrowed from the sports world. For example, we are going to use a rail system that will help us observe steps and calculate stride distances and see if the right and left feet move at the same speed. Thanks to photoelectric cells, we can grasp the notion of speed, since we're going to set up a timer. And thanks to a simple little video, we can begin to understand certain biomechanical parameters.
2: Before setting off and during the walk, Christelle takes saliva samples to measure hormones. They enable the analysis of cortisol and testosterone variations, two hormones for which levels vary according to the stress and fatigue generated by the effort of walking.
3: Vitesse, une douleur dynamique. When you're perguré, deux, deux, deux. Dex! Dex! Dex!
2: The legion marched in step. Dex! There were two paces, Dex! Short and long, Dex! Which regulated the speed Dex! At which they moved. Dex! The normal pace was 6 kilometers per hour, and the accelerated version, applied in case of emergency, went up to 8.
3: Dex! Dex!
2: The average distance covered in a day's walk was about 30 kilometers, interspersed with breaks.
3: Scuta dorsum.
2: To take the experiment all the way, the group of walking legionaries had the food and drink from that time. The energy consumption for a legionary on a campaign was around 5,500 calories per day. Today, only top athletes or hard-working manual labourers reach those kinds of numbers. Roman legionaries probably knew a thing or two about the art of carrying a heavy load without straining their backs.

0: On va être dans l'environnement potentiel.
1: We're going to place ourselves in probably the same environment as the legionaries, in what we'd call their ecological situation. And this will give us the first clues regarding their actual walks and how they travelled with their equipment at that time. So in the second and third centuries. Go ahead.
0: Suivant.
1: Next, please.

0: Stop, suivant.
1: Next, go ahead.
0: Concernant la locomotion, on va
1: In terms of locomotion, we're going to be able to look at stride, the regularity of their steps, and therefore see if the equipment, and more importantly, the way they carry their load, might have affected their stride and the way they walked, which could have tired them out excessively.
2: One of the walking legionaries went to the Arts et Métiers Motion Dynamics Laboratory for a unique experiment. The researchers are setting parameters in the space where the legionary will be moving around. Then, captors are placed on the parts of the body where movements will be observed.

0: Christelle Jaffré hopes that this experiment will complete her observations of the legionaries' carrying techniques.
1: I would like to know the effects of equipment overload on posture and its consequences on the way legionaries walked.
2: Okay, with the system we have here, we're able to obtain data on posture, mainly on the joint angles. And in addition to that, with these platforms, we can measure effort, which will enable us to potentially understand the weight on the joints and the efforts within the joints.
3: We'll compare, for example, back posture. Is it more forwards or backwards leaning? What's the posture of the pelvis? What's the orientation of the head when walking, depending on whether it's carrying weight or not?
0: Researchers record an initial motion capture test with no load.
2: You can immediately see that his gait isn't regular, it's atypical.
3: You can see that with the sandals, there is no rolling movement on the foot.
0: The second recording is made carrying a shield in its slip cover on the back.
1: Okay, stop there and then turn around and go the other way. Go ahead, walk.
0: Then the researchers observe him carrying the shield on his side.
2: What's that? It looks like maybe he's compensating.
3: Yes, exactly.
1: Mike, how heavy is your shield, please?
4: It's 4.5 kilos.
3: 4.5.
2: Right, so there's a 10-kilo difference between the left and right step, which could potentially be due to compensating for the heavy load on one side.
1: Yes. And we have to consider the fact that they repeated this exercise for several hours and for a certain distance. So that could also have an impact.
3: An extra 10% load on one side.
1: Okay, let's try one last combination, carrying the shield plus the kit.
0: By identifying carrying techniques that were less tiring and less damaging for the skeleton, experimental archaeology may well unlock the secrets of the tireless Roman legionary walker. After a long walk and once they had put down their kits, legionaries still had to muster up the energy to set up temporary camp. The hardships and chores endured every day, as well as community life, contributed to friendships forming. After his first 2 years of service, young recruit Titus Curius Linus had integrated into military life. He had not yet experienced real combat, but he continued his training with his unit mates. As for his mentor, Caius Marcius Salmorius, he had 2 years of service left before retiring.

0: The Roman legionary is one of the most fascinating figures in antiquity. He embodies Rome's power and influence. His skills in the art of battle have made him a legend. The legionary has now become an icon, but who is the man hiding behind the myth? Archaeological discoveries made in ancient Roman military camps provide valuable clues about how their occupants lived.
1: We're standing on Barrack Street, and on either side of me, we've got packs and racks of rooms, like a motel.
2: This sewer collects waste from all the legionaries who inhabited this complex.
0: These everyday items found on the excavation sites help recreate life of a Roman soldier as it was some 2,000 years ago. A life of habits and a life of adventure. There was sometimes a place for love, but violence was at the heart of their existence.
3: It suggests a really aggressive fight.
0: In the face of peril, they trusted the deities they had chosen to watch over them. Little by little, the picture of the man behind the soldier is emerging.

0: The young recruit, Titus Curius Linus, has been in the Roman Legion for 2 years now. Like his comrades in the unit, he continues to train in the art of weaponry. Caius Marcius Salmorius, seasoned legionary, soon to be retired, has taken him under his wing.
1: In Roman imperial times, a legion was around 5,000 troops strong. But a soldier's everyday life was probably more aptly defined by his immediate circle, especially what was called his contubernium. This was the group formed by his tent mates, or barrack mates, which were 8 men who were used to living together and working together. The group fostered a number of fraternal interactions, but mostly it was within this tight group that the everyday personal and professional life of the soldier in the army really took place.

0: Long-standing comrades can be randomly dispatched and separated by troop movements, but some friendships overcome the parting.
1: Many greetings to you, Paris, my brother. I wanted you to know I am doing well, and that I hope that you are too. You neglectful man, who has not sent me even one mail, whilst I act most differently by writing to you, my brother, my garrison mate.
0: This friendly correspondence between two legionaries has travelled some 2,000 years thanks to the Vindolanda tablets.
2: This is a correspondence between two friends catching up with each other. And it's great that you can see this friendship blossoming. They're asking after each other's health. One is apologising because he hasn't written for a while. Also, say hello again to your messmates. How is everybody else in the unit? You get a sense that these two guys, Solonius and Paris, have served together. They're now apart, but they're good friends and they're keeping in contact with one another. Letters like this gives us a window into a very different type of life for Roman soldiers, one of great comradeship and shared experiences.
0: Archaeological digs reveal items bearing witness to moments of recreation shared by garrison comrades.
2: What we've got here are two examples of a very rare artifact, two examples of boxing gloves, which have never, until we found those, ever been found anywhere in the Roman Empire. These are made for boxing between Roman soldiers, most likely. But it just reminds us that buried under the soil, under the ground of Vindolanda, there are still some incredible and unique things, little insights into different parts of daily life. They show us, you know, a landscape of entertainment, of gambling, of all the things that we associate with boxing today were here on the frontier 2,000 years ago.
0: From time to time, probably away from their comrades' eyes and from the camp's agitation, the legionary would wander in more personal activities.
3: On this shard of an amphora, we can see writing exercises. Using a dry point, a legionary was probably trying to learn Latin and practicing his writing by drawing letters over again.
2: So this is a beautiful little leather mouse or a little toy that's come from the site. And it's been made out of a scrap piece of leather. It's quite a thick piece of leather. Probably the sort of leather that you use to make a shoe. This is a sort of little creature which the Romans would have been extremely familiar with on the site. Little mice like this will be running around in the rooms in which these people were living. So it's quite good fun that somebody's had a sense of humour and they've made a little toy mouse. And what I love about artifacts like this is it's a bit of fun. It's not just the utilitarian Roman army boot or shoe or weapons. It reminds us that, you know, we've got a humanity here, we've got a community here.

0: In the buzz of the forts, pets also had their rightful place.
1: We've got animal skulls from lots of different creatures here, including some of my absolute favourites, some of their pets. So here we've got a complete dog skeleton. This dog was found in the ditch. The only bit that's missing, the legs here at the back, the toes of the dog. And the reason for that is that although this was somebody's pet, it's still a useful animal. And they've taken the hide, the skin off this dog before they've thrown the carcass away to recycle it, to use to make clothing or other items. We also have a few cats as well. And these are much more rare, perhaps not surprising with all the dogs running around. And of course, they're much less useful to the Romans than the dogs. But they're good for hunting down vermin, keeping the mice under control. So it's a real vibrant mix of creatures that are in this space.

0: The legionary's living space was set up around his barracks. The architecture of Roman forts was uncomplicated and always based on the same model. Therefore, it's easy to identify the different buildings from the compound when apprehending a new excavation site.
1: So I'm walking up a barrack street of Vindolanda. On an either side of me, we've got rows and rows of little rooms, like a motel, each door offset from the other to give an element of privacy.
0: The living quarters of the centurion are situated at the end of a row of barracks used by troops. Commander to 80 legionaries, the rank of centurion grants him the privilege of a larger space to himself. Finally, the senior officer commanding the garrison lives in a vast, comfortable residence, the Praetorium. Besides the rooms, it comprises private bathrooms, an interior garden, a reception room, and bedrooms for the servants.
1: So the Roman army regiments here come from all over the Roman Empire, but very often they weren't led by men from the same province in which they came. And we know this through evidence from the altars left behind by many of the commanding officers who were stationed at Vindolanda. These lovely, beautiful stones were found in the Praetorium, the commanding officer's house of the 4th cohort of Gauls. And they're set up to the genie of the house, the spirit of the house, to look after the household while the commanders are there. This particular one is set up by the prefect, Petronius Fabricus Urbicus. He's a citizen of Italia, Italy, and he comes from the province of Brescia.
0: It seems only logical that commanding officers would come from Italy, but where do the troops all come from?
2: In the early years of the Roman Empire, during the first century CE, the Roman army was still very much on the move. At first, soldiers were Italian for the most part, but with time, the army started recruiting people who lived in areas around the camps where the legions were stationed. This created a shift in the demographic profile of the Roman troops. The Roman army became multi-ethnic. And if we try and push the categorization further, at the individual level, also mostly rural. This is hardly surprising since the population of the empire was mostly rural. Finally, a percentage of soldiers also had a high degree of literacy, so one mustn't picture the Roman army as an ignorant peasant army.
0: Did the typical profile of the legionary vary according to its garrison? Were soldiers stationed in Lugdunum, one of the great cities of the empire, any different from others? The ancient capital of the Three Gauls holds many remains of its prestigious Roman history. The antique theatre and Odeon are a testament to the importance of the city of Lugdunum some 2,000 years ago. Behind these constructions, in the Parc de la Visitation, on the famous hill of Fourvière, archaeologists think they may have uncovered the city's garrison.
3: It is quite extraordinary to discover this military camp in Lyon, the Lyon urban cohort's own camp. The camp had been debated for a long time among scientists, but had never actually been located.
0: Thanks to stratigraphy, we know the military site was occupied between 69 and 197 AD. The conviction these are indeed the vestiges of this urban garrison is the sheer quantity of recovered military artifacts. Luca Ghio is an archaeologist specialized in Roman weaponry. He is attempting to extract an odd metal shard planted vertically.
2: That's great. This artifact was in the cross-section. All the offensive weapons present here are typically used by a legionary.
3: That's right.
2: And add up to a military camp environment.
3: There you go.
0: Hidden in its corroded envelope, the weapon is hardly recognizable.
2: It looks like a thick pike. Yes, I think it is.
3: Everything about flag holders have a pike-like look. But there's something there.
0: The quantity and variety of the items that have been unearthed have improved our knowledge on the Roman soldiers' military equipment.
2: People often picture the Roman army with soldiers all wearing the same uniform, but what archaeological finds show is that, in fact, the opposite seems to be true. The Roman army had a very heterogeneous outfit. Obviously not concerning the basic equipment. They all had a gladius sword, a shield, a spear, all had body armor and so on. But we've seen differences in helmet shapes, sword shapes, in the decoration of the scabbards, and the decoration of the belts. The only thing that's common to all are the shape and the decoration of the shield. The shield had to be decorated with the unit or legion's colours. But the rest was rather disparate.
0: Archaeologists are logging all the

0: It's impressive. With all the artifacts laid out on the table, we realize how many weapons of the first century have been discovered in this warehouse.
1: Yes, this is truly extraordinary. We've never found such a massive collection so far remote from the borders of the Roman Empire, because central Gaul wasn't a particularly militarized area at the time. We found almost 300 weapons in just this one armory storage building. That's what you see here.
2: Is the plethora of military equipment an indication of how many legionaries lived there? How would the camp be organized, and what could be its extent?
0: Excavating a full camp in an urban setting is really quite complex. Camps are very vast. We need to dig thousands of square feet to map the camp entirely. When you deal in urban archaeology, it's always a challenge because life goes on. Buildings, houses, streets, possibilities are very limited.
2: To map out underground structures, the team does a geophysical prospection in the immediate surroundings of the site. Christophe Benesch, who specializes in this technique, has taken the lead of the operations.
3: Come back to the left a little. Perfect. When you want, there you go.
2: The radar method consists in probing the ground with sound waves and recording their reflection. They vary according to the nature of the different layers.
3: Here you can see quite deep reflections.
2: The electric method, on the other hand, consists in probing with electrodes. Electricity will travel at different speeds according to the density of the ground layers.
1: What's interesting to us here is this deeper zone, which is more conductive. It means that the filling there is different from what's at the beginning of the reading and different from what's further down the slope. This could be the indication of something more like a terrace filling.

0: Okay, donc je te montrerai
1: I'm going to show you the radar readings on the meadow, the grassy part, 80 centimeters down. We're starting to see things. That's when it becomes interesting, because we start to see a network of lines that are evocative of the antique remains of the site.
2: We imagined a pathway with this orientation in this area. It could be consistent with a gateway at the edge here, the gateway between these two roads along this other road over here. This is very interesting.
1: Down at a meter 20, the two alignments are still very clear.
2: We can see them very clearly.
1: We can see them distinctly, and there's a shape here that's becoming sharper.
2: Nice shape.
1: The structure appears more precisely at a meter 40. We can see how clean it is. It's a nice straight square.
2: A little room or a construction of sorts.
3: Combining geophysical and archaeological evidence, the shape of military barracks and surrounding quarters are starting to materialize.
2: We're like children discovering the 3D model of the ruins we had long imagined, coming to life thanks to this new technology.

0: Some structures are excellent landmarks linking the different areas of the camp with one another.
1: The sewage system we discovered this year, which is really the extension of the vestiges we dug out the previous years, is particularly interesting to us. It's like the backbone of the archaeological site. It's the central element around which all the different parts of the military camp are organized. Year after year, we've been studying it, and it's really well preserved. What's really quite amazing is that the sewer ultimately served as a waste disposal system. At the end of the day, we're scavengers of the past, and we mostly dig for things people just left there. This is how we discovered many objects linked to their everyday lives. Pottery shards, but also toiletries and toys that have been abandoned there, washed away by the rain and ending up in the gutter.
0: These objects are clues as to who the legionaries of this great city really were and what their role was.
2: The garrison stationed here in Lyon, the urban cohort of Lyon, had several purposes. It had to be ready for combat, that much is certain. But as a colonizing force, it also had a double role of policing force and an administrative role with the governor of the province of Lyon. They also held a judicial role. Therefore, it's highly unlikely that these men, in their daily lives, especially in the role of policemen, wore their whole warmongering outfit and body armor.
0: He may not always wear his cuirass, but the legionary never leaves his cingulum, his ornate belt, which holds a scabbard for his gladius.
2: This military belt, because it's ornate, because it's displayed for everyone to see, affirms in reality the identity of the soldiers as part of a group, which is the Roman.

0: What's interesting with the Visitation excavation site, besides all the military furniture, is that we also found more intimate items used in the everyday life of the legionaries.
1: We have a lovely collection of domestic items, objects of everyday use. See, there you have a nice collection of items for games.
0: Indeed.
1: Like this series of dice.
0: Yeah.
1: This year we found quite a few tokens, tokens made of bone, tokens made of glass paste.
0: Okay.
1: But the varieties of the items indicate several different board games must have lost pieces on this site.
0: Okay. And here, those are toiletry items?
1: Indeed. We have a bunch of items related to self-hygiene. Here we have a mirror, which is almost complete, with the beginning of a handle. This one is also pretty nice because you can still see your reflection in it. We have lots of little things used in hygiene, like these little tweezers. This perfume spoon. And an ear pick.
0: It shows how important self-care was to the legionaries after all.
2: Why were legionaries so concerned with hygiene and self-care? Despite their mandatory celibacy, maybe they still had the desire to seduce.
0: When Augustus created the professional army, he demanded that soldiers be devoted to their new occupation, and he put a ban on legal marriage for soldiers who were Roman citizens. One mustn't imagine this ban as being absolute. It would have been unrealistic to ban any kind of relationship with women during the whole 25 years that military service lasted. There were relationships that occurred, which sometimes resulted in children, but it was only at the end of military service that this union became official and that the children became legitimate. Soldiers could therefore have a personal life, intimate and sexual life, a family life, despite their military status.
2: Archaeological finds indicate Roman military forts would also house women and children.
1: Researchers found this object, the top part of a clay figurine, probably made in Lyon. It's a hooded figure, dressed as a Gaul. This Gaul was called a Cacalatus. It's basically a doll, and we found several of these in Lyon. They have jointed arms and legs like action figures, a very telling object related to this site.
2: At Vindolanda, the oxygen-poor soil has preserved many items made of wood or leather that once belonged to women or children. Barbara Burley, the museum's curator, is taking stock of recent finds.
3: We have wonderful examples of what life was like nearly 2,000 years ago. We have objects that really show us that there were women and that there were children living here on site. And I've got some of them here on the table for us.
4: This is a fabulous example of this, is this tiny little child's shoe. I mean, I don't even know if this child would have been walking yet. It's so small. And it tells us that they were here as well. And we've got lots of children's shoes.
3: We also have women's objects. So this is a beautiful woman's shoe.
4: The reason we know that this is a woman's shoe is because not only its size, it's smaller than what we'd expect to find for a man's shoe, but a lot of times our women's shoes are showing these lovely decorated stud patterns. And I always wonder if on a dirt surface they would leave these kind of impressions.
3: We also have these, which I find fascinating. They're hair combs made of boxwood, probably imported from the Mediterranean.
4: They are such a glimpse into daily life.
3: They show that people were caring, just as we do today, about how they would present themselves and how they would look. And another example of women living here on site would be this one, which is a spindle whorl.
4: Now, of course, men can spin wool, but it was part of woman's life in the Roman period that they had to be there for the textile production, so you would have made clothes for your own family.
2: The recent finds at Vindolanda go against the preconceived narrative of a community of men close to women and children. This short wooden sword is proof that children would spend time playing games, but other artifacts shed light on another, more serious aspect of their daily lives, homework.
5: This is a writing lesson, and it's actually a line from Virgil's Aeneid. The winged bird flew over the walls of the city. So, wow, we've got one of the great texts of the Roman world being copied out at Vindolanda. It came from the commanding officer's house, and we think what we've got here is somebody learning through using the classic text, just like we do at school today, how to read and write in Latin. And so they've got the first line spot on. They've done really well. The second line, you can see it starts to go a little bit, ooh. And then in a different hand, we've got S-E-G. This, we believe, is the teacher writing sloppy work at the bottom of the letter. So one can imagine a certain punishment might have come from this.

0: Over the last 30 years, archaeology has transformed our vision of life in Roman garrisons 2,000 years ago.
1: Looking for mixed communities, we look at evidence for the sort of dress or material that women and children might use instead of men. And guess what? We find just as much of that inside the fort as we do outside. But equally, and this is just as important, the Roman soldiers aren't restrained to living inside their forts. They're also living in the towns outside the forts. Those are military towns. It's all one thing. And when we excavate the buildings out there, we find as much bits of armour and military kit and weapons as we do inside here. So that fort wall that goes around us here, separating one side of a settlement from another, it wasn't the Great Divide. It wasn't the huge barrier between movement from one space to another.
0: Therefore, women and children would enter the forts. The legionaries had female companions. As a testimony to these relationships, some moving items have stood the test of time.
2: This is a woman's gold ring, and it, just around the very edge of the stone, has an inscription that actually says, "My darling," or "My soul,"

0: Claudia Severa salutes you, Lepidina. I'm sending you this heartfelt invitation for my birthday on the 11th of September. I hope you can join us, as your presence would make this day even more enjoyable.
1: This is a very famous letter from Vindolanda. Most of the letter is written by a professional scribe, and you can see how beautiful and clear the writing is. But at the bottom of the letter, the farewell greeting, "My dearest sister, my dearest soul," is written in a different hand. And we think this is some of the earliest female handwriting that survived from Western Europe.
2: The Vindolanda digs have brought to light touching remnants, hinting both at the lighter side of life in the camps and its darker aspects. Trudy Buck is an anthropologist. Although she regularly takes part in the excavation campaigns, she takes a special interest in the numerous human dramas that would rock the fort's daily life. For the last few years, one mysterious case in particular has caught her attention.
3: This is the site of a burial of a 10-year-old child, a girl, who was found literally underneath the floor of this barrack building in this far corner. Now, that was it was extremely unexpected. At first, it was thought maybe it was an ape. We know that the Romans sometimes kept apes or monkeys as pets because the Romans don't bury their dead inside where they live. They're very superstitious. They're afraid of ghosts. And the laws prohibit burying within places that they live. So to find a child here suggests something untoward had happened. It definitely suggests that she was probably murdered. Most of her body was really well preserved. What we don't have is much of her skull. And this is possibly because she may have been killed by being hit over the head with something, which could have caused open wounds. And we know through forensic anthropology methods that if you've got an open wound, that place quite often will start to decompose the quickest. And so it's not definite, but that's where we think she may have been hit and what killed her.
2: Who was this child? What was she doing in the soldiers' barracks?
3: This is an image of the child when she was found. So she's laid on her left-hand side and her arms are very sort of tucked up like this in front of her body.
2: Isotope analysis of the well-preserved teeth have led Trudy to believe that the child spent the first years of her life in the Mediterranean basin. Maybe she was a young slave brought back from a military campaign, caught in a rivalry between legionaries, and murdered. At the time, the killing of a slave was considered a violation of the master's property. Legionaries were not immune to occasional jealousies, quarrels, and skirmishes. Some tablets found at Vindolanda tell of tensions, conflicts, or even repudiation.

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Caecilius Secundus salutes you, Julius Verecundus. I've shown Centurion Decuminus the tablets you sent about anger and abuse among the soldiers. This calls for punishment, and we should discuss the matter further.

Discipline among legionaries was paramount. Even when the empire was not at war, frontier garrisons had to stop local rebels from raiding Roman colonies.

0: have left their mark. The anthropologist Trudy Buck has been analysing human remains discovered along the ramparts.
1: We found a human skull. Now, this human skull has very likely been on a spike at the side of the ditch. We have another one from the north ditch as well, so sort of at least two on either side. And it seems clear that they have brought back trophies of the men that they've killed in battle, and they've displayed them on the side of the ditches that are surrounding the forts.
0: Along with the skulls, a humerus was also found in the defensive ditch.
1: What's interesting about this particular bone is its size. This is one of the largest arm bones that I have seen. Another interesting thing is it's got this shine all the way around the main shaft. This is the type of shine or patina that you get when people handle bones a lot. This has been some sort of trophy that has been brought back after one of the battles, presumably somebody's pride in defeating somebody who's quite so large and quite so muscular. And the amount of shine on this sort of really gives an idea that somebody has been telling stories around the campfire about sort of the tale time he defeated the sort of the champion of the enemy.
0: As the original skulls were too fragile, 3D replicas had to be made for Trudy to examine the injury signs. A sword cut on the right, a Bastion fracture on the left, and a Gladium perforation at the top, this Breton warrior was a tough nut to crack.
1: It suggests a really aggressive fight, a really sort of big face-to-face combat. And some of the things that we've been able to find out about this individual from his skull tells us why maybe he was fighting in this way. We've managed to get DNA and isotopes from his teeth. His DNA tells us that one of his parents was Italian. The isotopes in his teeth, the things that tell us where he grew up, they suggest he grew up north of Hadrian's Wall. Now, if that's where he grew up, that's presumably where his mother lived as well. So are we looking here at the product of a rape of a native woman by a Roman soldier? And does that explain why he's fought so hard, why he's been so difficult to kill? Because he's been fighting not just for his people, but also for the honour of his mother.

0: The wounds sustained by Breton warriors, as shown on their bone remains, as well as the macabre display of trophies, give us a glimpse of the occasional violence of garrison life. Even in the city of Lugdunum, burrowed deep in the heart of the empire and safe from the barbarians, excavations revealed outbursts of past chaos.
1: This skull was discovered on the excavation site in one of the digs of the military complex. It was identified as a legionnaire's and is particularly interesting. Its composition allows us to think it was severed from the body and put on display in the military complex for everyone to see. This rather macabre arrangement was, however, rather common in antiquity.
0: What circumstances led to the violent death of this legionary from the Lyonnaise garrison? His skull was discovered in a particular layer of soil, which means his execution coincided with a dramatic event.
2: Occasionally, a find will give us information about specific events. This seems to be the case here. A major battle took place in Lyon on the 19th of February in 197 CE.

0: The Battle of Lugdunum is a turning point in Roman history, marking the end of 4 years of civil war. Two Roman armies were pitted against each other.
1: Above all, legion

0: June the 5th, 1944, 9:30 p.m. 13,348 men from two American parachute divisions, the 82nd and 101st Airborne, are about to climb into nearly 1,000 aircraft that will take them to Normandy. Until then, no nation had launched an airborne operation of this scale. These paratroopers make up the first wave of the American landing. Their mission: secure the right flank of the ground attack, open roads to allow infantrymen to quickly advance, secure bridges, and face the inevitable German counterattacks. The Allies expect huge losses. Up to 75% of these paratroopers. Their estimates are not far off. The operation comes close to being a complete fiasco. Yet by the evening of June the 6th, paratroopers of the 82nd and 101st Airborne managed to accomplish most of their missions. Despite bad weather, drop errors, German anti-aircraft guns, crashes and drownings, they paved the way for troops landing on Utah Beach. Who were those men, most of whom were jumping for the first time? How did they achieve this incredible feat? Why did the Germans fail to stop their attack? As a journalist and historian, I wanted to know the contribution of American jumpers to the Normandy landing. I've gone back in time. I've collected testimonies.
1: There's a wall that runs along there. I think it's still there. Said, I don't think I'll ever make it, but he did.
0: I've gathered clues.
2: C'est l'enjoliveur de la voiture du général Fallet.
0: Enthusiasts of living history have recreated the conditions of the struggle for me. To understand what it was like, I follow the active paratroopers of the 2nd Foreign Parachute Regiment of Calvi.
3: Ces actions de parachutistes d'envergure restent pour nous un petit peu le mythe et le Graal suprême qu'on aimerait reproduire.
0: I have tried to understand this phase of the Normandy invasion beyond the myths and legends. It is there, beyond the beaches, that American parachutists wrote one of the most startling pages in the history of war. Despite all the dangers, these exceptional soldiers played a vital role in the success of the landing. They are today known as the Angels of Victory.

0: June the 6th, 1944. Omaha Beach, 6:35 in the morning. The first wave of the American assault comes ashore in one of five objectives of Operation Neptune, a code name for the establishment of a beachhead on the Normandy coast. British and Canadians dock on the three beaches to the east. Codenames Gold, Juno, and Sword. Americans attack the two westernmost beaches, Utah and Omaha. Omaha is hell. 90% of men in the first wave are injured or killed. The following waves are blocked on the beach, held off by Germans whose defenses have withstood hours of intense bombing. The situation is so catastrophic that Allied High Command considers pulling the surviving troops back, risking the entire operation. By the end of the day, Allied losses are overwhelming. Of 35,000 men landed, nearly 5,000 are killed, wounded, or missing. Bloody Omaha becomes one of the major symbols of the American landing on the French coast. The attack on Utah, the other beach in the American sector, faces a less entrenched foe. 21,000 troops land with only 197 casualties. Régis Gillard is a French researcher specializing in the Battle of Normandy. He's been walking the grounds and searching archives for over 20 years.
1: Salut Régis.
2: Bonjour Serge.
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2: 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Ouais.
0: There was no guarantee the Allies would send in paratroopers. Previous airborne operations in 1942 and 1943 in North Africa and Sicily had not yielded tremendous success. In Italy, 3,400 paratroopers from the 82nd Airborne were scattered over an area of 80 kilometers in diameter. The jumps were made in broad daylight, making the men particularly vulnerable to enemy snipers. General Eisenhower now supports the operation, but some members of the Allied staff are reluctant. The initial assault involves a wave of paratroopers. An additional 4,000 infantrymen and equipment would then be airlifted directly to the field. They would arrive via Horsa airships, wooden gliders manufactured in Britain between 1942 and 1945. Made of canvas and plywood, these gliders could carry 25 men with equipment, a jeep, and a 57mm anti-tank gun used for clearing landing zones. For unloading, its fuselage splits in two. The Horsa is less suited for night landings than the American model. The CG-4, or Waco, is lighter and more manageable, but equally robust with its steel structure. 14,000 of these planes were made by 16 different companies between 1942 and 1945. Suitable for infantry transport, such as artillery support units or engineers, it can carry 13 equipped soldiers, a 75mm howitzer, or a light bulldozer. Unlike the Horsa, the Waco is equipped with a tilting nose just behind the cockpit.

0: For the invasion, airlifting equipment is critical. For the men to effectively conduct their missions, supplies must be delivered quickly and in the best possible condition, even parachuted in if necessary.
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2: 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The 101st Airborne will secure the four roadways off the beach in Utah and silence a German battery at Saint-Martin-de-Varaville. They'll destroy bridges on the moat to the north of Carentin and occupy two others, one at Brévent and another at the lock of La Barquette. The terrain is not favorable. A tangle of hedges makes glider landings difficult. The Germans have set traps and flooded the marshes. Erwan Pacht is a technician at the Territoire Natural Regional Park. He explains how the Germans sought to keep the region under the water.
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2: 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During filming, my guide, Reggie Giard, calls me. He has made a fortuitous discovery.
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Six DZs, or drop zones, have been divided between the six parachute regiments of two airborne divisions. Two landing zones, or LZs, have also been chosen for the gliders in the center of the operation, close to the National Road 13. It covers approximately 57 square kilometers. At 9:50 p.m., the first aircraft departs from England. Codenamed Boston for the 82nd Airborne and Albany for the 101st Airborne. At 4 a.m., the gliders are towed in by bombers. These operations are named Detroit for the 82nd and Chicago for the 101st. In the early evening of June the 6th, additional reinforcements arrive via gliders, Operations Elmira and Keokuk. 200 Pathfinders, the scouts of the airborne troops, will tag the drop zones. Dropped in the middle of the night behind enemy lines, they are the first D-Day soldiers on Norman soil. Captain Frank Lilyman, Chief of Pathfinders of the 101st Airborne, is the first Allied soldier to jump in Normandy. The technology that the Pathfinders use is top secret. The teams, generally consisting of 18 men, have seven holophane lamps that are placed on the ground to form a T, indicating the direction of the jump and the point of arrival. The Pathfinders are equipped with Eureka transmitters that send pulses of radio frequency captured by Rebecca receivers installed under the aircraft at the head of the formation. Pilots use them to orient themselves toward the drop zones.

0: 65 before it's impossible to approach.
1: Avenger 05, double takeoff, 36, wind at 2506.
2: I want to experience the intensity of a jump, to understand how paratroopers could be such an effective force, capable of destabilizing or even defeating their enemy. Since 1944, only the equipment and the aircraft have changed. The procedure and the atmosphere of the jump are virtually the same. During the night, scouts reach the marked drop zone, while avoiding being spotted by the enemy. They establish a link with the jump masters. The goal, to gather the parachutes in the smallest possible space in order to concentrate their efforts. On the plane, I find the same muted apprehension crossing the eyes of the soldiers as described by the US paratroopers of June 1944. Jumping from an aircraft flying at 200 kilometers per hour takes a lot of courage. Time is running out. After an hour of tactical flight designed to simulate war conditions, I feel they all only want one thing: to fly through the door, to be rid of that cabin that locks them in, to jump and start the operation, because it truly doesn't begin until the paratroopers have reached the ground.

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The tension is at its peak.

The siren finally sounds.

0: Once on the ground, the parachutists are alone, with nothing more than their own weapons and a limited amount of ammunition. However, they've practiced the operation dozens of times. First, the scattered men gather and organize for battle.
1: Là, on est sur un exercice dans lequel il y a 200 personnels, on va dire, à peu près.
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3: Get ready!
4: Get ready!
3: Stand up!
4: Stand up!
3: Hook up!
4: Hook up!
3: Equipment check!
4: Equipment check!
3: We will shuffle.
5: Une fois que votre parachute est ouvert et vérifié, c'est d'abord où sont les autres gars, et puis seulement où suis-je.
0: These men commemorate the dropping of US paratroopers above the Cotentin more than 70 years later by jumping under similar conditions. Listening to the instructions, I come to understand just how dangerous jumping out of a plane flying at high speed can be. One of the participants, Thomas Keller, of German nationality, describes the feeling.
6: Gain canopy control.
5: Where do you come from?
7: Well, I'm coming from Germany, and I was a former paratrooper in Germany, Fallschirmjäger, we call this.
5: Yeah, it's very symbolic for you to be here today.
7: It is, yeah. For two reasons. We have been in France, we fought against each other, now we are in Europe, which is united. And the second reason is we are here to honor those who have liberated us, especially the paratroopers who have prepared this.
5: And we make that for someone or something specially, or just for fun?
7: It's not fun. It's part of our history, and we do it for the paratroopers, to honor them, and to honor all those young men, 18, 20, who died here, and who were prepared to fight for Europe. So this is a kind of history, but it's very close to us. Yeah. And we are jumping with the Americans, we are jumping with British guys, we love our French comrades, and this is a kind of band of brothers, they call it. It's really something very special.
5: Yeah, and you have the same sensation?
7: It's not a sensation, it's a guts feeling. You have it inside. When you see these old C-47 where we are jumping out of, this is a part of real history. It's not Hollywood or Hollywood jumping.
6: Yeah.
7: You have seen this before. We are training this. We are training the commands because it's a dangerous business still. We live history.
6: So I hope to you a good jump.
7: Thank you very much.

0: On D-Day, the transport fleet consists of 821 Douglas C-47s, also known as Skytrains. They're civilian aircraft put into service in 1935 and adopted by the US Air Force as early as 1942. Like all the Allied aircraft, they bear identifying marks, three white bands and two black, designed to prevent friendly fire. It's a practice inspired by the Sicilian fiasco. In July 1943, half of the reinforcement aircraft were mistaken for enemy craft and fired upon by Allied planes. Charles Danfort is an aeronautical engineer and pilot. He has a passion for everything that flies, especially the military aircraft of World War II.
1: Charles, ce C-47, est-ce que c'est un bon avion ?
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The paratroopers embark on formations composed of 36, 45, or 54 C-47s. These formations, called serials, fly over the drop zone 6 minutes apart. On board, the parachutists are divided into sticks of 15 to 18 men, according to the equipment they carry. The equipment of paratroopers is different from that of infantrymen. They wear a modified helmet with a chin strap, a jacket, pants, and jump boots. They're equipped for specific missions and fight behind enemy lines in small autonomous units. In addition to regular rations, they carry a survival ration made with vitamin-rich chocolate that provides energy for 3 days. Their first aid kit contains a tourniquet and a dose of morphine. They're armed with ammunition, grenades, and even light mines. Then there are the daggers, machetes, and handguns. Some carry over 40 kilograms of equipment in addition to parachutes and life jackets. Everything not carried by the paratrooper is packed in drop containers or parapacks and is loaded in the plane or stowed directly under the belly of the C-47. At dawn, June the 5th, 1944, the invasion fleet of more than 5,000 boats departs. It must reach the Normandy coast 24 hours later. At the end of the day, the Allied General Dwight D. Eisenhower visits the 502nd Regiment of the 101st Airborne. Unlike those of the 82nd, which dropped above Sicily and Italy in 1943, most of these men have never jumped before. But they've undergone 37 weeks of elite training, with daily routines of 40-kilometer morning runs with 15-kilo backpacks and live ammunition exercises.

The mission in Normandy will give them an opportunity to shine. Yet one out of every two will likely be killed or injured in the coming hours.

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0: Stink number two, last man, here. 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
1: At 9:30 p.m. on the 5th, Captain Frank Lilyman, C-47, and his Pathfinders are the first to take off from England, headed to the Cotentin.

0: From 10:48 p.m., every 11 seconds, one aircraft after another flies out from 14 English aerodromes. The paratroopers are on their way to France and to their destiny. The veteran Dan McBride from the F Company of the 502nd Regiment of the 101st Airborne remembers the feverish hours that preceded his drop in France.
1: What memories have you of your flight toward France, before and during the flight?
2: Well, we took off at about 10:25 in the evening of the June 5th, and they flew around forming up, and we headed out across the ocean and in tight formation. And everything was very smooth flight. And we flew over the invasion fleet. And at the time, I didn't believe there was that many ships in the world. Anyway, we crossed it. And we had orders that when we crossed, we turned between the Guernsey and Jersey Island and headed in over the coast.
0: It's difficult to imagine the atmosphere of the C-47 en route to France. Over the islands of Guernsey and Jersey, German anti-aircraft guns are waking up. The cabins shake from the explosions. Through portholes, the soldiers catch glimpses of C-47s on fire. Pilots break the formation before they too fall like shooting stars.
2: They told us to be hooked up, ready to go after we crossed the coast. So in case we got shot down, did you have a chance to get out? Or if we got hit by ground fire, we wanted us standing up and dying like a man. So everything was going fine until we crossed the coast. We hit, run into a fog bank. And all the pilots were afraid of running into each other, so they all separated.
0: The pilots navigate into an enormous cloudy mass above the Cotentin. With the ground obscured by thick fog, it is impossible to see. And yet, the airdrops proceed.
2: And our pilot, who was just a young kid too, he started zigzagging to miss the streams of tracers. In the meantime, we were hooked up to the line and trying to keep our balance. And he's going back and forth, dodging the streams. Instead of slowing up to let us jump, he dove down and speeded up. And we weren't too happy about that. And he was going too low and too fast, and he turned on the green light. Well, I was jumping in third position, and I was supposed to release the bundles. I went out the door. So just, he turned the green light on. The lieutenant went out, the sergeant went out, and I hit out to the door, and I was just reaching for the switch to turn the bundle loose under the plane, and he rolled the plane sharply sideways, which threw me off balance, and I went out the door head first. My shins hit the bottom of the door, and that somersaulted me. Well, I had a very, very strong opening.

Between 12 and 12:15 a.m., Lilyman and his men have landed in a field behind the church of Saint-Germain de Varéville. The captain emits his signal between 12:20 and 12:30.

Of Saint-Germain-de-Varéville. The captain emits his signal between 12:20 and 12:30. 20 minutes later, the waves of C-47s drop the paratroopers in Drop Zone A. These pathfinders have fulfilled their mission. Elsewhere, their counterparts are not so lucky. Only three airdrops are properly tagged. Some groups land too far away. They are shot or captured. This first phase of the airborne operation is a failure, and this has dramatic consequences for the rest of the airdrop. A map shows the magnitude of the disaster. Blue is the drop zone of the 82nd Airborne. Red is that of the 101st. The blue and red crosses are the actual locations where the two divisions landed.

In general, only the men of the 505th Regiment of the 82nd Airborne and those of the 506th Regiment of the 101st Airborne have landed in their planned drop zones. The paratroopers of the 508th Regiment are scattered all over the Côte d'Antin. Some end up 40 kilometers from the initial target. Some paratroopers fall into marshes where they're weighted down with equipment and become entangled in their parachutes. Others fall into the sea where they disappear. Much of the radio equipment is lost or destroyed. Auguste Robiol, a resident of Saint-Germain-de-Varaville, was 10 years old at the time.

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1: To identify themselves in the dark night, the paratroopers of the 101st have a cricket, a chrome brass blade that emits a clicking noise when pressed. The identification code is simple. Two clicks must respond to the first for identification. They rely on other means of recognition as well, including voice codes like flash and the response thunder. In reality, communication is not so simple, as some parachutists find out when they land in enemy territory. That was the case with Dan McBride.
2: One o'clock in the morning, and I was walking along slowly, trying to find somebody and keep from getting found. And after about 45 minutes, I heard somebody walking fast through the grass, and I couldn't see him, it was too dark. And in my mind, I could see about an 8-foot-tall German coming, see? And I thought I was going to shoot, but I thought maybe not. And I pulled a clicker, and I heard about 10 clicks in return, and this guy was one of my buddies, and he hadn't seen nobody either, and we almost kissed each other. So we started moving off through the high grass, and they could see two tracks where a cart or something had gone through the grass, and we figured it had to go someplace, so we started following it. And as it was getting lighter and lighter all the time, and we were moving faster, and I thought we were going quiet, but all of a sudden, somebody hollered, "Flash," and we said, "Thunder," which was passwords. And it was a lieutenant and two men from the 82nd Airborne.
3: They were lost like you?
2: Yeah. Well, I asked him, I said, "Lieutenant, where are we?" He said, "Well, after looking at my maps and looking at the country around here, I think we're someplace in Europe." You know? So that narrowed it down, you know.
1: Most of the time, the U.S. paratroopers operate in isolation and with less than one-third of their original teams. But they have to move forward, attack, and hold ground until the landing takes place. At 2 a.m. on June the 6th, 1944, nearly 1,000 ships are about 15 kilometers from the Utah beach of Saint-Martin-de-Varéville, where more than 30,000 GIs of the 4th Infantry Division and 3,500 vehicles will land. Half an hour later, at 2:29, the USS Bayfield, carrying the commander of the Utah Beach mission, Major General Collins, drops anchor. The objectives of the paratroopers of the 82nd and 101st Airborne remain unchanged. They must secure the four roadways out of the range of Utah as soon as possible. The men of the 101st must also attack the battery of Saint-Martin-Varéville, destroy the bridges on the moat to the north of Carentin, and seize the bridges opposite Lock and the Barquette Lock. The paratroopers of the 82nd must take and hold Saint-Mère-Église, Baudienville, and Neuville-au-Plain, conquer the crossing points on the river of the Médéré and destroy the bridges on the moat.
4: Hello.
5: Shoot. 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Ich schieße.

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They conduct daring actions and ambushes. Some, unable to complete their mission, choose to set up defensive positions even with limited armament and men. Such is the case in the village of Glenya, where 182 paratroopers from two divisions barricade themselves in hopes that reinforcements will soon arrive.

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2: 3 German divisions hold the Cotentin Peninsula. Among them, the 709th. This division is made up of older men and of volunteers from the east. The 8,000 men of the 91st Division, positioned in the middle of the US drop zones, are much more seasoned. An unforeseen event now disrupts their ability to respond. In the middle of the night on June the 5th, General Wilhelm Falle leaves his headquarters at Berneville Castle. His vehicle is driving to the flour mill farm, where he has an appointment with death.
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2: 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One of them shows General Fallet's car abandoned next to the flour mill farm. He was killed in an ambush by paratroopers of the 82nd Airborne.
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2: At 4 in the morning, the German Marshal Gerd von Rundstedt requests permission to deploy 2 divisions to the coast. He'll have to wait for an answer. Hitler just went to bed in Berchtesgaden's eagle's nest. The Führer listened to Wagner a good part of the night and asked not to be woken until 9 in the morning. Just as the Führer goes to bed, assault units on landing barges push toward the Normandy coast. Overhead, a wave of planes is headed inland. Between 4 and 4:10 in the morning, 100 gliders land as best they can in the dark. These are the Chicago and Detroit operations. Two gliders from the 82nd arrive in Zone W, south of the Saint-Mère Église. With 8 anti-tank guns, 11 jeeps and 220 soldiers, artillerymen, communications and command personnel. Still others land in Zone E, near Yzeville. With 155 men, 16 57mm anti-tank guns, a small bulldozer, a surgical unit, and one Jeep radio, with a trailer equipped with an SCR-199 station to communicate with England. The American General Don Forrester Pratt dies in his glider crash. He is the first senior Allied officer to die in Normandy. At 4:30 a.m., von Rundstedt orders the SS 12th Panzer Division and another armored division, the Panzerlehr, to move toward the coast. 2 hours later, General Alfred Jodl, the chief of defense staff at the command of the Wehrmacht, cancels the order. He prefers to wait for the Führer to wake up. At this time, Saint-Mère Église is already in the hands of paratroopers of the 82nd. They cut the main cable of the military phone to Cherbourg and establish roadblocks to the east and south of the town. One paratrooper from the 101st, 19-year-old Robert Nudi, took a photo of the night of June the 5th that made the front page of Air Force magazine.
3: And then almost immediately, I met up with 2 fellows of my stick. And there was a guy hung up in a tree. So they had to go up and cut him down. And that's exactly what they did. They cut him down. He just fell right down through the branches. I don't know what the guy cutting him down was thinking of. But we were told, and I also carried an M1. and we were told not to load for fear we'd shoot one of our own people. Well, what if we had to shoot a German? So I loaded anyway, and I was right behind the mayor. I forgot his name now, but I was right behind his house out in the field there.

I think maybe we had six or seven people by the time we got to the square in St. Mary Glees. We went around behind the church, so I didn't see the guy in the parapet or anything like that. But there was a lot of firing. A few guys were hit. I didn't happen to be one of them, thank God. And I remember one man, I remember his name, Linus Brown. You know, on the left side of the church, as you approach it, there's a wall that runs along there. I think it's still there. He said, I don't think I'll ever make it, but he did.

0: Even though counterattacks have been looming since 4:30 in the morning, on June the 6th, 1944, the American flag flies on Saint-Mère Église.
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At 5:45 a.m., off the coast of Utah, 18 warships point their guns at German fortifications and open fire. At 6:10, the tactical bombardment of German defenses begins with 300 B-26 Marauder medium bombers. The brave pilots descend below the cloud cover and drop their bombs at a very low altitude. They provide one of the most effective bombings of D-Day and only lose two planes. The landing on the Normandy beaches begins at 6:30 a.m. At Utah Beach, the men land 2 kilometers south of their target. Lucky for them, this area has been bombed since dawn with 100 tons of explosives. 28 Sherman tanks now manage to reach the shore. By 8 a.m., 4 battalions of the 4th Division of Infantry, including nearly 1,000 soldiers, are on the beach. Inland, the paratroopers from the 101st are struggling to silence the batteries of artillery arranged in a second line of defense around Saint-Marie-du-Mont. They still must attack Brécourt and Oldie, where 8 105mm howitzers are shooting at Utah Beach.

0: 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The 30 caliber.
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He lives in the house where the German gunners of the Oldie were posted. He has reconstructed every detail of the paratroopers of the 101st fight to seize the battery.

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2: 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At noon, a road out of Utah Beach, not far from Poupeville, falls to the U.S. jumpers, and contact is established with the 4th Infantry Division. In a few hours, the three other exits, Oudianville, Audouville-la-Hubert, and Saint-Martin-de-Varéville, are secure. But the Germans still hold the sector of Saint-Quentin-du-Mont and the road to Carentin. The 82nd Airborne occupies Saint-Mère-Église, but its hold is tenuous. Attempts to take the bridge on the Merderay have failed, and many units are isolated on the western shore.

At the beginning of the afternoon, the 2nd and 3rd Battalions of the 8th Infantry Regiment leave Utah Beach and head inland by roadways 1 and 2. Supported by Sherman tanks, they will participate in the seizing of Saint-Marie-du-Mont.

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The paratroopers of the 82nd Airborne face 200 German soldiers from an armored battalion equipped with Renault R35 and Hotchkiss H39 tanks. Throughout the early afternoon, the parachutists are under continuous fire. At 4 p.m., two German tanks appear on the Fier Road. Using a 57mm gun, two teams of tank fighters destroy them. A third tank is dangerously close and threatens the US position. Two intrepid paratroopers manage to destroy that one too.

0: Despite their initial dispersal, the paratroopers managed to find each other, often joining other companies and regiments. The most experienced soldiers assume command of these disparate groups. All are trying to accomplish the same mission, despite their numerical inferiority and lack of equipment and ammunition. When they don't succeed in attacking a strategic point, these men undermine the roads, set up ambushes, and establish fortified points. The Germans struggle to overcome these actions. On Hill 30, not far from Picauville, 500 US paratroopers of the 82nd remain under siege for 5 days. They lack water, ammunition, and plasma for the wounded.
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0: At 9 p.m. on June 6, 1944, the Allies launch operations Keokuk and Elmira. Gliders carrying a large number of reinforcements increased the firepower of U.S. parachutists. On Utah Beach, at the end of the day, more than 23,000 men, 1,700 vehicles, and 1,695 tons of supplies have landed. At midnight, the front is well established on Utah Beach. But the routes to Saint-Sauveur-le-Vicomte to the west and Carentin to the south still need to be cleared to allow the troops that landed in Omaha to pass. Some groups of paratroopers are still isolated. Two groups are separated on each side of Onfreville. One group occupies Hill 30 between Picauville and Chef du Pont. Areas in front of Brevent and around La Barquette remain threatened by the Germans holding Saint-Côme-du-Mont. Further to the south, a group of lost paratroopers is entrenched at Grenier. In the end, the American parachute divisions pay a heavy price on June the 6th, 1944. 2,500 are killed or injured. The 101st loses 40% of its force, while the 82nd loses 60. Many remain lost or isolated in the Normandy countryside for days. Others will never be found, with German reinforcements now arriving. On Sunday, June the 11th, 1944, at dawn, the 182 U.S. paratroopers entrenched in the village of Grenier are confronted by 2,000 soldiers of the SS 17th Panzer Division. They repel the first attack. The fighting continues throughout the day, and at night, the Americans are forced to retreat. They leave their wounded behind with the inhabitants of the village who had not fled. The repercussions will be severe. The village is ransacked and burned, the survivors executed. Starting on the beaches and moving inland, the fight to liberate France and Europe is only beginning. The paratroopers of the 82nd and the 101st Airborne will participate in many other battles. September 1944 in Arnhem, Holland. December 1944 in Bastogne, Belgium. The invasion of Normandy in June 1944 was the climax of World War II. Few fighting units played a more powerful role than the Angels of Victory.

For the first time in history, on April the 16th, 1917, French tanks fought their way through the black sludge of Chemin des Dames. 1 year before, in October, British tanks bogged down in the Battle of Somme. In both cases, a long-awaited miracle did not materialize. The first battle tanks failed to make a difference. Yet a century later, tanks are still here, and they are becoming ever more deadly. How did they evolve from poorly armored soapboxes to modern titans of war? What is the future of tanks at a time when few armed conflicts have a front line and terrorism is the greatest threat?

0: For a century, tanks were constantly redesigned and adapted. Their use on the battlefield has been the subject of multiple fighting doctrines. I climbed into modern-day tanks to try to understand their history. I interviewed specialists.
1: Les duels ont démarré au-delà de 1000-1500 mètres, mais se sont terminés quelquefois à bout portant.
0: Tank enthusiasts shared their passion with me.
2: Les jeux vidéo, c'est vraiment un moyen en plus d'apprendre l'histoire. 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
0: Men of the 1st Hunter Regiment based at Verdun welcomed me into their world.

0: 1915. 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Soldiers on both sides were holed up in trenches. Thousands of miles of barbed wire stretched across the wasteland between them. To break through enemy lines, you needed to cross over this no man's land and endure a senseless slaughter. How many infantrymen must have dreamed of having armor that protected against bullets and explosions? As early as August the 28th, 1914, the French colonel Jean-Baptiste Estienne stated, "Victory will smile upon the one who first puts a cannon on a vehicle able to move on any type of terrain." Engineers attempted to do just that, putting cannons on agricultural machinery.
1: On peut dire que le char, c'est une transmutation mécanique de vieux systèmes d'armes que tout le monde connaît, qui sont les éléphants d'Hannibal, qui sont le char du pharaon Ramsès à la bataille de Kadesh, ou plus simplement le chevalier du Moyen-Âge en armure. 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
0: The design of these first tanks entailed considerable trial and error. On the eve of the First World War, designs for self-propelled guns were submitted to French artillery officials. Captain Levavasseur's tank, for example, had an armored hull, articulated wheels, the ancestors of caterpillar tracks, and a 75mm gun. It was rejected in 1903 and again in 1908. In 1912, the Australian engineer Lancelot Eldin de Mole designed an armored engine with caterpillar tracks that could carry soldiers across trenches and barbed wire without fearing machine guns. His project was also rejected. French and British generals still swore by the cavalry. But after a few months of war, they knew that the great Napoleonic cavalry battles were a thing of the past. Tank initiatives on both sides of the channel between 1915 and 1917 now began to bear fruit. The first tank ever built came from England in 1915. But Little Willie never saw battle. On February the 2nd, 1916, Lieutenant Colonel Swinton introduced the Big Willie. Officially named Mark I, this tank was 29.5 feet long, more than 13 feet wide, and more than 6.5 feet high. The Mark I weighed 28 tons and was covered with armor plates up to half an inch thick. In addition to two 6-pound naval guns, it was equipped with a 106 horsepower 6-cylinder engine, which allowed it to reach almost 4 miles per hour and a range of 24 miles. Tanks were born, and they quickly became a symbol of the modern army.
2: The tank has a symbolic value. It shows power, it shows strength, and that's why some countries wanted them in their armories, even if they didn't really think they were going to use them in battle, because it's got an amazing presence. If you turn up with a tank, it shows you mean business. And the tank's really powerful on that. Its presence, as you can see here at the museum, awes people. And that's true on the battlefield as well.
1: Le nom de tank vient d'un stratagème britannique pour tromper les Allemands, tout simplement. 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
0: 49 Mark 1s were used for the first time during the offensive in Somme in September 1916. The results were modest. Only 21 tanks managed to set off for battle, and most broke down or were immobilized by German artillery. This British setback did not deter the French. In January 1916, the company Schneider Crusoe introduced the land battleship. ...16.6 feet long, 6.5 feet wide, and more than 6.5 feet high, the Schneider tank weighed 12.5 tons. It was equipped with a 75mm gun, made of half-inch thick hardened steel plates and a 60-horsepower four-cylinder engine with a three-speed transmission. It could reach a speed of 2.5 miles per hour.

0: work with the place venues we go to. We're fortunate to have just lined up a paint supplier. Polyfiber is going to be donating all the paint, and we also have the paint labor lined up as well, which will be done here in Texas, which we're really excited about. And we're also working with the Air Corps folks up in Minnesota, and they are the foremost experts on the very detailed lettering and insignia that would be on the plane. They go through all of the tech orders and manuals from the airplane and come up with exactly every last letter. So they'll be making over 300 masks and placing them on the airplane as part of the paint process so that we have an extremely authentic C-47 both on the inside and out.
1: I think probably the thing I'm most excited to see happen with the project is going to actually happen in the next few months. For me, and my perspective as a historian, what we have now is a mechanically sound airplane that's structurally been tested, proven, but we still don't have our complete historic interior in the airplane. We've been quietly sourcing parts over the last 18 months to stock the airplane with its correct vintage radios, with the correct drinking fountain for the paratroopers. Everything down to the smallest detail, including the lavatory, are facets of the restoration that remain to be completed and made functional. Much of that work is going to be done by volunteers in the Tulsa area, which is where the airplane was originally accepted for service in the spring of 1944 by the U.S. Army Air Forces. Following the restoration, and what we're calling phase two of the restoration, the historic interior, we'll also have to paint the airplane. The invasion stripes, another characteristic marking that will be on the airplane, is something else we're looking forward to because we intend to put them back on the way they were applied during World War II. The men of the 87th Troop Carrier Squadron found out on a Sunday that they had to paint all of their airplanes with these invasion stripes before the mission. And having not enough white and black paint on the base, they decided to break into local English hardware stores, take the black and white paint, leaving IOU notes for the shopkeeps, going back to the field and painting the airplanes with mops.
2: Clearly the stripes were there for a purpose, but what was it? And why now? The basis for the story starts at Greenham Common, from where That's All Brother took off on D-Day and where she and many other aircraft were given their invasion stripes.
3: Approaching June the 5th, an order was issued to paint invasion stripes on the aircraft, because the Allies had learned from the parachute drops in Sicily. Many aircraft had been destroyed by friendly fire.

0: Army and Navy gunners were not good at aircraft recognition, and to help them, big, bold, black and white stripes were hastily added to the aircraft as an identification aid so they wouldn't be suffering friendly fire when they flew over the invasion fleet. Now, of course, we recognise from the photographs, these are iconic symbols of the invasion, the black and white stripes. They date that critical moment in history. Unpainted, it wasn't D-Day. Painted, it was D-Day.
1: Overnight, the ships blossomed out in their new war paint. On D-2, invasion markings were applied. Another lesson from Sicily.
2: The aircraft were prepared, the lead plane chosen, but she needed an experienced pilot, one to offer the leadership required for this crucial mission. John Manolin Donelson, the man selected to pilot That's All Brother, was an inspired and inspiring choice. He was born in 1901 in Alabama. He joined the Alabama Air National Guard and swiftly rose to the rank of base commander, a role he performed at several USAAF bases across America. He was subsequently promoted to commander of the 438th Troop Carrier Group, training in Northern California prior to departing for England. He had shown in training great precision in group formation flying, and, critically, the accuracy of dropping paratroops. Less certain is quite why he changed from his original squadron, flying anti-submarine patrols, to flying C-47s instead.
3: Donelson's a really, really interesting character. He actually became a pilot in 1924. So he's a pioneer in aviation. And that's really the mystery that remains today, is why did he go to C-47s? And I just don't know. I have a theory, because early in the war, my squadron flew anti-submarine patrols off the coast of Miami in unarmed O-47s. And so I don't know if he just didn't like that and he wanted to be more involved, or if they saw, hey, this is a pilot with almost 20 years of flying experience when there's very few pilots out there that have that much flight experience. And here we are, we're needing to boost the troop carrier levels and stuff, so we need an experienced pilot to be able to not only train these guys but lead them. And so I don't know if it's that. I don't know what it is. But, yeah, he's a fascinating guy. Flew tons of different airplanes, and after the war came back, reestablished my squadron back to state control for the state of Alabama, and retired as a major general. Well, I had the opportunity to meet his daughter, actually, before she passed away, and right after I found the airplane in 2007. We thought that it was Bella Birmingham, because newspapers at the time say Bella Birmingham. General Lewis Brereton, commander of the 9th Air Force, his journal, which I have a copy of, it listed as Bella Birmingham. And yeah, that's because Donelson and Daniel normally flew Bella Birmingham. They were both from the same hometown. We later found out Bella Birmingham was likely Daniel's plane. We can't confirm that. It may have been Donelson's, but we don't know.
2: So how come Bella of Birmingham didn't lead the mission? One likely reason lies in the requirement for radar being fitted to the C-47s, which necessitated a hole being cut in the bottom of the fuselage. It may be that Donelson was wary of Bell of Birmingham undergoing this surgery. So a recently arrived C-47 was selected and subsequently named.
3: Donelson's daughter is the one that told me, yes, he didn't want to cut the holes in Bell of Birmingham. And so he got this new one, and he's the one that named the airplane That's All Brother. And yes, there's a song at the time. A lot of people have said it's named after the song. According to her, it's not. That's All Brother. And that's the other thing that's sort of intriguing to me as someone from Alabama, because that's, you know, sort of a Southern thing of if you're leaving somewhere, hey, see you later, brother. Or, hey, brother, how's it going? You know, and something like that. And so it's a term of endearment, but it can also be, as we famously do in the South, politely put you down. And so, to say that, as he would have said it, or anybody from Alabama, like, that's all, brother. You're done. You know, in other words, go away. You know, you're no longer welcome here. And so, I personally like that as a Southern, as an Alabamian. I like the sort of Southern connection there, that he kind of puts in a little Southern, slang to name the airplane. So, yeah.

0: We had been working with L3 Aerospace Technologies for a number of months. We took the airplane to them a couple weeks ago on a visit, a meet and greet visit, and left with, when are you going to bring it back to get painted? Can it be here next Thursday? And so we shuffled the schedule around, got the paint, got the airplane to Waco, and they started work on it. And within about a week, they had the aircraft stripped, and a week later, they had it painted. And I flew her home, and she looks fantastic. We tried to get as many of the details correct as we could. I mean, our source material are grainy, you know, black and white photographs and technical orders, you know, that were written in 1943 and 1944. Air Corps went through all of those and did their best to come up with the color specifications and marking placements for all the detail on the airplanes. And then, of course, you know, the big one, which was the detail on the invasion stripes. And the story is those stripes, they weren't masked. They were painted on with mops and brushes. And so our goal was to kind of honor that history. And so at L3, we actually had them paint the stripes on by hand without masks. So the lines aren't perfectly straight. You know, nothing is perfect. If you get close and look, you'll notice the detail is much like it would have looked again on June 6, 1944. So we got what we were going for.
1: Resplendent in her new paint and sporting her authentic invasion stripes, That's All Brother is beginning to look very much the part. However, a few elements are still missing, including one important one, the radar system.
0: Hey, this is Joe Ensminger. I'm with That's All Brother in San Marcos, Texas. And How are you? I was given your contact information because I was told you may have a very specific piece of equipment we're looking for to complete the restoration of That's All Brother. That's right. So we're looking for the radome for the SCR-717 radar that was on That's All Brother on D-Day. And they're pretty tough to find, and we heard you might have something that might work. Okay. Well, two is definitely better than one. What kind of condition are they in? Right. Well, we'll definitely measure it, but the good news is that it's not something we're going to fly with, so it would be for static display only. So as long as we can kind of fit it up correctly and make it look right, that'll be great. Well, I think that's fantastic news. I mean, this is something that we've been searching for. It's in all the photographs. It was on the airplane when it flew on D-Day, and so I think it'd be a great addition to be able to have something like that. So I feel like we're pretty lucky we were able to hook up with you, and we'll definitely try to get a crew out to visit you to take a look at it and see if we can make it work. All right. Well, that's fantastic. We'll be in touch, and again, we appreciate it. This is exciting news for us.
1: With the CAF team fully occupied in the States, UK-based historian Ian McLachlan volunteered to visit Flixton Museum to get the necessary measurements.
2: Ian, I'm really pleased to meet you.
3: Good to meet you too.
2: I understand that you've spoken to the CAF.
3: Yes, Joe rang me a while ago.
2: Oh, Joe Ensminger.
3: That's right,
2: and
3: yes.
2: And you've got something here that
3: yes.
2: They're really excited about.
3: Which I can now show you.
2: Oh, great. Come on, let's have a look.
3: Behind an F-100 copy.

0: Ah, the things we do for that tall brother, eh?
1: Should I sit down?
0: Here she goes. Very gently. Well, it's seen better days, that's for sure. I mean, you could say it's like a whacking great dinosaur egg, but fragile, yet when it was built, it had to withstand the temperatures at altitudes of 20, 25,000 feet. Mm. It would have to withstand the contractions and the temperatures there at minus 40 or 50 degrees. But this certainly wouldn't take much by way of damage from shrapnel and flak and stuff like that. And what's it made of? When we were filming at Cambridge recently, we were looking at drop tanks. Mm-hmm. Bowater and Spicer Cohen made the very early drop tanks. And it was a sort of paper mache composite.
1: Yeah.
0: And I'm looking at this and I'm sort of thinking, well, I'm no plastics expert, but it doesn't look like fiberglass. But could it be the same sort of stuff they made the early drop tanks from?
1: I'm wondering that as well, because where it's actually broken, you can almost see two layers. But like you, I don't think it's fiberglass.
0: Yeah. You can't see anything on the inside that says made by whoever may have made this thing. And normally, you'll find a serial number or an ID plate on it somewhere, but nothing.
2: The radar dome, or radome, was fitted to the underside of an aircraft to protect the radar equipment from the elements, experiencing not only very considerable wind resistance, but huge differences in ambient temperature. On D-Day, only the Pathfinder and lead planes were fitted with radar. The others had to follow in order successfully to reach their drop zones. For them, therefore, visibility was a key factor.
3: Well, we had airplanes that were about $100,000 value with $500,000 worth of radar in them. Radar altimeter, PPI scope, which the B-17s used on a different deal, but we used it for low-level mapping. Canals, pick up high-tension lines, roads, separate trees from grass. Unbelievable. Carl Jones is my navigator on Angel Eyes, my C-47. So we always knew where we were. Or he did, and he would tell me.
0: Technology was leaping ahead, leaps and bounds, during the Second World War. And the British, having had a fairly disastrous campaign of bombing, trying to find targets, had developed ground imaging radar called H2S. The Americans, with their greater production capacity, took it over, and it was called H2X. And it could distinguish fairly clearly major cities and features in major cities, but very good for imaging the difference between land and sea. Now, ASV, air-to-surface vessel radar, anti-submarine radar of various species, including the SCR-717, fitted to that tall brother, seems to have been an attempt to give you a clearer radar image to support the Eureka ground module and the Rebecca air module already fitted to that tall brother, which would guide the aircraft into a position within a couple of miles of the DZ, the drop zone. But this, out in the slipstream on a C-47, would have given you fairly uncomfortable aerodynamics, quite apart from the already well-laden aircraft on its way to the Cotentin Peninsula. Donaldson, the pilot, after his flying in That's All Brother, he reverted to the Bell of Birmingham, which did not have this fitted and had, in his opinion, far better flying characteristics without this corrupting the airflow.

0: For this very reason, modern flying regulations would not permit that Saul Brother to take to the air with a radome. Nonetheless, the CAF wished to create a replica housing in order to add authenticity when the plane is on display on the ground. For this, accurate measurements are required.
1: I think it's the same as the one we in the museum. Proper. Here we are, what have we got here? We've got 110 inches, correct, which translates into whatever that is in...
2: 2.8.
0: Significantly, the other element still missing from the freshly painted plane is the all-important nose art. Back at Centex, the attention to detail is exhaustive. The drive to replicate the original art takes both time and skill.
3: The only thing I can think is, if anything, some of the letters up top might need individually twisting, but I think this is looking pretty sweet.
4: I started painting nose art in 2007 when I was given the opportunity to work with the CAF on their B-24 project. Painting nose art on vintage aircraft is extremely rewarding for me because I grew up going to air shows with my dad and my uncle, both in the Air Force. I really became obsessed with the history, full in around 1999, 2000. Just that whole era has become so important to me. And so to see like this plane when it's done on the ramp and the flying and in the magazines, it'll be pretty special to know that I had a piece of, all the people working together on this plane to bring it back to what it is today. And it's such a historic plane, it's really an honor. We made sure the lettering was correct. I drew it all up on the computer based on the historic photos, and we made little tweaks and adjustments, projected it on the plane to get it in the right location based on historic photos. And even from there, up on the scaffold, we were making adjustments to the individual letters to try and get it as close as we could to being the accurate nose art that it wore in 1944. And once we got it drawn onto the plane, I started painting in the yellow, then switched sides, did it all over again. And what's unique about this aircraft is we have photos of both sides. A lot of times, you would only get a photo of one side when you're doing your research. So we're really fortunate in that respect. It takes a lot longer than people would think. You have to do your brush strokes, smooth everything out, and a lot of the times the colors may not take on the first go-through, so you have to do a second coat. And then there's the lead time for the drying. It's a time-consuming process. Everybody here has been really nice, really helpful, wanting to make my job as easy as possible, and that's really nice. It helps me, feel confident and relaxed and be able to put out, a quality product that they'll be happy with. But just the opportunity in general to work on such a historic aircraft is amazing, and it's special.
0: As the details fall into place, thoughts now turn to the practicalities of her anniversary mission back to France. The route is confirmed, but what support will she and her sister aircraft require while they are away?
5: It's been 74 years that actually remember it being there. That they were actually, part of D-Day. There are a lot of people that have heard stories, but as time passes, those memories fade. And what's cool about this project to me is that it's almost a rebirth in some ways of a D-Day veteran. So we're taking something that was old and forgotten, and we're bringing it back to life and making it real again. And we're taking it back to where, it had its greatest challenge and its greatest accomplishments. Going to Normandy in 2019 is kind of the ultimate goal of this whole project. To get there is pretty challenging. I mean, it's challenging operationally. We have to cross the Atlantic twice. We're going to be operating a long way away from our support system for a long time. We're planning on being over there from anywhere from 2 to 3 months. And then we've decided as an organization, the Commemorative Air Force has, that we're going to send 3 airplanes over. So we're sending this airplane, obviously, that's all Brother is the lead airplane, and then 2 other airplanes that belong to the CAF. D-Day Doll and Bluebonnet Bell are going to join us. So we've got to be prepared for any contingency. We obviously, don't want to get the airplane stuck overseas for any length of time. And so we want to make sure that we have a spares kit. And that includes spare engines. And, engines for this airplane are $70,000. But, you know, we need to know that if we're over there and something happens to one of the engines, that, you know, it's just labor to get it removed and replaced and get the airplane operational again. The engine's the big spares item, but there's hundreds of other things that we have to make sure we have put together, tires, you know, all kinds of consumables, spare radios, those types of things. The trip across the Atlantic and back and operating in Europe, it is, you know, daunting. But at the same time, you know, airplanes like this flew across the Atlantic hundreds and thousands of times, you know, in 1944. And this airplane is as close to brand new as you can get a C-47 right now. So I don't think anybody's worried about, you know, the hazards of crossing it, you know, but we do worry about the logistics, and we want to make sure we're prepared and we don't have something happen that gets us stuck somewhere. Well, we are going to take the shortest possible route, but it's a lot of stops. And so the Great Sokol route, you know, we're going to leave out of here, travel to the Northeast Connecticut, and then go to Newfoundland, Greenland, Iceland, and then over to the UK, with all those being stops. And, you know, we'll have to get fuel on the trip. You know, when you fly American Airlines or British Airways, you know, over, you're flying at 530 miles an hour. We'll be doing, if we're lucky, 130 miles an hour. So it's going to be a long trip. There's not going to be another 75th anniversary of D-Day. And frankly, unfortunately, there are not going to be a lot of opportunities to have living D-Day veterans participate and be able to actually see this airplane back there. But I do think we can rebirth their memories, so to speak. We can kind of reignite interest in what they did and the sacrifices they made. And this airplane will just be a vehicle for us to do that.

0: Oshkosh Air Show 2018. After great diligence and research, undertaken in particular by Matt Scales, the CAF have located many relatives of those who flew in That's All Brother in wartime. To mark her official relaunch, the families have been invited not only to see the plane for the first time, but to participate in an emotional memorial flight.
1: My dad was a piece of history, and we didn't really even know about it until about 3 years ago when we found all his photographs and his medals. I mean, we knew he was in the war, but he really didn't talk about it. And when we would ask questions, he would just say, well, I was in the war. He just briefly would say, oh, I went on leave to England, I went to France. But other than that, he really didn't seem to want to talk about it.
2: Officer was squadron navigator while overseas, flying in lead position in combat missions. Participated in the paratroop and glider drop invasions of Normandy, southern France, Wesel, Germany, and Holland. Has flown as navigator on flights using dead reckoning, pilotage, radio, celestial, and radar navigation.
3: One of the few things he said was, you know, basically, I was a navigator. And the story ended at that point. So, you know, being a kid, I says, okay, well, that's I guess that's what we did. But, I mean, and he never went into it in much detail. He did a little more so with my sister, I think, in his latter years. But we, strangely enough, we knew very little about his service. And it was not until my mother passed away that my sister and I were looking through a lot of the old war memorabilia and what have you, and we started piecing together, you know, his involvement in the war. And we had, you know, photographs of him in the regular airplane that he flew on, which was the Belle of Birmingham. And strangely enough, about 2.5 years ago, my company got hold of me and said, we've got an odd email that we received addressed to you, and it's referencing, it's some Air Force historian, and it's referencing somebody named John Shallcross. So I said, well, send it on over, we'll take a look at it. And ends up that the gentleman who had tried to get hold of me, God knows how he was able to do so, his name was Matt Scales, and he's an Air Force historian. And he went on, we'd been corresponding back and forth for some time, and he says, well, you know, your father was the navigator on the lead plane, That's All Brother. And I said, no, I think you're mistaken. He was on the Belle of Birmingham. And he says, well, yes, he was, but, and then went into the whole story about this. And at that point in time, it started making a little more sense, what with all the photographs and looking through his war records and medals and stuff like that, the picture started coming together a little more.
4: You know, the World War II generation is, you know, largely gone now. And, you know, I guess we probably have maybe 10, 15 years at the most until the very last one passes away. And so the airplane will be all that's left to tell the story. And you take it a step further and those family members, there's many people that come to air shows like Oshkosh, and they walk up to these B-25s or P-51s or whatever, and they say, that's the kind of airplane your father flew or your grandfather flew or whoever. And very few people in this world can go to an airplane and say, that's the airplane that your actual relative flew, or in this case, That's All Brother jumped from. And those individuals can, and all of them, all of the crew members and paratroopers have long since passed away. The last one passed away in 2009. Almost 10 years ago now, and so for them to have a physical connection to their family member just means the world to me. I've gotten way too much credit, way too much notoriety in all this whole process, and it's don't get me wrong, it's fun and that's nice, but truly, honestly, the biggest thing for me is being able to connect those families.
5: Matt and I started working on this in 2007, and here it is 2018, and it's flying, and we've been able to meet the wing that's flying it, being able to meet the ones who restored it, the CAF staff that helped with the fundraising, the families of the crew, the families of the paratroopers who jumped. Matt has done most of the research on who the paratroopers were. There is no manifest, so we do not know the entire number that were on the plane. We don't know if it was 13, 14, or 15, somewhere in that area. So we've reached out to those that we do know, and some of those descendants now know each other, and they have gotten together, and they actually came here to Oshkosh in 2018, and they were able to fly together as families on the, I guess, the maiden flight for it, for the families. And also Matt and I, because of our roles in it, we were able to go on that flight also. And it was very emotional for the families to know that it's the same plane that their ancestor either flew or was a crew member of or jumped out of on D-Day. And it was pretty emotional for all of us.
6: We're going to be up for about 30 minutes, and what we're going to do is, once we're airborne and cruising at a level altitude, I'm going to give you a signal to disconnect your seatbelts. You can walk up to the cabin or the cockpit. If you do that, would you just please? No, we've got 13 people to get through. Get through that as fast as you can. Maybe we can do a second one. Anybody that's going in the back, no more than two in the back at a time. And when you sit back down, please put the seat belts on in case we have a bump or something, okay? Now, when we get up there, we get everybody seat belted in, then I'll give you where the emergency exits are located, how to get out if we have an incident. We probably won't, but we want to make sure everybody understands where to get out, just like we do in the airlines. And we're going to have a good flight. I believe the Tom Travis is going to tell you how and where we're going to go. I'm just going to turn him over to him.
7: We're going to check off, go south, go right over the top of Oshkosh. And so get your cameras ready. It's a magnificent sight today. Lots of airplanes, lots of activity. And so we'll go down south of Oshkosh, turn around, come back. We'll be about 2,000 feet above the ground. So we should be able to get some good photos. We appreciate you flying with us again, and welcome aboard.
6: He wants to do that. We can work that out.

0: Matt Scales and I started this in 2007. And of course, we initially wanted to get the plane saved. That was the initial effort, trying to find someone to save this plane. And Commemorative Air Force are the only ones that stepped up.
1: I would have never imagined in a million years that we'd ever be sitting in this airplane exactly like it was flying. At this point, I don't think it's emotionally more, it's almost just funny, really. It's like, I can't believe it. How could we, I would have never imagined we'd ever get here, but here we are.
2: Right on the other side of this wall would have been where my father was sitting. And it's just a neat feeling to be that close to him.

0: my military flying, my civilian flying. I've flown a lot of airplanes and a lot of time in the air, and this is definitely the most special flight I've ever been a part of, that's for sure. Fantastic. And again, all because of the family members. All goes back to them.
1: Very smooth flight, beautiful restoration job. Engines purred like kittens. It was incredible. They've done a fantastic job restoring this airplane. So, well worthy of the effort for 11 years now on this project.
2: It was very emotional for me to be on the plane today. And I actually sat down where he was sitting when we were flying. And it was very emotional for me. I broke down. And just to know that he was sitting there so long ago in that exact spot was a phenomenal feeling.
3: It was a culmination of something that both my sister and I have been waiting to do for a while. Of course, we donated to the cause starting 2.5 years ago and have been keeping up on the restoration of the aircraft ever since. And we were told 3.5 weeks ago, oh, by the way, if you'd like to come out to Oshkosh, we got this big thing going on. And so we scrambled and got everything together because we wouldn't have missed it for the world. And going up in the plane today and being able to sit in my dad's navigation chair and just imagine what it would have been like for those guys was just fantastic.
4: Following the success of the flight, and to round off the official relaunch, an event is held in the evening to which relatives, friends and supporters are invited and celebrated. However, for the CAF, it is a bittersweet moment.
5: On behalf of the entire organization, I am so glad that you are here tonight. Now, next is just a really special treat tonight to have the family members of the crew and the paratroopers for That's All Brother. They have special guests and ribbons as well. If you are a family member of a paratrooper or a crew member of TAB, please raise your hand. Thank you very much. Now, I'd like to take just a moment to talk about a very serious situation that many of you have heard about. The mission to Normandy was planned to have 3 CAF aircraft make the historic journey across the Atlantic. As all of you know, Blue Bonnet Bell had an accident on takeoff Saturday morning. I'm sure you share my thankfulness that all of the occupants were able to exit the aircraft successfully. It is with great sadness to share that the Blue Bonnet Bell is destroyed. I will never forget even my own personal memories of crewing on the aircraft during the aftermath of Hurricane Harvey. The loss of the aircraft is no doubt heartbreaking, and I've spoken with the crew, and I'm happy to share that all are recovering from the accident. Mark Davis, the squadron leader, sends his regrets on not being able to join us tonight, and that the Highland Lakes Squadron will not be able to participate in the mission to Normandy next year. The loss of this particular aircraft is a reminder to all of us of the dwindling numbers of these historic aircraft that we must honor and tell the stories of those who served in World War II. And this makes tonight all the more important.
4: As if the loss of Blue Bonnet Bell were not enough of a setback for the CAF, there is soon further bad news. Potentially, given all that is at stake, worse news. The problem with the oil leak on That's All Brother's left engine has escalated considerably after the extra hours of flying time, and consequently the engine urgently needs attention. The plane is returned to Basler Turbo Conversions and the engine is removed. While the complex maintenance is carried out, That's All Brother remains, grounded and crippled, in her hangar. The date with destiny in France in June 2019 cannot be changed. But now the fears grow that she won't make it at all.

0: A feature that makes the Lysander distinctive, as well as the high wing and the flaps, is this tremendously robust structure under here, a sort of inverted wishbone casting, a solid aluminium casting in there that would give the aircraft a tremendous ability to land and fly from rough terrain.
1: If you are captured, that's it. You will be brutally executed. Many of them were sent to concentration camps where they were brutally executed. This must have been playing on your mind as you were going through that dark night air. There's no way that you wouldn't have been thinking about that.
2: There was no floor in the aeroplane, so your feet just fit into the rudder pedals, which you can adjust to suit the length of your legs. Been a shorty, you have to have them right up the top, and then it's just straight down to the bottom of the aeroplane. So if you drop your map, it's gone. That's it. You won't be able to pick it back up again.
3: So this is a Lysander, huh?
4: Yep, fairly rare beast now.
3: Here's a master switch, and that's that's very British.
4: It is.
5: In the centuries since powered flight began, thousands of models of aircraft have come and gone. All but a handful of historic planes have been consigned to the scrap heap or the museum gallery. But there exists a core of devoted enthusiasts keeping the world's greatest aircraft operational and often still flying. These are the stories of those machines and those people making history come alive. Each one, a plane resurrection.

0: Well, I should be standing here in the moonlight instead of sunlight because I'm in front of a Westland Lysander, a design by Arthur Davenport and Teddy Petter, designed originally for Army cooperation, but it wasn't brilliant in that role. But later it found a niche in history, because it took agents into or out of France. This particular machine at the Shuttleworth Collection in England is painted black in the markings of Peter Vaughan Fowler, who was one of the pilots who, back in the Second World War, navigated by waypoints and dead reckoning across France to find tiny fields where they would deliver agents called Joes, or if they were ladies, they were called Josephines. They would deliver pickup agents. And one can only begin to imagine the skill that went into piloting this aircraft through the darkness in the skies over France, looking for a light from a field below, finding the field, the signal, the response, and then landing this aircraft, short take off and landing, hence this rugged undercarriage. It was designed, and it found its little place in history because quickly, very quickly, the agents would have to get out, the ones would have to get in, the pilot turn around and thunder across some uneven field to get away and climb and return to England.
1: In the history of clandestine operations, many unusual candidates have found themselves becoming heroes. Homing pigeons, unassuming housewives, even loaves of bread concealing weapons have become legend. Standing out amongst these must be the Westland Lysander. Originally designed as an aircraft to be used for army communications, it proved outmoded before it even began work. A stint as a temporary fighter substitute in Canada also proved ill-conceived. But the most severe blow to the type came over France, as the Lysander supported the Dunkirk evacuation. Of 175 deployed, 118 were downed, prompting Air Marshal Arthur Barrett, Commander-in-Chief of the British Air Forces in France, to call it quite unsuited to the task. A faster, less vulnerable aircraft is required. However, in 1941, a new special duty squadron was formed to carry out operations for the SOE, the Special Operations Executive, and the agile, tough, slow-flying Lizzie proved ideal for the task.
2: The navigation technique was interesting. In broad terms, it worked like this. The pilots would be given the landing site, and they would then pre-compute the headings and times of the legs to get to the landing site.
0: Moonlight was essential. They operated in the moonlit periods because their navigation fundamentally was by waypoints.
2: And they would have picked a point in the river where there was a fork or a group of islands which were unique. And then from that point, if they were going further down in France, there would be maybe a crossing of the Loire River, and again another absolutely unmissable feature, which would be close to the landing zone. There would be a pre-arranged Morse signal, like, you know, dot, dar, dot for R. R would be their letter and J would be the letter that comes back, whatever was pre-arranged.
0: And he would come in the pitch black, settle this great rugged undercarriage on a field, trundle to a point where the agent would leap from the aircraft, perhaps two agents, and then very quickly others might be picked up and brought back to England.
1: Westland, as a company, sprang from Petter's Engine Company, manufacturers of rather unlikely products for a future aircraft maker, diesel engines for locomotives. From 1915, they produced a series of seaplanes under license from Shorts and Sopwith, but toward the end of the First World War, turned to their own designs. The company produced a handful of their Limousine and Wood Pigeon civilian designs to little acclaim. But the outbreak of the Second World War saw them thrust into the front line as licensed manufacturers of the Spitfire. Indeed, Westland would go on to make more Spitfires than Supermarine themselves, whilst developing their own high-altitude fighter designs and, of course, the Lysander.
0: The Lysander started its manufacturing in the mid to late 1930s, first entered operations 1938, designed by Arthur Davenport with the direction of Teddy Petter, an amazing designer who contributed later on to the Lockheed Lightning, the Fallen Gnat of Red Arrows. But back in the 1930s, he spoke to the airmen asking what they wanted from the Army cooperation role, but it seems that he didn't actually speak to the Army. So when the Lysander entered service for Army cooperation, they felt it didn't fit the bill exactly as they wanted. It was too fast for slow aerial spotting for the gunners and was unsuitable. I mean, if you look at the design high wing and look at the cockpit, very low cockpit. So when you see the pilot in the cockpit, he's got tremendous visibility looking down.
2: When they put the spec out for the Lysander, it was to be a monoplane, but it had to do the same things that all these earlier generation of aeroplanes did, Army cooperation aeroplanes. So if you see an early sort of 1936 sectioned drawing of a Lysander, you'll see that it has forward-firing machine guns. It has a guy in the back with a machine gun like a Bristol fighter. It has a camera. It has bomb racks on the winglets, and there's even a bomb rack under the tail. It has a huge hook hanging under the aeroplane. This is truly a jack of all trades to support the Army. The wing planform, it's basically, they call it a lozenge, but it's very narrow at the root and then gets wider, cord gets wider mid-span and then gets narrow again. If you join up the leading edges and extend them, you'll find that they intersect on the pilot's head. And if you intersect the trailing edges, if you extend those, they intersect on the observer's head. So when you're sitting in your cockpit, you have the maximum field of view. So even the planform is designed with its role in mind, its observer role in mind.

0: to imagine from the distance we are, the courage shown by the agents, the passengers, and the skill and the courage of the pilots that undertook those hazardous operations at night.
1: The Shuttleworth keep their example in ready-to-fly status. Even when it's hangared, their engineers are on hand to give visitors a rundown of its role.
2: As far as we're aware, it's a Canadian-built aeroplane, and it served in Canada during the war. It was probably used for target towing duties. We purchased the aircraft in 1998, and it had previously been restored to airworthiness by the Strathallan Collection. It's got short takeoff and landing ability. You can land it on a rough, unprepared strip. It can carry quite a heavy payload, and there were plenty of them around that they didn't really have a job for, so they found their niche in that little role, really.
1: Despite its failure to meet its design objective, the Lysander's drawbacks in its original role turned to its advantage. It was slow, at just over 210 miles per hour flat out, but was highly manoeuvrable and could maintain its speed at low level, dodging ground observation and, later in the war, radar in clandestine operations, thanks in no small part to a range of technical innovations.
2: The tail trim down here moves the entire tailplane. It's a moving tailplane. 16 turns stop to stop. So if I turn the wheel that way, that gives you your nose down, and then that way, back to takeoff. And now we're fully nose up. So as you can see, it's quite a long travel between the two stops. And that was the Achilles heel in the aeroplane. If you didn't have the trim set in the right position, you could stall the aeroplane in very quickly. You can fly the aeroplane very slowly, but to do so, you need quite a lot of engine power to do that, which is why we don't do it on our airshow days, really. But it means you can have your short takeoff and landing ability of the aeroplane, but also you can cruise at relatively high speeds as well.
1: The Lysander's tailplane proved then, unusually, to be one of its greatest assets, as well as a deadly vice if incorrectly set. That adjustment, dramatically changing the aerodynamic properties and allowing short field takeoffs and landings, needed a counterpoint when the aircraft finally touched down. That capability was enhanced by radically over-engineered landing gear.
2: This is the undercarriage leg here, but all of the suspension is done inside the wheel. So it's referred to as the Doughty internally sprung wheel. And our shock strut is all built into the wheel here. And then behind it is the brake. So the whole unit, all the suspension unit, is built into the wheel. And it was used on this aeroplane, the other aeroplane we have here with the same system as the Gloucester Gladiator. It has the Doughty internally sprung wheel as well. As you can see, the undercarriage leg goes right through, and then mounted onto it we have the lift struts, and the fuselage is mounted onto it as well. And it's unique to the Lysander. And in fact, we had this out 2 or 3 years ago, and we overhauled this whole item and then put it all back in. So we had to trestle all the wings, take the struts off, and then pull the undercarriage out, which was quite a big job, really.
1: The Lizzie's bulbous wheel coverings were a distinctive drag-reducing feature. However, within the carefully formed alloy cowlings lurked a deadly surprise.
2: They fitted the spats for streamlining, and then on top of the spat under here would be your 303, which would mount in the back here, and then the ammunition was stored up here for it. We've also got our landing light in here, and these would have had covers over them. If they're operating off very damp, muddy airfields, they would take the covers off to stop the build-up of mud inside the wheels.
1: At the end of the war, the Lysander quickly fell out of favour. There was an attempt to prolong its life with a seemingly bizarre adaptation to a turret fighter. Despite its confusing appearance, test pilots reported the hybrid handled well, but it wasn't to be. It continued as a towing aircraft for air gunnery trials, but like most of its contemporaries, it quickly became scrap metal, although, for the fortunate few, there was an afterlife.
0: The Lysander was not a success in the role that it had originally been designed for, Army cooperation. It was felt by the Army, basically, that the aircraft was too fast, actually.

0: actually for the gun spotting duties, but it found a little later in its career a niche, and that niche was the night delivery and the collection of agents. Signals would be going to and from the resistance, coded signals that meant a resistance group would know that a Lysander would be coming in on a particular night to a particular tiny, tiny spot in France, and it would be delivering some of the most important people of the war, those agents that worked on the behalf of the Allies, the Special Operations Executive and others. It would also then collect and bring back agents with vital information for the Special Intelligence Services, the Allies, where they could be debriefed, and we would understand more of what was going on in France as we prepared for the vital reinvasion of France. And in those darkened nights and those distant days, this aircraft played a significant role.
1: It was quite well suited to that, probably better suited than anything else we had. And in fact, there's a chap called M.R.D. Foote who wrote the history of SOE, and he said had the Lysander not existed, it would have been necessary to invent it. In its standard guise, it really didn't have enough range because it was never designed to go a long way. So by putting a tank underneath, they could pretty much double the range, and so the Lysander had the ability to go from south coast of England to about Lyon and return without refuelling anywhere, because that was not an option. Then the sort of robust landing arrangements meant that, and the field of view, of course it would be quite difficult to land a Spitfire at night, but the Lysander, given where the cockpit is and field of view, is much more straightforward.

0: As the 1940s progressed and D-Day loomed, scientists and designers were already at work behind closed doors on a new generation of sophisticated and fast jet fighters. The early development of the ejector seat and the pressure suit were underway and heralded a new approach to aircraft design and operation. However, on the front line with the Lysander, things were decidedly more basic, as the Shuttleworth's engineers are reminded when they work on their example.
1: The instrument panel that we're putting back in was what they referred to as the Standard 6. So any British-built aeroplane, the instruments you would need to fly it are in front of you in this order. So everything from the Lysander, the Spitfire, Hurricane, Mosquito, the Avro Anson that you've done your training on, the Lancaster, all of these instruments, so your airspeed, altitude, artificial horizon, your DI, climb and descend, and your turn and slip were always in that order in front of you. So it was a standard instrument panel, referred to as the Standard 6. We removed it to replace the airspeed indicator. That was out of calibration this year, so we've had to replace that with another one. And the altimeter needed to come out for calibration, and it's easier to do that with the instrument panel out because it's three nuts as opposed to trying to squeeze all of these out through the back. And we just take the whole thing out, dismantle it, do the work we need to, and then put it back together and put it back in. Makes it much easier. Handle like eggs. It was a thing that they put on the back of a lot of the gyro instruments because they have very delicate bearings in them and they don't like being shaken around. So they used to pack them in wooden crates with horse hair and straw and things around them, and they would always be stamped up with "Do not jar, handle like eggs."
0: The Lizzie's simplicity didn't end with its crude instrumentation. Little thought was given at the time to what we'd call today the pilot's cockpit work the requirement to squeeze maximum range from the aircraft with maximum fuel load.
1: There was no floor in the aeroplane, so your feet just fit into the rudder pedals, which you can adjust to suit the length of your legs. Being a shorty, you have to have them right up the top, and then it's just straight down to the bottom of the aeroplane. So if you drop your map, it's gone. That's it. You won't be able to pick it back up again. You've got some nice armrests for long distance flying, and then you've got your fuel tank, which you're sitting on top of, which has got 95 gallons in it, and then the tank underneath has 150 gallons, neither of which have self-sealing tanks. They're just aluminium tanks. If you have a fire or anything, it's going to come straight in at you. A lot of the aeroplanes at that period had the fuel tanks that you either sat on top of or they were directly in front of you. The Gladiator, for example, the fuel tank is behind the instrument panel. You look down and you can see the back of it, and it's the same thing. It's just an aluminium tank. So you've got a 150 gallon tank underneath, and because they've extended the fuel range by so much, this item here behind me is a long range oil tank. The normal oil tank, the standard oil tank, is up here, which is a silver item in front of the instrument panel, and that's your standard oil tank, and then this one will be your auxiliary tank. It was built as an army cooperation aeroplane, so it was designed to take over from the Westland Wapiti, but unfortunately it was obsolete by the time it went into service.
2: Features of the aircraft that helped with its original role of army cooperation meant that it would need to operate from rough fields, short takeoff and landing capabilities, and to do that it had these slats and also had the variable incidence tail at the back with the worm gear that was designed then to facilitate this aircraft going into fields that an aircraft could not previously have got into. And that would then be vital later on in its career, of course, when it was collecting and delivering agents.
3: It's slightly odd. The takeoff is unusual. Most tail draggers, when you take off as soon as you can, pretty much, pretty early in the takeoff roll, you will raise the tailwheel off the ground, put the aeroplane level, and let it accelerate to flying speed. In the case of the Lysander, you don't do that. It's pretty much the only aeroplane I know where you don't do that. And the reason for that is if you pick the tail up, you never reach the angle attack to deploy the flaps. So you would have to get airborne at the speed necessary to fly the aeroplane with a clean wing. You leave the tail on the ground, as you accelerate, all the flaps deploy and the slats come out and the aeroplane just levitates off. in the minimum distance. So that's a bit odd, just to take off with the tail down, but it just, like I say, just levitates off at the appropriate time.
0: The US Army Air Force was amongst the foreign customers for the plane, operating it in the UK for target towing and gunnery practices. It's a very rare bird in the USA itself, so proved an item of great interest when commemorative Air Force warbird pilot Doug Rosendahl dropped by at the Shuttleworth hangar at Old Wharton. Rosie is more at home in a P-51 Mustang or a B-29, so the quirky British aircraft proved a challenge right from the outset.
4: So this is a Lysander, huh?
5: Yep, fairly rare beast now. It's just, yeah. Two or three flying.
4: I've seen, you know, I've been around one, but I've never really given it a good look over. The wing looks like a gull-wing Stinson with slats.
5: Yes, it's not dissimilar wing shape, obviously bigger, but you've got the full-span leading edge slats, which are automatic. The inboard sections are attached to the flaps, so the flaps move down with the slats popping out.
4: And then the outboards are just aerodynamic?
5: Just aerodynamic.
4: Angled attack comes up, they pop out.
5: Exactly right.
4: Right, yeah, that's pretty typical. ME-262, Sabreliner, yeah. F-86, they did that on a lot of airplanes. So what engine do we have?
5: It's a Bristol Mercury, so you've got 870 horsepower.
4: Is it supercharged?
5: Yes, supercharged, but a fairly rare engine now. We've got two here. Yeah, well, this is the de Havilland prop, which is basically the same.
4: Yeah, I was going to say
5: same
4: that.
5: Same style. They,
4: well, they, if it's not a Hamilton standard, they did a real good job of making it look like one.
5: Yeah, this is a de Havilland.
4: So this is the exhaust.
5: Yep.
4: And the intake both?
5: No, they've got a carburetor intake here.
4: So is this a four-valve engine?
5: Yes, four valves per head.
4: Oh, I get it. Wow. So they tried this same stunt on the B-29 using the exhaust to heat the leading edge of the nacelle, and it didn't work very good. Right. Does this engine run hot, or do you have problems with that?
5: We've never experienced problems with them running. I mean, they get hot on the ground, but
4: right. So there's,
5: in the air, they're fine.
4: I mean, the way I knew it was a four-valve engine is because there's two exhaust valves coming out of each
5: exactly
4: cylinder.
5: Right,
4: yeah, right.
5: There's two inlet pipes to the back.
4: Right, and gear reduction.
5: Yep. Yeah.
4: Well, the engine looks, aside from the four valves, that's pretty unique to, this is a Herc, help me again.
5: This is a Bristol Mercury.
4: Bristol. But did all of the Bristol engines have four valves per cylinder?
5: Yeah, the Jupiter, which preceded this, had four valves per head. But then you're looking at things like the Hercules and the Centaurus.
4: Yeah,
5: which are
4: the sleeve valve engines, right. And what are these big pipes here?
5: They are oil cooler induction pipes, so there's an oil cooler back there.
4: Right, you bet.

0: the induction okay, box. Yep, so there's no more cooler back there.
1: Right, you bet. Okay, so I'll bite. How do you get in and out of it?
0: That's a very good question. It's a bit of an act, but so you put...
1: Oh, there's a step, yep.
0: Right leg there.
1: Yep. I got it.
0: Left leg. Then you have to stretch from there up to there.
1: You go...
0: You can't stand on that bit.
1: So we go in front of the struts.
0: Yes, that's right.
1: You're going to demonstrate.
0: Okay.
1: I got it. Yep, yep, yep. Well, now that I know how to get in and out of it, I'm ready to fly it.
0: Yeah.
1: May I?
0: Go for it, yeah.
1: Okay. So here we have the throttle.
0: Throttle and mixture.
1: Mixture. Prop control is right here on the instrument panel, push-pull.
0: Yep.
1: And this guy right here?
0: That's your fuel on-off cock.
1: Okay, so it's just on or off, all in one tank?
0: That's it, exactly.
1: Yep. And the flap handle is where?
0: There's no, the flap's completely automatic, so you've got no flap handle.
1: So when these come out, they put the flaps down?
0: Down.
1: Oh, now that's, oh, I didn't understand that.
0: Yeah, the flaps are connected to the inboard slats.
1: Okay, so as the angle of attack of the airplane comes up, air gets under the leading edge of this slat, and it pulls out, which deploys the flaps
0: exactly
1: on the back
0: right,
1: side
0: yeah.
1: of the wing. And then we'll push that back. And then you can see on the outboard end of the wing, there's another slat that comes out, and it's just independent.
0: They're independent of the inboard ones and of each other.
1: So a very standard cockpit. It's got your typical British ring on the stick.
0: Yep.
1: And then, of course, to apply the brakes, you select the rudder in the direction you want brake, and then you... pull this lever over to the left or to the right. No, you pull it to the left.
0: Yeah,
1: you pull that over to the left, and it's still got some air in it. And that's an acquired taste. I've flown in the Yak has a similar setup.
0: Mm-hmm, it does.
1: And it works good once you understand it, but
0: it takes
1: a bit of practice. Here's a master switch, and that's that's very British.
0: It is. You've got your Morse code for the identification light
1: yep.
0: there.
1: So you go, dit, da-da-da, dit, and help will be on the way. And down here we have the cowl flap control. They call them gills over here, but us Yanks call it cowl flap.
0: That's a coil gas primer for priming the engine.
1: Right. So pump a little fuel into it.
0: And down here you've got the tailplane trim control.
1: Right, and here's right where it should be, right where your hand falls on it.
0: Mm-hmm.
1: Throttle, trim. Very straightforward for a pre-war airplane. I think it'd be a delight to fly.
2: Despite its many and varied roles during the war, the Lysander will always be best remembered for its special operations missions. And as such, it is said that it was the British aircraft that carried more women into war zones than any other. Not because they were at the controls, that wouldn't happen for another few decades, but because of the number of outstandingly courageous female agents the aircraft deposited on French fields, guided in by the French resistance. Many agents, women included, had to parachute into occupied France. This was perhaps a more stealthy approach, but came with its own set of hazards. Being seen in the air, concealing the parachute, or even being injured or stuck in a tree. Much more preferable was the somewhat noisier, but infinitely safer approach of scrambling down that ladder from the Lysander cabin to a reception committee from the underground waiting to whisk you away.
3: I want you both to go to occupied France.
4: France?
3: How? By sea or air, only you won't be going in uniform.
5: What do we do when we get there?
3: Organize resistance, act as liaison officers with London.
5: Would we be working together?
3: I hope so. Miss Williams would be your wireless operator.
5: Do you think we're the right people for the job?
3: We're sure of it.
6: Ted, have you seen this telegram? Felix wants a Lysander pickup.
3: I was expecting this. I'll send him out a lieutenant on the same operation. His show's growing and he must have help.
6: He sent a promising ground and the Air Ministry are photographing it tomorrow.
3: Oh, good.

0: I was able to use the pilots as a postman. I sent London details of a local factory where parts of a new secret weapon were being stored. I asked them to stop the RAF from coming and bombing it. I wanted to have a crack at setting fire to it myself.
1: Think about it, right? You're clambering into this aeroplane. It's night. You're rumbling through the night sky. You know when you land, you're going to be landing in a foreign country, a hostile foreign country, in the dark. You're going to be whisked away by the resistance to help them. If you are captured, that's it. You will be brutally executed. Many of them were sent to concentration camps where they were brutally executed. This must have been playing on your mind as you were going through that dark night air. There's no way that you wouldn't have been thinking about that. Very uncomfortable, very noisy, very cold, very smelly. But despite all the noise and the unpleasantness, the last bit of peace, really, and safety before they hit that hostile ground and had to do what they had to do.
2: A feature that makes the Lysander distinctive, as well as the high wing and the flaps, is this tremendously robust structure under here, a sort of inverted wishbone casting, a solid aluminium casting in there that would give the aircraft a tremendous ability to land and fly from rough terrain. Underneath it, to increase the range, we have a massive 150-gallon fuel tank, because the special duties squadrons operating from Tempsford would go down to Tangmere, but they needed to penetrate as far as possible into France, and this gave them the additional range. It wasn't self-sealing, nor was the main fuel tank, so the risk of being hit by small arms or flak was really quite high when you're sitting on top of all of that aviation fuel.

0: all of that aviation fuel.
1: They used to practice night landings at Thamesford and other places until they literally, it was second nature to them. And they very rarely had a sort of pilot handling issue with a landing that, you know, because they misjudged it. They sometimes hit things they didn't expect to be there on the final approach. They sort of pulled down some telegraph wires or whatever. They always used the landing lights for landing. So what would happen is when they arrived in the overhead of the landing site, there would be a light signal handshake between the guy on the ground and the aeroplane to make sure that they were the right folks, so that there was one torch as you're approaching close to you, and then 200 metres further up, there was two torches, one in line with this one, that would be into wind, and then one to the side. And the idea was to land at this torch, roll out to the next one, and then 180 inside the two torches, that would be safe ground to turn in. Taxi back to the first light, turn back into wind. What would happen then is they would do the passenger exchange in the back, which was rehearsed and had followed in a precise sequence to minimise the time, and those agents would have practised that at Thamesford. So what would happen is that there would be notionally two guys in the back with bags. So the sequence was they would throw their bags down, the guys getting on would throw their bags up, the guys in the cockpit would stow the bags, they would climb out, new guys would go in. It was always done that sequence. And they would minimise the time on the ground to about 2 minutes. Procedure was the pilot had a pistol, and if anybody approached from the right side of the aeroplane, he was at liberty to shoot them. So they only allowed people to approach from the left. The first guy up the side of the Lysander to the cockpit, the pilot would recognise him because he would have trained him, probably, or met him at Thamesford when the guy was training to be a landing site supervisor. So the notionally the pistol was ready in case the guy coming up here had the wrong helmet on. That never happened. As far as I'm concerned, they either didn't land or they, the right people met them. So there was a very choreographed landing procedure. And they could even do it with one guy on the ground where he actually set the torches out, the guy landed, turned into wind, and the chap ran around, picked up the torches, got back in the aeroplane and took off with them.
0: We have to be extremely grateful to the Shuttleworth Collection in England for the preservation of this remarkable aircraft, and to the family of Peter Vaughan Fowler, who contributed to the restoration of the machine in the markings that you see it today, as a tribute not just to the airmen and the Joes and Josephines that were delivered to and from France, but it's also a standing live tribute to the folks that work so hard here at the Shuttleworth keeping these aircraft not dusty museum pieces, but it comes to life, as we've seen. It lives and it flies.
2: Despite nearly 1,800 Lysanders being produced, its near obsolescence by the time war began meant that only a handful survived, with even fewer in flying condition.
3: It's fixed gear. What you have is big green unit here, which goes right through. So it goes right through, all the way through to the other side in a big U-shape. Mounted onto that is your fuselage and your wing struts, and then the undercarriage at the bottom, and it's the Doughty internally sprung wheel. So all the suspension for the undercarriage is done inside the wheel. So this is your long-range fuel tank that they fitted to the special duties aeroplanes. There's 150 gallons in this tank, and they were from the Bristol Bombay. These were the long-range fuel tanks that they had internally inside those, and they had lots of spare ones, so they made a rig up and they put them underneath with some slightly more streamlined ends to them. These were your long-range tanks. Your main fuel tank is behind the pilot seat, and that has 95 gallons in it. So this year, it's been on a three-yearly inspection, and the major items we've done this year is, as you can see, the propeller has been removed. Jean-Michel is rebuilding that at the moment.
2: Aircraft at the Shuttleworth Collection are looked after by a highly skilled team of engineers and volunteers. Senior engineer Jean-Michel and his team are carrying out some maintenance on the propeller to ensure the highest standards of airworthiness.
4: So this is the hub. Brace rollers go in there in a cage. That goes on like that. And obviously this prevents the whole blade exiting that way. And this will move inside here. So you where you grease it through here, it goes into the spider up the thing. You can't get the grease into the bearing, but water, as you can see, can flow right down the blade here, and just runs into this gap cavity. And there's no seal, and there's no way to put a seal on there. You couldn't possibly put a groove in that. It's under such a high stress. There's no way you can alter that and improve it. So you're stuck really with that poor design.
5: One big carburetor for the entire engine, and one of the parts that it calls up for is to drain the car, check for any debris. We also have to flush it through. That's the main jet.
6: Yeah, so we'll just cycle some fuel through it, and then I'll put the jet back in, lock it back up. We'll do it again and make sure it doesn't leak.
2: Every flying aircraft in the UK must undertake a regular mandated check by engineers to ensure its safety, and the Lysander is no exception.
6: This time it's on a D check, so it's quite in depth. So this is the front page, it's a 3-year D check. There's quite a lot. First, we've got all these monitored defects, so there might be things that we've picked up on in the past. We'll put them on this list, and then we monitor them in the future. Also, things that come up, like some 12-year inspections might come up that will go on there as well. Main planes, so this is all inspections in the wings and things. Engine, so I've done a lot on the engine this year. So what I've just done now is this one, carburetor drain and flush, check for metal particles in float chamber is clean. So that's that one.

0: The engine in the aircraft is a Bristol Mercury. It's a 9-cylinder radial engine. It's got 870 horsepower and it's boosted, so it's got a supercharger. We run it on 100% octane fuel with its boosted engine. So a lot of the boosted engines here, like the Hurricane and the Spitfire, they'll all run on 100 LL fuel, which is a low lead content in the fuel. And that deals much better with high compression ratios, prevents detonation, which you can get if you were to put a lower grade fuel in. So we've just finished putting the spark plugs in. This is a HT lead, similar to what you'd find on a car. So that has to be screwed onto the back of the spark plug, which is what we'll do now. The real difference is between this sort of HT lead and on a car is these are screened. They've got this outside sort of braiding on them that you can see here, and that's for radio interference. If they were just normal sort of electrical cables, you'd get a lot of radio interference, so you wouldn't be able to hear the pilot properly. And this is one of those sort of jobs where access isn't brilliant. That can end up taking a bit longer than you'd like.
1: And as part of our ongoing inspections, we've taken the reduction gear off the aeroplane to do an internal inspection of the reduction gear, make sure that's all in good condition, we haven't got any corrosion. That was all found to be in very good condition. We've had the aeroplane jacked up, both of the wheels have come off for inspection of the brakes and the wheels themselves. And this year it's been due pressure testing of all of the flexible fuel hoses, fuel and oil hoses, so they've all been off. Apart from that, we haven't really had to do much to it. It's been very good this year. We've done an internal inspection of all of the fabric work, and Thomas is just finishing off the recovering of the inspection holes we've had to cut into it. The metal parts, all of the exposed pits here have removable aluminium panels, and the same underneath, and all of your undercarriage fairings are aluminium. And then at the back of the aeroplane, the fin and the tailplane are aluminium, as are the closing panels, but everything else is fabric covered. So it's a steel tube construction, and then it's wood to give it the shape, and then fabric over the top. Next on the list for me, I'm going to make a start on just having a quick look around the fuselage, and then I can make a start on panelling up then. We're getting to the end of the inspection, so it'll be nice to get it finished and out of the hangar, and we can bring the next one in then.
2: The air show season is creeping up on the Shuttleworth collection, and as one of the stars, the Lysander has been undergoing a thorough preparation.

0: Switches on. We're all clear. Essentially, it's come off maintenance, so we just need to check that nothing's been altered, disturbed, and everything's working well. It's what we call an engine ground run. It'll be run up to warmed up first, and there'll be some checks like the minimum oil pressure when the oil's cold. We'll warm it up as much as we can on the ground. Then we'll do a medium to high powered run, and we'll check the system. So we're checking oil pressure, fuel pressure. We're checking the suction system, we'll check the ignition system, turn one off, run it on the other, turn the other off. And then we check pneumatic systems charging, we check the oil pressure at that higher RPM, and we also function the propeller to make sure that's working. And when that's all done, if we've got enough temperature, if the engine hasn't got too hot, we might do a full power run briefly, and then cool it down and shut down. Then we have a check around the engine for leaks and, you know, any other thing. Aeroplanes will have an electric boost pump to get the fuel pressure up initially before you start. Some of these older ones just have a little pump in the cockpit. And that's just because it's not a gravity-fed fuel system. The fuel is in the back here. It's got to get up to the engine. That's normally done by an engine-driven pump, obviously, which doesn't work until the engine's working. And so you need to fill the carburetor and the system, all the lines up before that. So some aeroplanes, most aeroplanes will have an electric pump that you turn on that does that job for you, and also acts as a backup. In this aeroplane, there's an engine primer, which is a little plunger pump that you work. And you first prime the carburetor till it's full, and then you prime the engine cylinders.
1: Fresh out of overhaul and ready for a new year of displays, the Lysander takes its place in the airshow lineup. Never a masterpiece of design, and very much the Cinderella to the likes of the Spitfire and the Hurricane, it is nonetheless a flying testament to the role that every aircraft played in the conflict, and how this particular Lizzie lives on, keeping the memory of a secret war alive.

soldiers and sailors, it is not known whether the French African Army will contest our landing. But all resistance, by whomever offered, must be destroyed. Remember, the French are not Nazis or Japs.

0: On this Sunday, November 8th, 1942, an Anglo-American armada of 120,000 men is approaching the coast of North Africa. Operation Torch, secretly designed by Winston Churchill and President Roosevelt, is a strategic bet. The goal is to relieve Stalin's Red Army, their ally who's struggling in Stalingrad, by forcing Hitler to mobilize more men in North Africa. The success of Operation Torch and the assault seems like a very risky bet. Morocco, Algeria, and Tunisia, according to the peace treaty signed in 1940, are not occupied by the Nazis, but are controlled by a French army devoted to their leader, Marshal Pétain, and his right-hand man, Admiral Darlan. The army is anti-British, since part of its fleet was sunk on Churchill's orders at Mers El Kabir in 1940. How will the French react to this assault? Who among their leaders could play the role of an asset, ready to resume the fight against Germany? Those are the questions that the American Secret Service and diplomats have been trying to solve for 2 years.
1: 3,000 miles away from Washington was Vichy, the forlorn capital of fallen France.
0: Early 1941, the United States is not yet at war. In the eyes of Roosevelt, General de Gaulle represents nothing. Vichy remains the legal French government. The mission of the American ambassador, Lévy, is to inquire with Marshal Pétain and determine if he would be likely to join forces in case of an American intervention. Half of France is occupied by the Wehrmacht, and the Vichy state, whose army has been reduced to a few divisions in unoccupied areas and North Africa, is under pressure. The Germans demand a military collaboration. The Americans, aware of the difficulty to reverse the situation in France, begin to focus on North Africa, which, despite the close presence of German troops in Libya, in Hitler's strategic apparatus, General Weygand, who has been named General Delegate in North Africa by Marshal Pétain, is the first potential asset to be considered by the Americans. Weygand, an adept of the National Revolution ideology, has in a few months transformed Algiers into a French fascist experiment.
2: The French flag was flying over Algeria. The French army was there, apparently undefeated. Propaganda had created a strong anti-English feeling. The population was actually happy to see that Germany was about to win the war and that they'd be able to negotiate with them afterwards.
0: Severe repression discourages dissidents and encourages denunciations. The internment camps are filled with opponents to the regime, communists, Republicans, and Freemasons. Jews who had become French by an 1870 decree are downgraded to indigenous subjects, excluded from state administration, and see their properties confiscated.
2: They had a hard time admitting it because they were, how can I put this? They were patriots. They had fought for France. They had helped France.
0: In January 1941, Robert Murphy, an American diplomat, arrives in Algiers. He is Roosevelt's trusted man, the secret architect of Operation Torch. The official objective of his mission is to bring financial help to the local populations, to make sure that the goods aren't sent to France, where the German army could seize them. 12 American overseers join Murphy in the spring.
2: Part of our mission was to do everything we could to contribute to the relative independence of North Africa compared to occupied France during that time. The other mission given to Bob Murphy was to develop a good relationship with Weygand, because, of course, without mentioning it, we always had in mind the idea of a military operation. And Weygand seemed like the perfect man for it.
3: The Americans had hopes in Weygand. It made sense. He had been chief of the defense staff for Foch. How can you possibly think that Foch's right-hand man wouldn't want the liberation of France? They couldn't believe it. He was asked several times and through several intermediaries if he would one day rally to the Allied cause. This was his answer. No, absolutely not. In fact, I'll inform Vichy of your intentions. He would always do that. Warned Marshal Pétain of everything. And therefore, the Germans too.
0: Weygand, unlike Darlan and Pétain, who are caving under Nazi pressure, is above all a patriot and a legalist. He intends to follow strictly the conditions of the peace treaty condemning France to a defensive neutrality, towards England, of course, but also towards Italy and Germany, whose troops are at Tunisia's doors. But for a few military dissidents who are organizing their revolt, this neutrality is just an illusion.
2: Despite our clandestine mobilization, despite the amount of weapons we had hidden, it would have been almost impossible to oppose German action. So, the neutrality could only serve the Germans, who were keeping an area of operations that they would occupy whenever they wanted.
3: At the Hotel du Parc, the government's headquarters, Admiral Darlan presented the results of his negotiations with the German government and the results of his meeting with Chancellor Hitler.
0: Darlan will be the real asset in Operation Torch. He is Marshal Pétain's right-hand man. He just opened the way to what will become the collaboration policy. Under the pretext of a potential release of prisoners, he agrees to a French logistical help to the German troops fighting against the British in Libya.
3: What isn't known at all is that the officers of the Army of Africa, or at least many of them, who personally delivered the supplies to the Rommel army, they are the ones who stole from the oil reserves, who stole the trucks, the cannons. So the first time, they probably did it full of rage, I'm sure. The second time, 2 weeks later, they did it again, and then they got used to doing it. They got used to working for the German army. So it's no surprise that there was no shortage in November 1942.
0: Following the alliance with the Nazis, Darlan will end up firing the Picky Weygand, whose head was demanded by Hitler. At the same time, Murphy's mission is playing a new card in the game, the resistance card. In Oran, Henri Dastier de la Vigerie, who is at the head of a civilian and officers' clandestine network, meets with the vice consul Ridgway Knight.
2: Very early on in our discussions, we assumed that there was going to be a landing, even before Pearl Harbor took place. Very early on, I shared our interest in getting information about troop movements and all other sorts of things like that.

0: And it seems Hitler's physical health was about to be called into question too. The First World War was about to change Europe, and the Austro-Hungarian army was calling for recruits. When Hitler reported for his medical examination, he was rejected as unfit for combat. This might have been the first indication that something was wrong.
1: Military medical boards are notorious for being pretty tough. They're not interested in excuses, and there certainly are cases where they've stamped people with missing a leg as fit for combat duty. Hitler was found unfit for duty, and there was vague talk, or he gave vague talk, that it was for respiratory reasons. Now, this is nonsense. Hitler never had chest illness. So my theory is the only other reason they could have knocked him back was they found the congenital defects. And that's something they didn't want in their army.
0: Apparently, the standards in the German army were not as high as in the Austro-Hungarian military, and Hitler was accepted there. Adolf Hitler enjoyed being a soldier, but his colleagues found him odd and peculiar.
2: Hitler was a competent soldier. He was a bit of a lone wolf. We don't really know exactly what his officers thought of him. Occasionally in private conversations, there's evidence that there was something about Hitler that didn't endear himself to other people.
0: One account from a soldier in his regiment claimed Hitler would suddenly jump up and make loud speeches attacking Jews and Marxists. They gave him the nickname Crazy Adolf. But something else made Hitler the topic of barracks gossip. Hitler's close friend, Ernst Hanstangl, says that Hitler was the victim of sexual bullying. Old army comrades who saw him in the washhouse noted that his genitals were almost freakishly undeveloped.
1: Well, there were always rumors about this, and it started with the fact that when he was out, say, picnicking with his friends, and he'd go behind a tree to pee, he could always see that he leaked afterwards. Whenever a doctor examined him, he would never let them take his shirt off or examine his abdomen or pelvic area. So that sort of set up the thought amongst people who were looking at him, there's something wrong there.
0: And it seems there was. A Soviet pathologist examining Hitler's burnt remains at the end of World War II stated that one testicle couldn't be found. This report was later challenged by some historians as an attempt by the Russians to portray Hitler as sexually deformed. But it turns out they may have been telling the truth. Recently discovered documents from Hitler's time in Landsberg prison after a failed attempt to overthrow the government point in the same direction. Like the popular schoolboy song, it seems Hitler

0: I did only have one ball.
1: He went into Landsberg prison after the Bavarian putsch, and like any prisoner, he was examined by the prison doctor. And the prison doctor noted his weight, his height, all the details, said he was pretty healthy and fit, but he was missing the right testicle. The likely explanation is that he had what we call spina bifida occulta. It is strongly associated with genital abnormalities. So in Hitler's case, he's got a missing testicle. It's called cryptorchidism. So he had right cryptorchidism, which is a congenital defect. And he's got hypospadias, and that is a hole at the base of the tip end of your penis, which makes you leak. Hitler's secret was now out. But of course, it lay there almost like a non-smoking gun until the discovery of the Landsberg medical records.
0: Could such a deformity go some way in explaining Hitler's brutal regime? American psychoanalyst Dr. Henry Murray believed so. During the war, Murray was involved in a covert US operation to understand Hitler's psychology. He concluded that Hitler dealt with his insecurities about his genitals by exhibiting brute strength, ruthless domination, and military conquest in the world at large.
1: This can have considerable effects on someone, and certainly in Hitler's case. He never was seen in a bathing costume. He'd never let a doctor examine his abdomen or take off his shirt. And it's highly likely it would affect his attitude to intimacy.
0: The contrast between Hitler and the Allied leaders could not have been more stark. Winston Churchill loved swimming. And despite Franklin D. Roosevelt's severe disability, he too was far less body conscious than paranoid Adolf Hitler.
1: But the biggest issue is in Hitler's racial attitudes. As a member of the master Aryan race, there was a strong bias against congenital problems because that was carried by so-called others, Jews, gypsies, thieves, homosexuals. So this was a strong contradiction to what he was putting out publicly and must have led to a lot of ducking and weaving on his part.
0: Lance Corporal Hitler was injured twice in combat. At the Battle of the Somme in 1916, when a shell exploded, wounding his left thigh. And 2 years later, in a British mustard gas attack. He was sent to a military hospital, but while he was recovering, Germany surrendered. Hitler was broken. Later, he would write of that day with despair and anger and ask whether it had all been in vain so a gang of wretched criminals could lay hands on the fatherland.
1: Hitler was shattered, and this started his train of thought that led to, what am I going to do now that the war is over, and how do we get revenge for our unfair loss?
2: I think Hitler believed that it had all been for nothing, that Germany had been stabbed in the back by those on the home front, the civilians, the Marxists, the Jews, that didn't understand what fighting at the front was like, what that sacrifice meant, and he aimed to put that right.
0: His outrage at Germany's defeat, along with his anti-Semitic, anti-communist beliefs, found a home in the beer halls of Munich, where far-right members of the German Workers' Party gathered.
2: The Germans felt that they had lost a war, they had lost economic power, prestige and territory. They wanted greater economic strength, not to be reliant upon American loans. They wanted greater job security, and they wanted the prestige that they felt was owing to Germany.
0: By 1921, Hitler was chairman of the newly formed Nazi Party, a party that saw the German race as superior to all others. It was a rapid rise to power and a demonstration of Hitler's early commanding authority.
2: Hitler became leader of the Nazi Party through the force of his personality. I think Hitler was supercharged by it. It gave him a reason for being that perhaps he hadn't had up until that point.
0: By 1930, with Hitler as leader, the Nazi Party was the second largest political party in Germany. And Hitler's brilliant oratory skills were drawing huge crowds. He was called a born natural orator, who began slowly and then all at once seemed to take fire as he railed against all the evils he saw as the ruin of Germany, particularly the Jews. Eyewitnesses commented on how, in person, away from the public stage, he was a peculiarly insignificant and vacant figure. Dorothy Thompson, the head of the Berlin Bureau at the New York Post, was definitely not impressed when she met Hitler in 1931. She called him formless, almost faceless. He is the very prototype of the little man.
1: For Hitler, everything in public was the most crude way of saying, I am powerful. I am big. I am the ultimate weapon as a human being. I think a good way of understanding it is existentially. Inside Hitler, there was nothing. He was only something when he projected out, particularly with the speeches. So, take him...

0: The Nazi propaganda machine wasn't relying on Hitler's looks and physical bearing to promote the Führer. Instead, the Reich advanced Hitler as a leader who worked tirelessly for his country. Clean living, healthy vegetarian, who avoided all stimulants like alcohol, nicotine, and coffee. But privately, Hitler was suffering from a number of ailments.
1: Firstly, Hitler was a complete hypochondriac. There's no question about that. When he became chancellor, he developed all these minor problems, skin rashes, bowel problems. Remember, he was the great farter of history. Headaches, those sort of things. A lot of this came from what you could call stress, probably his diet, this kind of thing.
0: No treatment seemed to give Hitler any relief. But all that changed in 1936 when he met Dr. Theodor Morell, the man who would put Hitler on a path to certain destruction.
2: Hitler and Morell for the first time met in Munich in 1936. They had a mutual friend. His name is Hoffmann. He was Hitler's photographer. Hitler told Morell that he has been suffering from pain in his stomach, that his doctors couldn't cure him, and then Morell offered an unorthodox way of treating him.
0: According to Morell, Hitler's stomach issues were caused by a complete exhaustion of the intestinal system. He prescribed a treatment of vitamins and probiotics, and Hitler immediately felt better. That was the start of Hitler and Dr. Morell's relationship, and it would last until a few days before Hitler's suicide, 9 years later.
1: Hitler now swears by Morell. He will not go anywhere, do anything without Morell. What Hitler didn't know is that Morell, amidst other things, gave him a yogurt preparation with the organisms taken from the bowel of a Bulgarian peasant. If Hitler knew that, he would have gone crazy. So this is the basis on which Morell formed his relationship with Hitler. Morell really was a quack.
0: Dr. Morell became indispensable to Hitler, and by 1937, he was appointed one of Hitler's personal physicians. Although he was a trained doctor, Hitler's generals were suspicious of Morell. Hitler's main physician, Karl Brandt, feared Hitler was in danger of being poisoned by Morell's prescribed cocktail of hormones and vitamins. But Hitler wouldn't hear a word against the man who was making him feel better. He said he had the greatest confidence in Morell and would follow his prescriptions to the letter.
2: Morell gave Hitler these daily injections. He slept late. He slept like till 11 a.m. It was normal for him to wake up, roll up the sleeve of his pajamas and get his first injection from Morell. Then he thought he's ready for the day. These injections contained mostly vitamins in the first 4 to 5 years of the treatments. So an early, you could say, psychological dependency developed. He thought, if Morell is close to me, I'm fine. And this is actually how it was in the beginning.
0: Hitler's inner circle was unnerved by Morell's power over their leader. General Heinz Guderian called Morell a fat, unappetizing quack. And Hermann Göring disparagingly referred to Morell as the Reich Syringe Master. By 1943, with the tide of war turning against him, Hitler's health was declining. As well as stomach cramps, the Führer also suffered from headaches, double vision, dizziness, and tinnitus. Hitler's secretary, Trudi Junger, reported that Hitler had become very dependent on Morell. She claimed the doctor would turn up in person every day to administer his usual miracle-working injection. and these started to contain some very alarming substances.
2: Murrell was giving over 90 different medications. About a dozen of them were heavy drugs. Hitler's favorite drug was Oikodal, which is a euphoric-making opioid that is on the market still today as oxycodone. It actually created the opioid crisis in America and in other countries. And Hitler was getting this oxycodone, this Oikodal, intravenously in very high dosages, so the effect was extremely strong. It's a much stronger effect than your everyday junkie has when he or she injects heroin, for example.
0: It's no wonder Hitler's unassailable faith in his physician prevailed. But Dr. Morell was testing dozens of unknown drugs on Hitler, including extractions from the intestines of male animals and amphetamines. Hitler's girlfriend, Eva Braun, also took advantage of Dr. Morell's endless supply of drugs. Morell told Hitler's personal secretary, Christa Schröder, he was giving him hormone injections from bull's testicles, claiming that should pep him up. With so many drugs in his system, Hitler's failing libido was obviously a problem. Hitler's armament minister, Albert Speer, questioned Dr. Morell's methods and influence on the Führer. He commented that the injections had to be given more and more frequently. Hitler was under Dr. Morell's spell and completely convinced of his personal physician's genius and forbade any criticism of the man. What Speer was describing was a classic relationship between a junkie and his dealer.
3: There's no doubt that throughout his time in office, Hitler had bouts of great sickness, maybe of depression, and so he became increasingly reliant upon Morell, his advice and his drugs, and it was a bit of a vicious circle.
0: By 1943, Dr. Morell was giving the Führer the addictive drug Eukodol, as well as high-grade cocaine, injecting him several times a day. It's incredible to realize that Hitler was making decisions every day that directly affected the lives of tens of thousands of his own soldiers, all while he was constantly high on drugs.
2: Hitler became a human wreck from 1943 on, because all those medicines that Morell gave him late in the war started to show their side effects. So he started trembling, his skin was yellow, he was losing his train of thought, he was not fit anymore at all.
0: Did Morell turn Hitler into a drug addict? Or was he simply powerless to resist the Führer's drug-addled demands?
2: British intelligence actually stopped their plan to assassinate Hitler. They realized that actually Morell is doing their job. Anyone high on drugs is not that much in contact with reality. And if you are the leader in a war, you have to be very much in contact with reality. You cannot live in a dream world. This ultimately has to lead to terrible decisions. So they were quite happy with the degenerating Hitler still in power.
0: Hitler began showing signs of a serious medical condition. His left hand would often shake. Dr. Theodor Morell noticed this peculiarity in 1941 and diagnosed it as a stress-related condition.
1: Hitler appeared perfectly healthy to people around him and, of course, the German public. But from 1942, it became very obvious to people, to Goebbels, to Guderian and other people who've all listed comments, that suddenly he's a very old man, he looks overwhelmed, he shuffles, he drools, he can't keep his arms still.
0: His deteriorating health was a secret Hitler could no longer hide. He was suffering from Parkinson's disease, a degenerative neurological disorder with no cure.
1: Now, what they were picking up was, of course, the escalation of his Parkinson's. And that explains a couple of other things about his behavior. In the past, he'd always been meticulously neat. As the Parkinson's went on, you could see he had food dripping down on the front of his shirt. And it got to the stage that he couldn't sit down in a chair. He needed it pushed underneath him.
0: Did Hitler's Parkinson's disease affect his decision-making abilities and influence the outcomes of the war? Neurologists suggest as much, questioning the reckless choices Hitler made as his Parkinson's disease took hold.
4: The Russians settled upon a strategy that was to pay off handsomely for them, realizing that...
0: Like Hitler's steadfast refusal to allow von Paulus to surrender at Stalingrad in the face of overwhelming odds in January 1943.
4: The Germans followed blindly and in so doing stretched their supply lines to the snapping point.
0: Or his 1944 failure to defend Normandy or consider tactical retreats on the Eastern Front, condemning millions of his own troops to death. It's also likely his worsening drug habit left him unable to make clear-headed decisions.
2: So Hitler really used very strong drugs in regular intervals. His drug intake became completely mad, you could say, because he was using cocaine, which is a strong upper, and then getting oxycodone, which as an opioid is always kind of a downer. So he had this, what

0: By the 20th of July, 1944, the tide of war had turned against Germany, and a plot to assassinate the dictator was underway. At a meeting inside Hitler's Wolf's Lair headquarters in Poland, Nazi officer Lieutenant Colonel Klaus von Stauffenberg placed a briefcase with a bomb underneath the conference table close to the Führer. When it exploded, the table leg protected Hitler from the worst of the blast. 4 people were killed and 13 injured. Morell rushed to the scene of the bombing to attend to Hitler and began removing splinters of glass and wood from his body. Hitler was scheduled to meet with Mussolini later that evening and convinced the doctor to give him something to get him through. His injuries would have been very painful. But Morell dosed him up on one of the strongest opioids, Eucadol, and Hitler was ready to meet the Italian leader.
1: Well, Mussolini got out of the train at the Wolf's Lair, was obviously informed that there had been an assassination attempt. Hitler was standing at the platform high on the opioid, so he didn't feel any pain. And Mussolini said, "This is a miracle. You are superhuman. You can already greet me and have meetings with me, even though you've nearly been killed a few hours ago."
2: We know that there were at least 42 assassination attempts on Hitler between the 1930s and the end of the war. Hitler knew about many of the assassination attempts. The fact that he survived them reinforced his view that he was sort of a superman that had been, chosen to lead Germany in this, struggle for survival, and that nothing could do him in, and that these merely confirmed his greatness.
0: Hitler was very lucky to survive this attempt on his life, but his delusion that he was protected by some higher power, along with his accelerating drug use, was taking its toll. Hitler's capacity was failing on all fronts. Germany was losing the war. Over a month before the assassination attempt, 150,000 Allied troops stormed the beaches of Normandy, overwhelming the German army. 6 months later, the Red Army encountered their first horrific evidence of the true nature of Nazi excesses when liberating Auschwitz concentration camp. At the same time, the Americans launched Operation Cobra, a surprise offensive and a key milestone in the liberation of France and Germany. Despite these heavy military losses, Hitler was obsessed with seeking revenge for the attempted assassination.
3: Adolf Hitler, who had survived a bomb planted by one of his own officers.
0: In his paranoid state, he told his generals that he would exterminate this nest of vipers once and for all. And he did. It is estimated that almost 5,000 Germans were executed after the July assassination attempt on Hitler's life. The officers behind the plot were hung with piano wire from meat hooks. Their executions were filmed and later shown to senior members of the Nazis and the armed forces. At the Nazi military briefings that followed this mass execution, Hitler was chirpy and optimistic. It appeared he still believed Germany would be victorious. But it seems it may have been the regular injections of opioids, methamphetamine, and cocaine that were giving Hitler a delusional confidence in the face of certain defeat.
1: After the assassination attempt, Hitler's drug use skyrocketed. He used euphoric making opioids every other day to boost his morale. He used cocaine a lot, over 50 times, from early August till September 1944. So after the assassination attempt, there's no more sober day for the so-called Führer.
4: And a new ally came to the aid of the...
0: It's methamphetamine and cocaine that were giving Hitler a delusional confidence in the face of certain defeat.
1: After the assassination attempt, Hitler's drug use skyrocketed. He used euphoric making opioids every other day to boost his morale. He used cocaine a lot, over 50 times from early August till September 1944. So after the assassination attempt, there's no more sober day for the so-called Führer.
4: And a new ally came to the aid of the Soviet forces.
0: By the spring of 1945, the Red Army was closing in on Berlin. A gray-haired, 55-year-old Hitler moved into the Führerbunker in January. And he insisted Morell come with him.
1: The bunker was quite small, actually. The only people that had bedrooms in the bunker were Hitler and Morell. So their relationship was still very intimate, but that changed over the course of those bunker months. And this probably changed because Morell didn't have the drugs anymore.
0: The British had bombed the pharmaceutical plant responsible for making Eucadol, and it was getting harder and harder to find the drugs Hitler craved. By 1945, Hitler had no opiates, no cocaine, and no methamphetamine.
1: There's a note in Morell's diary where he writes that two of his helpers are driving on motorcycles through bombed-out Berlin from pharmacy to pharmacy trying to find the drugs for Hitler, but even the pharmacies didn't have drugs anymore.
0: Hitler would have been sick and suffering severe drug withdrawals.
1: He had become a drug addict and didn't have the drugs anymore that he needed. That was a very real physical problem, which led to, you know, terrible withdrawal symptoms. Hitler just degenerated and became this raving, sick guy who was just, you know, in pain all the time and just not functioning at all anymore.
0: A few days before Hitler died, he told Morell to leave the bunker.
1: One mistake a dealer should never make is to make his client dependent on a substance and suddenly not be able to supply the substance anymore. Hitler fired Morell in late April 1945. He said to Morell, get out of the bunker. I don't want to see you anymore. You've been turning me into an addict. So Hitler seemed to have realized by then what had been happening to him.
0: On the 20th of April, Morell left the bunker, taking one of the last planes out of a completely destroyed Berlin. The head of the German state was a spent force.
1: And we can see in those weeks in the bunker how he self-destructs. He becomes very aggressive against everyone around him. And he also starts destroying himself by becoming self-abusive, picking his own skin with tweezers. He just becomes a very unhappy, unhealthy, horrible person. Maybe that's the true Hitler that he always was. Now it really comes out.
0: On the 28th of April, 1945, Hitler married Eva Braun in the bunker. 2 days later, Eva took her own life by swallowing a cyanide pill, and Hitler was right beside her. He wanted to make sure he was successful in his own death. He swallowed a cyanide capsule and then shot himself in the head. It was the final predictable act of a twisted mind.
5: Hitler was the greatest narcissist in history. Death comes as a part of every act that he plans. I will kill people who get in my way, and I will eventually kill myself to show the world what they've lost. It's another indication of his absolute self-belief. The world must come to me, otherwise I go.
6: und in diesen 30 Jahren haben sie auf allen Gebieten jammervoll versagt.
0: 75 years after his death, Hitler's health is still scrutinized. Fragments of his charred body have been studied and restudied by scientists hopeful they might find a gateway into understanding the destructive force of Hitler. Pathologists, using pioneering profiling techniques, have tried to understand Hitler's intensity. Geneticists have looked into Hitler's heritage for clues to his perversity. Doctors have pored over Hitler's medical records. Some shed light on his health, but are not a window into his mind. We may never have the tools to understand Hitler's evil, but what Hitler does confirm is that evil can exist in humankind.

0: aber auch abgerichtet. Und ihr nicht.
1: Adolf Hitler liked to paint a rosy picture of his childhood.
2: If you look at the household Hitler grew up in, it's really a classic model of a dysfunctional house.
1: But detailed historical research reveals that these were lies designed to hide a much darker truth.
2: There was incest, there was family intergenerational breeding, and very loose boundaries. Sex cruises through all Hitler's dysfunctional behavior.
1: With a family torn apart by infidelity, abuse, and violence, this was a childhood that would spawn a monster.
2: Power was critical to everything Hitler did.

0: In 2017, Austrian officials seized an historic three-story building in the center of the picturesque town of Braunau am Inn. They planned to turn it into a police station. It's hoped that will be enough to deter the crazed neo-Nazis who flock to this site. Because it was here, on the 20th of April, 1889, that Adolf Hitler was born. What form of nest could hatch such an abomination? Was Adolf Hitler the product of nurture or nature? Even asking the question treads a very dangerous path. Many people fiercely oppose attempts to understand Hitler's genesis. Their deepest fear is that finding the root of his evil might give others a reason to excuse the inexcusable. Others believe understanding Hitler's psyche is of the utmost importance.
1: We cannot guarantee that another Hitler will not arise. But when you look at what is the greatest crime in history, namely the Holocaust, you need to do everything you can to understand the perpetrator.
0: As an adult, Adolf Hitler would lie and possibly kill to hide the truth of what happened within the walls of the Hitler family home. But what he experienced here, under the sway of his clingy, doting mother and savage father, would corrupt his view of the world and skew his sexual urges for his entire life. Hitler fought hard to keep these grim secrets under wraps and to perpetuate a heavily burnished myth about his upbringing, his daily life, and his sexual appetites. In 1938, with Europe teetering on the brink of war, Hitler turned his attention to the tiny village of Dollersheim in Austria. This was the birthplace of Hitler's father Alois and home to many of his relatives. With the Führer's knowledge, the German army commandeered the village to use as a training site, displacing the residents and destroying the town, along with all traces of Hitler's family history. What dark secret exactly was Adolf Hitler so desperate to hide?
2: Hitler was insistent on keeping a huge control over his personal message and his personal image. There wasn't going to be a situation in which any other message got out. Hitler's obsession about his origins was an instance of him saying, "I will control the message."
0: Hints of Hitler's sordid personal history remain in archives, first-hand accounts, and wartime reports. But as with all the loathsome chapters of his life, it's not always easy to sort the truth from the lies and misinformation. Some facts are beyond dispute. Hitler's family came from a region in Austria known as the Wallviertal. Just after Hitler became chancellor, a journalist visited the area to research an article about the new leader of Germany. In it, he described the Wallviertal as so heavily inbred that populations of whole villages are first and second cousins. And the Hitler family was no exception. By any definition, Hitler was inbred. His mother Clara and father Alois were so closely related that the local Roman Catholic bishop decided their blood relationship was too close for them to marry. Before they could wed, Hitler's parents had to apply for a papal dispensation. Although no one knows exactly how they were related, the official Nazi story was that Alois's father and Clara's great-uncle were the same person. After they began life together as man and wife, 48-year-old Alois called 24-year-old Clara niece. She called him uncle. Sexual contact between close relatives was the norm in the Hitler household. As an adult, Adolf Hitler would keep the family tradition alive. It's impossible to know exactly how Clara Poltzl was related to Alois Hitler, because Alois's own paternity is uncertain. Alois's mother, Maria Schickelgruber, gave birth to him in 1837. She was unmarried, and no father's name was listed in the birth records. When her son was 5 years old, Maria married Johann Georg Hiedler. After his stepfather's death, Alois Schickelgruber adopted Hiedler's name and changed the spelling to Hitler.
1: People forget it's only by an accident that his name was Hitler. It should have been Schickelgruber. Now, can you imagine the massed SS troops going Heil Schickelgruber? It just doesn't work.
0: Although public records were amended to list Johann Georg as Alois's father, many historians believe that was just a cover story. It's possible that Johann Georg agreed to marry Maria to protect the reputation of his married brother and Alois's actual father, Johann Nepomuk Hiedler. And Johann Nepomuk was Clara Poltzl's grandfather. That meant that Hitler's mother and father were either uncle and niece or first cousins once removed. But there's another possibility. It was one that would torment the Führer for the rest of his life. Once he took power, Adolf Hitler used the far-reaching powers of the Gestapo to pick over his family history. There's no question what was at stake. Without clearing up the irregularities in his paternal bloodline, the Führer couldn't lay claim to the very thing he demanded of all good Germans, a pure Aryan heritage. There may have been one skeleton lurking in Hitler's family closet that terrified him more than anything else. Rumors persisted that Alois Schickelgruber wasn't the son of either of the Hiedler brothers. After Maria gave birth to her child, it was said that she was sent child support by the family she had worked for in the town of Graz. That family was Jewish. And if the story is true, the father of Maria's child, Alois, could well have been their 19-year-old son. That would have made Adolf Hitler one quarter Jewish. Was this what he was so desperate to hide? The suggestion that Hitler may have had Jewish ancestry is one of the most controversial claims about his pedigree.
1: There are different arguments about whether it's possible that he could have had a Jewish ancestor. I think the weight is leaning towards the fact that he didn't. The reason he tried to obliterate all traces of his background was, according to the Nazi ideology he promoted, it was appalling. There was incest, there was family intergenerational breeding. All of this was totally antithetical to the image Hitler promoted for Germany and, of course, himself. It would have been highly embarrassing. Hitler knew in a family with a lot of congenital problems and several relatives who were born mentally retarded, that no one was allowed to know this.
0: In 2010, investigative journalist John Paul Mulders and historian Mark Vermeeren gathered DNA from Hitler's living relatives in order to resolve this explosive theory once and for all. Tests showed that Hitler carried what's known as haplogroup E1B1B, common amongst Ashkenazi and Sephardic Jews. According to the pair, it didn't necessarily confirm Hitler's grandfather was a Jew, only that he was not the pure Aryan he so desperately wanted to be.
2: All the Nazis were obsessed with origins. This was very, very important for them. They were the master race. So you're dealing with a regime that has very, very deep fixations with personal origins and with blood purity. And that is why Hitler would have cared very much about the origins of his own family and also...

0: Hitler's draconian anti-Semitic Nuremberg race laws of 1935 meant millions of people who couldn't prove Aryan ancestry were sent to concentration camps and killed. Hitler was desperate to prove his own purity.
1: In 1937,
0: a year before the German army destroyed his father's village, Dollersheim, Hitler appointed a genealogist to trace his family tree. It showed that Hitler's forebears had lived in the same corner of Austria since the 15th century. Because marrying outside the district wasn't the done thing, there was plenty of inbreeding. Unsurprisingly, he didn't find a single Jewish relative. This now became Adolf Hitler's official pedigree, and with all parish records from Dollersheim destroyed, there was no way to challenge any questions about his father's paternity. Alois Hitler was a womanizing, alcoholic, Austrian civil servant. He married three times. He sired as many as nine children. Four of those were conceived out of wedlock. Alois's first marriage was to a much older woman, Anna Glassel-Hürder, who offered him a healthy dowry and improved social standing. While they were still married, he impregnated a 19-year-old kitchen hand, Franziska Matzelberger, who gave birth to his first son, Alois Jr.

0: diagnosis was formed without any direct contact with the subject. And there's good reason to question the motives of the disaffected informers, whose vitriolic accounts colored the lengthy report. And one of the points Langer highlighted was the abnormal attachment Hitler had to his mother.
1: First of all, you've got to look at his mother. She'd lost a number of children, so you could understand when she got a child who survived that she would pour her affections onto it, and quite understandably so. What you see from Hitler's side is the other part of the story, because first of all, he had a doting mother, and secondly, he had a distant, rigid, and punitive father. And this almost sets off the contrast. You make up what you're missing from the father with the mother. And Hitler did that. You've got the same kind of scenario there that you have with many serial killers. They have an overbonded relationship with their mother and a much more distant relationship with their father.
0: The Hitler's genial family doctor, Eduard Bloch, said that many of their neighbors gossiped about Clara and her son. They described Hitler's devotion to his mother as verging on the pathological. As an adult, Adolf was outspoken about his fond memories of his mother. One evening, he was reminiscing with his friend and foreign press chief, Ernst Hanfstangl, about his childhood. He recalled that his most pleasant memories were the times he was permitted to sleep alone with his mother in his parents' big bed.
1: If you're virtually an only child with a completely devoted mother, you really do believe you're the center of the universe. It would lead to intense narcissism. And of course, that would apply in any relationship. So any woman coming into the picture would be competing with the image of his mother and never be allowed to get close enough to threaten it.
0: Hitler's mother fixation stayed with him. When he grew to adulthood, Hitler always hung Clara's portrait over his bedhead. And, as a young man, he carried his mother's likeness in a locket.
2: Nobody can overestimate the importance of Hitler's mother to his life. He had her picture everywhere. He was her particular favourite and very special to her. And that unquestioning devotion definitely nursed his view that he was special and he would go far.
0: If Clara Hitler pampered and suffocated her son under a blanket of maternal affection, the exact opposite was true of Adolf's father. Alois Hitler was a violent and sadistic tyrant. Just the sound of his voice made young Adolf cringe.
3: Adolf Hitler was physically abused very frequently, if not daily, by his father, reportedly, at a young age. He and his brother were both physically beaten with a whip of some kind. Hitler, the way he dealt with it as a boy, was he sealed himself and he refused to even cry.
0: Adolf's half-brother, Alois Jr., would later reveal the dark truth about what had gone on in the Hitler household. His family had lived under a pall cast by the threat of Alois's explosive fits of rage. He would beat his children to the point of unconsciousness. When gripped by the foulest moods, he would also strike Clara. And when Alois called for his son, he didn't use his name, but put two fingers in his mouth and whistled for him as he did his dog. His mother was afraid of what Alois might do to her precious son. In conversations with his secretary, Christa Schroeder, Adolf would recall his violent childhood. He told her he had never loved his father because he had a terrible temper and often whipped him. His mother was afraid of what Alois might do to her precious son.

0: precious son.
1: When children are abused in that way, physically or emotionally, they suffer from what we call a narcissistic injury. And so the child is extremely hurt, but at the same time is also extremely angry. And so there develops this kind of narcissistic rage. And that rage consists of this anger, this feeling of wanting to lash out, of needing retribution, of needing some kind of revenge.

0: But is it really possible that the root causes for some of the most barbarous crimes in human history can be laid at the door of an unhappy and abusive childhood? Yes, Hitler was beaten by his father. But in Germany at the turn of the century, physical punishment was the rule rather than the exception when it came to raising children. Yet only one of those children became Adolf Hitler. In the battlefield that was Hitler's home, Adolf's closest ally was his smitten mother. When Hitler's father beat him, he would run to his mother, and she would protect him.
1: Adolf was a specially protected child by this rather modest mother. His father would regularly beat him, and when that happened, the mother and his elder sister would stand in front of their father and prevent him beating his son, Adolf, which meant that Adolf saw women as protectors from quite early on.
0: But that feeling of protection was indelibly associated with the unceasing threat of violence. There are some who believe a family dynamic like this is likely to spawn a person with deep-seated sadomasochistic tendencies. Could this dynamic have been a root cause for making Adolf Hitler the monster he would become?
2: If you look at the household Hitler grew up in, it's really a classic model of a dysfunctional house. And this must have imprinted on him. Connection between sexuality and violence is not uncommon, because it's really, if you look at the basis of sadomasochism, the two are so totally entwined, not just what you do sexually, but how you carry it out. Power was critical to everything Hitler did. You know, in any relationship, it was, I've got to get power first, the rest is, it can follow. So these, an expression of superiority, of power, seems to course through him like big stones in a very small stream.
0: By young adulthood, violence was a language Hitler was well versed in. Assault and brutal oppression were the norm in the Hitler family. And Adolf grew up knowing nothing else. But some suggest an even darker moment would imprint itself on young Hitler's psyche.
2: You go to the famous Freudian primal scene that every child is in a way traumatized or changed by witnessing their parents having sex. Whether this affects them drastically is a source of much argument. But living in an environment, not so much where you see your parents having sex, but you see violence, does have an effect on you. It imprints on you.
0: Hitler was just 13 years old when his father died over his morning pint.
2: So there's no indication that Hitler grieved the death of his father. What we do know is that having, if you want to look at it as a triangular relationship, him, his mother and father, suddenly it became a binary relationship. And his mother had no restraint then in expressing affection, but which came out as she could spoil him to her heart's content. And as the recipient of this, he, of course, was perfectly happy.
0: Hitler was free to do whatever he wanted. He spent his days drawing, painting, and writing poetry, and later described them as the happiest days, like a beautiful dream. But life for the women in the Hitler household was less dreamlike. His younger sister Paula was press-ganged into helping Clara serve the slothful teenager. In her journal, Paula described 15-year-old Adolf slapping her across the face. The cruelty Adolf Hitler had learned at his father's knee had taken hold.
3: When we think of someone like Hitler, we have someone who feels this need for power, for control over other people. It's a compensation for what was not there in childhood. And we have someone who also harbors this tremendous hatred, this tremendous rage, this tremendous hostility toward others and toward the world.
0: But for the time being, at least, Hitler reveled in being the sole focus of his devoted mother's undivided attention. Which would prove every bit as damaging to his psyche as the abuse he suffered at his father's hand.
2: A narcissist is somebody totally self-obsessed. They are the center of the universe. Everybody around them either has to make them feel better or be punished for not doing that. Another way of putting it is simply that a narcissist is a psychopath who hasn't been caught yet. Because narcissism, as people generally conceive of it, means you can rationalize and justify any behavior.
0: And the catalyst for that transformation from narcissism into raging psychopathy was about to strike. In 1907, just 4 years after the death of her abusive husband, and with Hitler, an impressionable 18-year-old, Clara Hitler was diagnosed with terminal breast cancer. When Hitler learned that Clara was dying, he rushed home to Linz from Vienna, where he'd been living with his boyhood friend, August Kubitschek. Clara died on the 21st of December, 1907, at the age of 47. On the night before she passed away, she appealed to Adolf's companion, August, with a stark message to be a good friend to Hitler because he has no one else.
2: He was certainly shattered when his mother died. The Jewish family doctor said he'd never seen anyone as devastated at a funeral as he saw Hitler there when his mother died.
1: And then when she died, he stayed in the room. He wouldn't let her go. He stayed in the room sketching her, because by that time he'd begun to believe that he was the genius artist. Just simply wouldn't let her go.
0: Hitler would describe his mother's passing as the greatest loss he ever had.
4: Hitler was distraught by his mother, Clara's, death. Watching somebody, probably the only person that really loves you, die terribly is a traumatic thing. He would always recollect the extreme grief that caused him. It was a huge rupture psychologically for him in his early life.
0: But what would Adolf Hitler's mother have thought of the inexorable rise to power of the weak little boy she'd brought into the world? When he was appointed chancellor, Hitler's aunt told a journalist that his mother had wanted him to be ambitious and lift himself from his surroundings. He had certainly done that, but the violence and misery he would unleash on millions would have made it hard even for a loving Clara to admire what he became. Both his parents were dead, but many believe the psychic scars they inflicted would impede Adolf Hitler's sexual and psychological development as he grew into adulthood. American psychoanalyst Walter Langer believed it went further than that. He claimed that Hitler's dysfunctional relationship with his parents shaped his warped political views and his feelings of abandonment and betrayal. As a soldier in the First World War, Hitler was devastated when the Triple Alliance forces surrendered. He blamed the defeat on the Austro-Hungarian Empire. As far as Adolf was concerned, Germany had been betrayed by the decaying Austrian Habsburg monarchy. To Hitler, Germany was not the fatherland, which was the term used by most to describe it. To Adolf, it was the motherland. Austria, old, exhausted, and corrupt, embodied Hitler's loathed Austrian father. Germany, noble but abused and neglected, and which, unlike Austria, had accepted the young Adolf into their military ranks, was the motherland. When asked why he insisted on remaining single, when rumors were flying about his sexuality, he replied that his only bride was his motherland. It was a revealing response.
2: I think there was a lot of nationalist mythology that played a part, but I also think it was part of Hitler's massive delusionary narcissism, that most people marry a single partner, he marries a country. And that was very much a political step as well. Was it?

0: with his beloved mother dead and his adopted country defeated, Hitler floundered. It was only a matter of time before he filled the void she left in his life. Walter Langer identified a string of older women Hitler gravitated to for maternal support and emotional succor early in his career. It didn't hurt that his substitute mothers were also wealthy and well-connected.
1: So Hitler had a couple of patronesses, effectively, elder, rich women with salons who took him up and must have seen in him a young, charismatic character, and they got on with him very well. We know, perhaps because he had a very close relationship with his mother, that he was good with older women.
0: Most prominent amongst them was Helena Beckstein, whose husband owned the Beckstein Piano Company. She outfitted him with a new wardrobe, trained him in the social graces, and introduced him to Bavaria's high society.
2: They took him under their wing. They were charmed by him. So he had this ability, and you can imagine, basically, he's a man who's spent such a long time in close connection with his mother. And so when these women come along, he played the... people did want him to be their adopted son.
0: Given their age difference, most believe their relationship was platonic. But as Otto Strasser, a prominent Nazi who had an acrimonious falling out with Hitler, described it, their interaction was abnormally intimate. Hitler would sit at her feet and close his eyes while she stroked his hair, calling him by his pet name, Little Wolf. Beckstein told friends that she wished Adolf were her son.
3: So we can see a pattern in his life as he was advancing towards his leadership. He developed strong relationships with older women like Beckstein and Wagner. And I think that fitted in with the underlying pathology of never being able to let go of his mother and needing maternal figures who weren't threatening but were cosseting and supporting him.
0: As he became more politically powerful, Hitler's sordid family history would start to manifest in more disturbing ways. And he would switch his attention to much younger women, in particular, his 17-year-old niece, Geli. Her mother, Angela Hitler, was 6 years older than her half-brother. She was the youngest of the two children Alois Hitler conceived with his second wife. Her young daughter, Geli, Adolf's niece, was the one woman, other than his mother, that Hitler is said to have loved. And, disturbingly, it's unlikely to have been a platonic affection.
3: Hitler's relationship with Geli was definitely the most important relationship of his life. And when you look at it, you're a bit taken aback. It was semi-incestuous. It was his half-sister's daughter. There was a very big age difference.
1: She had known Hitler all her life, and she came to Munich at the age of 17 to lodge with him. But she wanted to make a name for herself, and Hitler obviously felt that she would be safer living with him in his apartment, so he took her in. And we know that he became infatuated with her. She was much younger than him, significantly younger than him.
0: She was 17. Hitler was 36. And as far as he was concerned, she was the perfect age.
3: You choose very young women. Well, they're no threat to you, and they're pliant, and they can be molded. And Hitler often spoke that, you know, a perfect wife is somebody who should be young and molded into shape by her partner.
0: Very quickly, Hitler became smitten with Geli, and he didn't mind people knowing. Hitler's Nazi comrades were irate. Apart from the concerning optics, they believed he was using party funds to court and clothe his niece.
2: He showed her off, which at that stage, early in his power, was extremely unusual because he took her everywhere. He took her to the cafe, he took her to meetings, he took her to the opera and so on. So he didn't mind being seen with her.
0: Ernst Hansdunkel, thought Geli was dull and provincial, but said Hitler was besotted by her. And he believed it was absolutely certain Hitler was having sex with his niece.
2: She was a rather attractive woman, had a very outward personality. Somebody described her as having a sort of full of animal spirit, an animal excitement about life, and very positive about life.
0: According to the Langer report for the US government, there were even more distressing allegations about the nature of their relationship. The informant, Otto Strasser, claimed that Geli had told him that Hitler wasn't interested in conventional forms of sexual contact. What he really wanted Geli to do was to urinate on him. It pays to remember that Strasser had it in for his former comrade. Many experts questioned the credibility of his testimony. But in his report for the OSS, Walter Langer refers to other unnamed sources who said the same thing.
3: Hitler's relationship with Geli brought out every aspect of himself that he normally tried to hide. So it's no surprise that if the rumors have any basis, that what you can call a basic S&M practice, being humiliated in the most personal way with body fluids of the worst kind, fitted into this scheme. Inside, the masochist, outside, the sadist.
0: The gossip about the true nature of the relationship between uncle and niece spread. Rumors of a folio of pornographic drawings Hitler had made of his niece and an explicit letter he wrote to Geli detailing the depraved things he wanted to do to her are thought to have exposed Hitler to blackmail threats. Whatever the truth was, it was clear to the people around them that Geli was deeply unhappy.
2: People said she became increasingly more inward and more introverted and lost this sort of gaiety that she'd had. Hitler was controlling her with an obsessive possessiveness, actually, and it was suffocating in the end.
1: And ultimately, she must have found the trauma that Hitler must have inflicted on her too much to bear. He wasn't just somebody who said, I'm going to stop your allowance. There was something much deeper that actually became so traumatic for her that she killed herself.
0: On the 18th of September, 1931, Geli shot herself in Hitler's apartment with his gun. She was just 23 years old. He was devastated.
1: Hitler was known to have been thrown into a very profound clinical depression after Geli's death. The shock sunk him into depression. People say for 2 years. I mean, he really was very, very affected by it.
3: After she killed herself, he had her room locked up. Nobody was allowed to enter, and he was reputed to go in there once a year on the date of her death.
2: Nothing was to be moved in the room. Everything was to remain exactly as it had been. It was like this Egyptian tomb with the faded roses, locked up. Nobody had a key. Only he could go there, and he would sit there for hours, just as he sat there for hours when his mother died.
0: In years to come, Hitler would make every effort to cover up the sordid and ultimately tragic details of his love affair with Geli. But the stains of suspicion remained. In the summary report Walter Langer prepared for US President Roosevelt, he concluded that Hitler's sexual preferences were perverse in the extreme.
3: I think Langer hit it right when he said Hitler was isolated from the love of normal human beings. And it refers to this theme that we've been pursuing of Hitler's existential inner emptiness. Hitler couldn't form a bond with anybody.
0: We'll never know how much blame we can place at the feet of Hitler's mother and father for the abhorrent human being he became. But an account of a peculiar event that occurred later in his life hints at how conflicted he was with his feelings for his mother and father for the rest of his life. Even after Adolf rose to power and accumulated great wealth, his parents' graves in the Austrian town of Leonding remained neglected and unmarked. It was only after local Nazi party functionaries decided to honor their Führer's mother and father that a headstone was erected on the otherwise bare earth. When he heard of what had been done, Hitler visited the cemetery. According to witnesses, he glanced at the memorial, then left without comment. He never visited their graves again. Hitler's childhood may have been diabolical, and his family history might well have been twisted and tainted. Some of this may explain his irrational and violent mood swings. It might have fueled his paranoia and meant he never developed a moral compass. And there's a good chance it found expression in deviant sexual practices. But despite all that, there is no evidence to suggest he was mentally ill. He knew exactly what he was doing. There's only one way to explain him. He was pure evil.

0: eine nationalsozialistische Bewegung. Es lebe Deutschland!
1: What sort of woman falls in love with a murderous dictator? Adolf Hitler's private relationships with women were a ferociously guarded secret. He wanted the world to see him as a man of high moral character, a perfect gentleman. In reality, he was anything but.
2: He doesn't want a woman who will threaten him, who will challenge him. A best woman for a man is a young woman that you can mold and shape.
1: The greatest loves of Hitler's life were so corroded and diminished by him that they saw only one way out.
3: He patently had a very, very potent, traumatizing and almost desolating effect on women to cause them to try and kill themselves.
1: His beloved niece turned lover, shot herself with his pistol.
2: He's controlling her as much as he controls anything else, and she's starting to see aspects of him that are to her frankly horrifying.
1: A German film star lover fell from a hospital balcony.
3: It's my belief that she was pushed out of the window and didn't jump.
1: And Nazi insiders gave jaw-dropping accounts of how and why these women died, revealing Hitler as a controlling sexual psychopath.
3: Undoubtedly, something very, very traumatic was being done to her at that time.
1: Was suicide their only way out?
2: I think it's simply a case of the terrible power that he had over them and the realization that they could never escape it.

0: In April 1889, inside a tiny apartment above a brewery in a small Austrian village, Clara Hitler gave birth to Adolf Hitler. After bearing three children who died young, Clara poured all her affections into her young son. He was the light of her life. To young Adolf, his mother was a saint, and his father a monster. Hitler's father, Alois, was a heavy drinker and violent.
1: His father was a pretty angry guy and would take that anger out on Adolf and on his brother. He would take that out physically by beating them with some kind of a whip or an object. And it apparently took place on a daily basis.
0: Clara would hear her boy's screams. And when the beatings were over, Adolf would run to his mother, and they formed a secret alliance.
2: Hitler's relationship with his mother was extremely close. It would seem that a mother who's lost three children and then has a child who survives is bound to be extremely devoted to the child. His mother would line up to protect Adolf from his father.
0: For Clara, this extremely close bond with her son may have helped Adolf deal with his father's cruelty. But there are those that claim this attention by Adolf Hitler's mother would warp his view of female intimacy and would play out in his distorted sexual relationships with women.
3: If you're virtually an only child with a completely devoted mother, you really do believe you're the center of the universe. Hitler was the greatest narcissist in history. A narcissist is somebody totally self-obsessed. Everybody around them either has to make them feel better or be punished for not doing that.
0: The teenage Hitler was already showing the first signs of a dark and dangerous obsession with women. When he was 16 and living in Linz, Hitler was very taken with a well-to-do blonde music student, Stephanie Isaac. She was a little older than Hitler, tall, elegant, and Jewish. Hitler's childhood friend, August Kubitschek, claims he saw firsthand Hitler's infatuation. Stephanie would walk with her mother in the early evening, and every day Hitler would wait on the street corner to watch her pass by. Because they hadn't been formally introduced, Hitler could only look. He would never actually speak to her. From the first time he saw her, Hitler could not take his eyes off Stephanie.
3: The relationship with the woman that he did follow around for 4 years, but as a very distant figure and never daring to make any contact with her, fits in with a number of features. Firstly, at that stage, he was completely socially inept. He just didn't know how to deal with people at any stage.
0: He was deeply fixated on the young woman and, according to Kubitschek, would become enraged at the male attention she attracted, particularly from young Austrian army officers.
3: Hitler was a person of extremes, so he either loved totally or he hated totally. So you can see that this devotion from afar would drive him round following her, but never daring to break the spell by approaching her.
0: When Stephanie didn't respond to Hitler's brooding, intense stares, his rage led him to hatch a deadly plan. He told his friend Kubitschek that he wanted to kidnap Stephanie and marry her. After thinking it through and realizing he couldn't support her, he instead plotted to jump off a bridge into the Danube with Stephanie in a horrifying murder-suicide pact.
3: His threat, if this relationship doesn't come to pass, had a couple of elements. The first one is, of course, it was very operatic. And he was crazy about Wagner. But I really think it's possibly the first indication we have of his deep and pervasive obsession with death. And death comes as a part of every act that he plans. And this is an absolute recurring theme in his life, particularly the idea of, if things don't work out, I will kill myself. The world must come to me, otherwise I go.
0: Although Hitler didn't go through with his evil plan, according to August Kubitschek, in the 4 years Hitler stalked Stephanie Isaac, they never spoke a single word. But this obsession with love and death gave a disturbing glimpse of the fate of other women who came into his life. His stalking of Stephanie Isaac came to an end in 1907. In December, a few days before Christmas, his beloved mother, Clara, died of cancer. Hitler was bereft. He worshipped his mother, and they were very close. And now, she had abandoned him. In 1908, he moved from Linz to Vienna and struggled to survive. At one point, living in a men's shelter. He had ambitions to become an artist, but was rejected from art school twice. He scraped by, selling postcards he'd painted of German landmarks. In 1915, having been rejected by the Austrian army on health grounds, he joined the German army to fight against the Western Allies. At war's end, Lance Corporal Adolf Hitler was devastated by Germany's loss.
4: There's no question there's bitterness and there's anger. And he comes up with this idea of the stab in the back. That is, that Germany was not going to lose in the First World War. Germany was doing very well in the First World War, but for the fact that we were stabbed in the back by Jews, by socialists, by this undercurrent of people who do not have German interests at heart, even if they are Germans.
0: Hitler's hatred found a cause in the vicious anti-Semitism of Germany's political right. He joined a small band of disaffected German nationalists known as the Workers' Party, the future Nazi Party.
4: I think there's a lot of delusion going on there. And when you're working in those radical right circles, you can talk publicly in racist terms, and there's a lot of racist literature, and there's a lot of pseudoscience about what the races are. Hitler himself has consumed a lot of this. Among his earliest letters in 1919, he talks about the fact that the first point of agenda for any German government needs to be get rid of the Jews altogether.
0: As Hitler solidified his position in the Nazi Party, he sought out new maternal figures to replace his beloved mother. Like Winifred Wagner, the daughter-in-law of the famous composer Richard Wagner. Another influential older woman in Hitler's life was the wealthy socialite Helena Beckstein. She lavished Hitler with love, attention, and money. And once again, he became the adored son.
2: These are people who are rich, Munich society women. So they have two things. They had money and they had influence in society. He needed influence and he needed money. And he found it very easy to charm them.
0: Otto Strasser, a former confidant of Hitler's, claimed Helena and Hitler were abnormally close. She called him her little wolf and stroked his head as he sat at her feet. Wolf was Hitler's pet name, used only by those close to him.
2: Helen Bechstein referred to him as like a son. And he was frightfully good at playing on that. I mean, that's what he'd been doing. He spent a lot of his time being the beloved son of an adoring mother. And here he had this whole group of women who were adoring this young man. And they flattered him. And it sort of worked on that level of people flattering a young man who was used...

0: We can see a pattern in his life as he was advancing towards his leadership. He developed strong relationships with older women like Bechstein and Wagner. And I think that fitted in with the underlying pathology of never being able to let go of his mother and needing maternal figures who weren't threatening but were cosseting and supporting him.
1: But there may also have been a more primal agenda at work. Hitler's bodyguard, Bruno Gescher, later claimed Helena Bechstein's relationship with Wolf was more than maternal. In a 1974 interview, Gescher claimed that in return for their patronage, Hitler poured on the charm, thick like glue, and the rich ladies ate it all up. And that he may even have had sex with Helena occasionally to keep the cash flowing. While Hitler was courting mother figures, he was also gaining rock star status with younger women. At Hitler's early rallies, female supporters were given front row seats. Their adoration for Hitler was plain for all to see. Hitler's love life was a hot topic of much speculation, and people were curious why Hitler wasn't married. His answer was always, "My bride is my motherland." By 1923, Hitler was the undisputed leader of the Nazi Party, and its growing popularity gave Hitler confidence. Impatient with political posturing, he ordered his stormtroopers to foment armed insurrection from a beer hall in Munich and to seize power by force.
2: The beer hall push was a statement of intent rather than a desire to really seize control in southern Germany. It shows Hitler being the risk taker that he was always going to be.
1: His grand plan was to seize control of Munich's state government, then march on Berlin and overthrow the federal government. Hitler's plan failed. He was arrested and sentenced to 9 months in jail for treason.
2: Going to jail was something that he was well aware could be the outcome of his endeavours to seize power locally, but he was willing to accept that. Time spent in prison would give oxygen to his ideology, and indeed it would be in prison that he would write Mein Kampf and further refine his political thinking.
1: After his release from prison, Hitler returned to his mountaintop retreat, the Eagle's Nest in Berchtesgaden. It was here, in this mountain village, where he first saw Maria Reiter. Pretty blonde Maria was working at her family's clothing store in Berchtesgaden when she first met Adolf Hitler. She was a vulnerable young woman, as her mother had died just 2 weeks earlier.
3: Maria Reiter, later known as Mimi Reiter, was a young woman who actually Hitler knew when she was about 16. He was obsessed with her. Hitler once wrote that the ideal woman would be young, pretty, and as pliable as wax.
1: After a chance meeting in a park, Hitler was persistent in his attentions and visited her several times in the store. Finally, against her older sister's wishes, Maria agreed to accompany him to a local Nazi Party rally. She was 16 years old. Hitler was 37.
0: As a narcissist, he would have liked very attractive young women. That made him look better. So you've got this older man who's becoming a high flyer. So he doesn't want a woman who will threaten him, who will challenge him.
1: Watching him speak, Mimi, as Hitler called her, was captivated by his oratory and its hypnotic effect on his audience. She felt he was speaking just to her. He just kept fixing his eyes on her. His stare was intense. She said she would never forget how unsettled and exposed it made her feel. Afterwards, they shared an intimate dinner for two. For young Mimi Reiter, it was intoxicating. Hitler knew exactly what he was doing when he turned his attention to a girl young enough to be his own daughter.
0: Hitler didn't make firm relationships with the women that his own age. And I think that was for a number of reasons. Firstly, he was very socially inept. The second issue is he was threatened. And I think that this plays into deeper issues. If you have somebody your own age, you're supposed to have a relationship. You're supposed to expose yourself to them. And that really threatened him.
1: Over the course of 1926, Hitler would often visit Mimi when he was at Berchtesgaden. On one visit, he picked her up in his car and insisted that she go for a walk with him alone in the nearby forest. According to Mimi, it was here they had their first kiss. She said Hitler was forceful and pressed her tightly. 3 months after her 17th birthday, Hitler and Maria had sex for the first time in his Munich apartment. She was besotted. In the coming days, Hitler returned to Munich. They wrote to each other, and Mimi kept all their correspondence that detailed their affair. Hitler wrote how ardently he desired her, as if it were the first time. But the letters stopped coming. Once he had shaped her into his devoted slave, Hitler had quickly tired of her, and Maria was distraught. She couldn't bear the thought of life without him. She took a clothesline, tied it around her neck, and tried to hang herself. But her brother found her in time. Maria Reiter's suicide attempt had failed.
3: He patently had a very, very potent, traumatizing and almost desolating effect on women to cause them to try and kill themselves. And nothing we know about Maria Reiter suggests that she had any kind of suicidal tendencies.
4: I think he was fundamentally a destructive character. I think at his core there was an emptiness. He was not capable of loving. He was a man who needed to possess, and a man who cared little about other people.
1: But one young woman, perhaps the only woman he really did care about, was his niece, Geli Raubal. Like Maria Reiter, Geli was just 16 when she came into contact with the rising political star. And like Maria, Geli would be at first flattered, then utterly consumed by the suffocating attentions of her uncle-turned-lover. Unlike Maria, for Geli, there would be no escape. She was under Hitler's guardianship and completely controlled by his all-seeing eye. As infatuation turned to obsession and ultimately to self-destruction. Most historians believe Geli was the only deep love affair of Hitler's life, and that when she died, aged just 23, something broke within him.
3: Gelly Raubel was, without any doubt, the most important woman in Hitler's life after his mother. She was his half-niece, daughter of his half-sister, and she came to Munich at the age of 17 to lodge with him. She was, we know, extrovert. She wanted to be on stage. She wanted to be an opera singer. So she was the kind of person that loved to perform. She was in her element amongst young men. She wanted a proper boyfriend. She was fun. If you look at the photos of her, you know, she's got laughter spilling out of her. She must have thought, I'm...

0: the changes you guys have already implemented already?
1: Traditionally, screening lanes have been more linear, and so you basically waited for the person in front of you to process through the screening lane. Right. The automated screening lanes allow multiple people to divest or to take off their screened items at the same time. And so you can see there's a multiple drop locations, yeah. And you're not waiting for the person in front of you. You can actually progress forward even if the person in front of you hasn't unloaded in preparation for that screening process.
0: Has that sped up the process?
1: They say there's a significant increase on those particular lanes. And so hopefully the idea would be that once we have all lanes for automated screen lane, that will definitely significantly increase our throughput.
0: Now, it looks like there's not a TSA agent actually looking at the screen. So when you say automated, it runs through the X-ray machine, and the X-ray machine figures out through an algorithm or something that if there might be something in the baggage that they need to flag?
1: The technology assists the staffing of the TSA to identify any item that may be a threat or requires additional screening.
0: Now, one of the things that I've been told that will be a drastic change in here, and you don't have to answer this question or not, but right now this is not really ideal because here we are looking straight down, and if I go right down to that far end, that's a clean area, and if I really wanted to, I could drop something to somebody.
1: Yeah.
0: So that's going to change.
1: That is going to change, and there is a vulnerability of having this vantage point over the checkpoint. And I think that again, is why we're moving the direction we are to have the checkpoints on level 6.
0: That makes sense.
2: From the Great Hall, I headed outside to get a tour of the airfield. My guide for the day was Director of Operations Bruce Getz, who showed me the amazing features of this airport. Did you know that DIA has 6 runways, each dedicated either to takeoffs or landings? And these babies are huge. In fact, DIA has the longest commercial runway in North America at 16,000 feet long. Now, I know a lot of you have wondered, hey, why is this airport so far from downtown? Well, the forefathers who envisioned DIA had long-term growth in mind. Currently, the airport sits on roughly 53 square miles of land. That's enough room to build 6 more runways without purchasing another acre of land. Most airports located closer to cities have land restrictions and struggle to build even one runway.

0: so it won't be long until DIA jumps to the fourth busiest airport on the continent. Next, Bruce and I headed up into the ramp tower, which controls all the traffic in the ramp area.
1: What we're looking at out these windows is literally all the movement of the aircraft to and from the gates, out to the taxiways, all that kind of stuff. And right now we're in a lull,
2: That's correct.
1: You call it.
2: A little bit of a slow period right now. This is between banks, this early afternoon period. And as you mentioned before, the FAA tower wants to only control runways and taxiways. And they want the rest of this area in the center of the airport around the concourses. They don't want to manage that. So that's left up to our controllers and the United controllers to manage all the movement of aircraft coming into and out of the gate area. The controllers up here have a lot of neat tools to manage things safely. Up above is our Aerobond system, and that's a real-time display of arriving and departing aircraft.
1: So this is, literally real-time. Mm-hmm.
2: One-second update, so
1: wow.
2: As that 757 is making the turn up there, we'll immediately see him making the turn.
1: So when we were boogieing around out there in your super awesome ops truck,
2: yep.
1: We would have shown up on this.
2: That's correct. And I don't see another vehicle, but our vehicle would have said Ops 5 because okay. It has a transponder in it that's broadcasting our signal, which is Ops 5. That's the whole goal of being out here is just safety, knowing where everybody is in relationship to everyone else.
1: It also keeps you from going out there and taking a nap.
2: Well, I suppose we could see if you parked in one place for a long time. We do operate this facility 24 hours a day, 7 days a week. There's always somebody up here. And so they're a great, dedicated group of people that really know their job well and making sure this airport is running at maximum efficiency. And the passenger is everything. And the reality is, yes, there are going to be hiccups. There's going to be hiccups here the same way there are in Atlanta or Chicago O'Hare. But there's a lot of folks behind the scenes making sure that that delay, if it's there, is really minimized.
0: Not only is the ramp tower helping you make your flight on time, but so is the snow removal team. DIA is famous for having one of the largest snow removal teams in the world. Let's head over to the Field Maintenance Center to see how these guys operate.
1: Whoa. That is an amazing plow. What's even more amazing, this guy, Rich Brannon. He's the AD of Field Maintenance for DIA. How cool is that job? So, Rich, you guys are like a tiny little, well, not even tiny, you're like Public Works.
3: Right, yeah,
1: just
3: we
1: for
3: are.
1: DIA. Tell me what you guys do out here.
3: So we are. We are a big department. We're about 150 strong. We pretty much do all the preventative maintenance here at DIA. We have basically two seasons, summer and winter. Summer we do, basic maintenance. We do paving. We do some concrete repair.
1: Wow.
3: We do some repairs on the runways and taxiways. We do erosion, fence repair. We do mowing. We have 53 square miles we basically maintain.
1: Whoa. Seriously? 53 square miles?
3: 53 square miles. And we're,
1: you guys don't use handheld mowers.
3: No, only, okay. only if you're on the bad list or something. But no, lots of tractors, lots of mowers, tons of equipment. We're 365 days a year, so we're here all time. And then we transition to the snow, which is today.
1: Yeah.
3: And we have over almost 200 pieces of equipment just in snow alone. And, we take care of the airfield, so runways, taxiways.
1: Mm-hmm. So speaking of snow removal, DIA has a 16,000-foot runway, which is literally the longest runway
0: in North America?
1: How do you plow that and not just back up planes for hours and hours?
3: Right. So with the 200 pieces of snow equipment we have, we divide the airfield in half. So we have an east side and a west side runway team. That runway in particular is on the west side. So we have approximately 22 pieces of equipment that clear that runway alone. So we're able to clear that runway anywhere between 12 to 15 minutes. And we have certain formations that we do that in, depending on the snow and the wind. So we'll go down the runway in a certain way, and it's one pass, and the runway's clear.
1: If I worked here, I would constantly be in trouble, and I would be that kind of broom.
3: Yeah.

0: that kind of brew. Yeah.
1: Rich took me inside their storage area to see their whole equipment collection, and it was nothing short of impressive. With over 200 pieces of equipment, you can be assured that any snow falling on DIA is efficiently dealt with. Back outside, Rich had one more huge piece of equipment to show me.
0: This is not small.
2: No.
0: So, I mean, not only do you have this plow, you've got like a whole broom thing going on down there. What is this?
2: So in addition with the Beauchamp that we were at earlier, we have blowers, we have runway brooms, we use loaders, box plows, and then we have these. These are the MBs. So we have 26 of these. They are a 72-foot piece of equipment. They have a 24-foot plow, a little over 6.5 feet tall, obviously. You can stand underneath it with the 22-foot broom. And these are one of our hardest working pieces of equipment that we use. These are the ones that we use to clear the runways, and they're huge.
0: So why a broom versus a plow, or why a combo?
2: So unlike removing snow on a street, the runways have to be cleaned completely to the pavement. So you can't have any residual on the actual taxiways or the runways for airplane to kind of land and take off and transport around in the airfield.
0: Okay, so that makes sense.
2: Yep, so the plow actually takes off the grunt of the snow, and then the broom just basically brooms off the residual that's left that the plow leaves and cleans it completely.
0: So you're literally getting, I mean, right down to
2: right
0: the
2: to the pavement.
0: Concrete.
2: Yep, and then we treat it with sand or chemical or whatever.
0: So this thing is longer than a semi-truck. How much training goes into that? I mean, you don't want to just throw me in this thing because it would be a disaster.
2: Right. So you have to have a CDL. I mean, that's a Class B or a Class A. Okay. Most of our drivers have Class A's. We have a robust training program here. We have a separate division that actually does the training. Our guys are trainers. We have a lot of experience here, a very diverse group that knows what they're doing. And we train each other, and we go through a program. It's almost all year round.
0: I was about to say, that's got to be all year round.
2: Yeah.
0: Even with all that training and all the equipment, has there ever been a time that the snow just got the best of you?
2: Yeah, unfortunately, we have. We've had a few storms where the wind actually becomes an issue. It's more visibility than is the snow depth that we have to fight.
0: Yeah.
2: We're able to clear the snow. We have the equipment to do that, but 50-mile-an-hour winds and plus tend to take the visibility away, and when it becomes unsafe, then we kind of have to pull off.
0: So
2: we did. 2015, we had a about a 7-hour closure due to the winds, due to the visibility, and it just wasn't safe to be out.
0: I remember that storm. That was a bear.
2: Yep, but we got back in it. And
0: yeah, there's not really any kind of windbreak out here, is
2: no,
0: there?
2: No, not at all. Yep, not at all.
0: Say I'm sitting on my plane, and I'm waiting to take off, and the snow is falling, and I'm getting a little bit angry.
2: Right.
0: What can you say to me that's going to calm me down just to... It's like, look, I'm doing my job. I'm doing it as quickly as I can. You know, what do you want people who are in the planes to know?
2: So, you know, our people, we're a humble group. We work hard. You know, we don't take anything for granted. We're out here for the safety of the public. We know that. We care about the public. It's, you know, it's what we do. So, you know, their families, and, you know, they make major sacrifices to be out here. We're out here all the time making sure that the airfield is clean for the passengers and making sure that everything's safe for them. So,
0: that's awesome.
2: Yep, absolutely.
1: Since snow is in the forecast, I left these guys to their work and headed back to the Great Hall. Here I met up with Chief Financial Officer Gisela Shanahan to talk about the impact DIA has on Denver and what's in store for the future.
0: So, let's see, I think it was 2017, you guys had over 61 million passengers through DEN.
3: 61.4, it was a record-breaking year. We're on track for another record-breaking year, and we think we'll be at 64 million plus by the time we end December.
0: That's amazing. What kind of economic impact does that have on the Denver area?
3: This is the single largest economic driver in our region as one entity. The last study that was done to look at that was in 2013. At that point, we were generating $26 billion annually.
0: That's with a B.
3: With a B. So that number, as you can imagine, is much larger. The next study will be out within a year. But we impact the entire region.
0: Whether and when you say region, you mean going up?
3: That's going into Wyoming, Kansas. We are a regional airport. We serve a multi-state region.
0: That's amazing. So what is your favorite part about this job?
3: my favorite part is every day is different. Oh, this is such a dynamic industry. When you wake up in the morning, guaranteed your day will end very different than what you began, because there's globally factors can influence what happens here, right. Nationally, regionally, here in city and county of Denver. But there are so many factors that drive what happens at an airport any given day. And for those of us who like that type of challenge, this is really an exciting place to be.
0: You guys are making some huge changes here. Can you give us a little bit of an idea of what's going on there?
3: Yeah, so when this airport opened its doors in 1995, newest commercial airport in the U.S. as a large airport, right, at that point in time, we were designed for about 50 million annual passengers. Technology has changed. How we move passengers through a check-in process has changed. That's allowed us to continue to get north of 60 million in this facility. But we're preparing for the future right now. And the growth continues here in this region. So we need to be able to serve more than 80 million annual passengers out of this facility. So what you see, 80 million, more than that, out of just this one facility. So what we're doing, as you can see, the construction, is we're preparing this facility to more efficiently process passengers through, expanding our security checkpoints. We're adding 30% capacity in the gates to make sure more aircraft can come and go and deliver those passengers.
0: All right, so since there are going to be a lot of people who are probably either have been here or will go through DEN, what would you want a typical passenger to kind of know about day-to-day operations?
3: I think what people don't know about an airport is that it is literally a city in and of itself.
0: Yeah, no
3: so
0: kidding.
3: Everything you need to be able to take care of a passenger is all located here. So 35,000 people work at the airport in one capacity or another, along with hundreds of businesses. So whether that's an airline that most people think of or the airport itself, all the food and beverage services, the retail, the rental cars, all of that together creates that entire city that works together like a well-tuned machine to get everyone through and out on their way. And our job is to make that journey that you take as a passenger as pleasant and seamless as possible.

0: passenger as pleasant and seamless as possible.
1: After talking with Gisela, she wished me luck as I headed down into the depths of DIA. You know what I'm talking about. The tunnels.
2: All right, we're where everybody wants to be. We're in the tunnels underneath DIA. This is where all the weird stuff goes on, supposedly, but not really. This is just where all the baggage comes. We're actually at baggage claim 17. We're underneath it. So everybody's baggage just comes right through here. It goes onto that conveyor belt. You grab it, you go on your way. No big deal. But for some reason, people believe there are all sorts of weird things going on down here. I don't personally believe it, but it's... I knew it! I knew it! I knew it! I knew it!
1: Disclaimer. That was not a real lizard man. As you can tell, the employees here have a great sense of humor. In fact, there are over 1,000 people that work in the baggage tunnels every day. And where exactly are these tunnels, you're wondering? They actually run parallel to the train system that transports passengers to and from the concourses. After some time exploring the labyrinth of tunnels, I was ready to get back up to the surface. You never know what you'll run into down here. If you're a frequent flyer, then you know this airport. It's the 5th busiest airport in the country, and even has room to grow. From driving on the airfield with Bruce, to touring the amazing selection of snow removal equipment with Rich, and even going underground to explore the labyrinth of baggage tunnels, we've taken you behind the wings of Denver International Airport.
3: Yeah, let's get that out of the way. I've been wanting to do that all morning. See the rest of the museum. Man, I gotta go find lizard men.
4: Have a great day. Be safe. Watch out.
3: All right, thank you. Way to go, Emily Downer.

0: Dieppe, 1942. The name and date brings back one of World War II's most sinister memories. It was an Allied raid composed essentially of Canadian troops. On the evening of August the 19th, after 9 hours of fighting, 1,197 Allied soldiers, including 913 Canadians, were killed. 48 French civilians also died. At the height of the fighting, the attackers lost 4 men per second. The Dieppe raid was a massacre. How can this fiasco, only 2 years before the Normandy landings, be explained? Could it have been avoided? What were the strategic goals of such a perilous operation? What lessons did the Allied General Staff learn? As a journalist and historian, I wanted to know what really happened in Dieppe on August the 19th, 1942. I've collected testimonies.
1: Tout le devant là, c'est plein de bateaux, des explosions, en même temps des combats d'avions.
0: I've gathered clues.
2: C'est un des deux seuls casques connus du Royal Regiment of Canada.
0: Fans of living history have recreated the conditions of the fighting for me. I went deeper to learn the story. At the scene of the confrontation, I tried to better understand a battle whose causes and consequences are still not well known. For the surviving soldiers and for the families of those who fell so far from their homeland, the memory of this raid has a bitter taste. This is the story of the Dieppe raid.

The liberation of Europe was partly played out on the beaches of Normandy. On June 6, 1944, barely 2 years after the Dieppe raid, the Allies landed through an amphibious operation that would remain the most formidable operation in military history, Operation Overlord. In a single day, more than 150,000 men and 200,000 vehicles attacked the European fortress. The success of this gigantic maneuver is no coincidence. Many other landing operations took place during the 4 years of conflict. In July 1942, the Allies had prepared a major attack on Dieppe, codenamed Rutter. This operation was actually cancelled because of the weather. The raid on Dieppe in August 1942, nicknamed Jubilee, can be considered as the first attempt to land en masse on the French coast. It's about hitting the enemy fast and hard.

0: August the 19th, 1942, 3 a.m. Divided into 13 groups, 250 ships carrying 13,000 men crossed the English Channel. Destination, Dieppe. 6,000 soldiers, including 5,000 Canadians, are to land there in an attempt to destroy the port's infrastructure. A full-scale raid. There are several types of ships, 9 troop transports, 8 destroyers, and several types of landing craft. LCMs for vehicles, LCTs for armored vehicles, or LCAs for landing troops. Many small boats without armor plating complete this convoy. Air coverage is ensured by 74 squadrons of bombers and fighters, including about 60 Spitfire Mark 9s, which are there for their first major operation. The mission of the Royal Air Force squadrons is to bombard the seaside infrastructures and the machine guns pointed towards the beaches. Some aircraft must also cover the landing of troops by dropping smoke bombs. The role of aviation thus remains essentially tactical. Massive aerial bombardment has not yet been retained by QGOC, the Combined Operations Headquarters headed by Lord Mountbatten. It was this very special organization that had, in July 1942, already planned Operation Rutter. The raid on Dieppe in August was their second chance. A Canadian-born historian, Eric Coutu, devoted his doctoral thesis to the missions undertaken between 1940 and 1942 by this combined operations headquarters.
1: Le quartier général des opérations combinées, qui est un petit peu la marotte du premier ministre britannique Winston Churchill, c'est quoi exactement?
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0: 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The German Reich is at its height. After the invasion of the Soviet Union in the summer of 1941, the Wehrmacht resumed its offensive in the heart of the Caucasus. In Africa, the Afrika Korps troops of Rommel seized Tobruk and rushed towards Egypt and the Suez Canal. In the Atlantic, German submarines sank twice as many ships as in 1941.
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0: The troops must dock in five different areas. At 4:50 a.m., 15 minutes after daybreak, the British commandos have the task of destroying the coastal batteries of Berneval, Commando No. 3, and Valangeville, Commando No. 4. At the same time, two Canadian regiments have to enter the cliff breaches on either side of Dieppe, at Puy and Pourville. The objective? Neutralize the German artillery batteries defending the beach. At 5 a.m., two other Canadian regiments will land on Dieppe Beach, supported by an armored regiment. When they arrive by sea, this is what the attackers can see. Cliffs over 30 meters high, impossible to climb under enemy fire, dotted only by deep indentations, valleys which are blocked by barbed wire walls. The Germans didn't bother to barricade the alabaster coast with concrete. Nature offers them the steep walls of a fortress. In Dieppe, the old casino has been transformed into a bunker. The waterfront is covered with barbed wire, and anti-tank ditches have been dug. The Tot organization, in charge of the construction of the Atlantic Wall, is far from having finished the works in this sector of the Seine Maritime. But all access to the city is blocked, barricaded with concrete,

0: The mission assigned to the infantrymen and the 50 tanks to land in Dieppe seems simple. To cross the seawall and a wide esplanade to enter the city by narrow alleys. Some of them will have to go to the port to destroy ships, port facilities, and a pharmaceutical plant. The remaining will have to head south, 5 kilometers in the direction of Arc-la-Bataille, to destroy the German headquarters located there. But there is a small problem. The German headquarters is not at the expected location, and the enemy forces have been underestimated. These were not inexperienced conscripts waiting for the Canadian troops, but experienced soldiers, and they are not 500 as expected. After searching through the archives, Éric Coutu makes a surprising discovery. The combined operations headquarters made an error in their estimation.
1: Éric, nous sommes à quelques encablures de la plage de Dieppe qui se profile là à l'horizon. 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
0: There will be no shortage of grains of sand. The men who are about to disembark know nothing of what awaits them, the number of defenders, nor the locations and the size of the blockhouses. They'll have to improvise. Before departure, Major General John Roberts, who will command the ground troops, tells his men, "Don't worry, men, it'll be a piece of cake." The next few hours will show he's no baker. At both ends of the arrangements, commandos number 3 and number 4 must land to destroy the shore batteries. 3:47 a.m. The barges of commando number 3 sail towards the beaches of Berneval and Belleville-sur-Mer, codename Yellow 1 and Yellow 2. But an unforeseen event will disrupt the mission. Native of Dieppe, Hervé Fihou is passionate about the history of the raid of August the 19th, 1942, and for good reason. A few years ago, while digging through the city's archives, he discovered an exceptional document.
3: Il est là.
4: La surprise des surprises.
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0: Just as the Allied fleet begins its crossing of the English Channel, five German ships escorted by three submarine hunters are leaving the port of Boulogne-sur-Mer. Destination, Dieppe. 15 kilometers off the coast, the German fleet intercepts the barges heading towards the beaches of Berneval. Confrontation is inevitable. Only 7 of the 24 Allied barges will reach their target. It's already 4:50 a.m., and on the German side, on this sector, the alert was given.
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2: Bon.
3: On the Yellow One beach at Belleville-sur-Mer, between 5:40 a.m. and 6 a.m., six landing craft reach the shore. But the Germans, warned by the echoes of the naval battle, are waiting for them. 100 commandos, including 50 American Rangers and some French Kiefer commandos, manage to land, but they're blocked almost immediately. During the fighting, the second lieutenant, Edward Lousteleau V, dies. He is the first American soldier killed in Europe during the Second World War. The second master, Serge Moutellier, of the Free French Forces and of the elite French Kiefer Commando Force, also dies.

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2: Ah oui? Eh oui.
0: At 7:30, Major Young commands the retreat. The re-embarking is carried out under German fire. At 8:30 a.m., the battery points its guns on the retreating barge. Too late. At 12:31, the commandos are back in England. They're going to be on the front page of the British press. 4:50. In Varangeville-sur-Mer, the commando number 4, split into two groups, lands on two beaches, Orange 1 and Orange 2.

0: Nicolas Boucour, a native of Pays de Caux, is fascinated by the history of airborne troops and British commandos, and in particular by the raids that occurred in the region in 1942.
1: Nicolas, les hommes du commando numéro 4 débarquent ici à Vasterival et à Sainte-Marguerite-sur-Mer entre 4h50 et 5h du matin, le 19 août 42. 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
0: The German report on the landing of August 19, 1942 specifies 7:50, battery 813 signals enemy entered position. 5 pieces are rendered unusable by the enemy with explosive and incendiary charges. Battery almost wiped out. The number 4 commando mission is performed perfectly. The 200 men can re-embark. On the way down to the beach, one of the commandos takes several photos. The first is of his comrades and the barges laying out the smokescreen intended for re-embarking. Suddenly, on the opposite side, the photographer captures 2 silhouettes watching the commando's embarkment. The identity of these 2 watchers will remain a mystery for a long time. I found them. Gérard Cadeau was 14 years old in 1942.
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At 5:45 p.m., the commandos are back in the port of New Haven. They cannot know the extent of the disaster taking place on the other beaches. At the same time as the commando operations, two Canadian regiments land at Port Vieux, Green Beach, and one regiment at Puy, Blue Beach.

0: on arsenic and strychnine preparations. Most of them were harmless. You give somebody an injection and they pee it out in 30 minutes.
1: He was happy to experiment and always happy when the patient felt happy. So he didn't really look for the source of a problem. He just wanted to cure the symptoms.
2: It wasn't long before Dr. Morell began treating Ava. She wanted some of what Hitler was having.
1: Hitler was Morell's patient A, and Ava Braun was his patient B. And from his notes about patient B, we can see that she actually requested similar medications than her boyfriend. So she would be on the same chemical wavelength when they did meet at the Berghof. The only exception was that Hitler was receiving male hormones like testosterone. She obviously didn't receive those. She received female hormones. So, for example, that she wouldn't have her period while Hitler was at the Berghof. So my conclusion is that she probably didn't want to have her period so they could have sex.
2: Whatever Hitler was up to with Ava, his sexual appetites were varied. He didn't like to be touched, so he found a predictable outlet to satisfy his hunger. Hitler liked to watch. Strippers. Dancers. Acrobats. Peep shows. He would ogle women performing at the circus, watching them closely through opera glasses. A favorite pastime was watching the strippers he invited to perform at his mountain retreat in Berchtesgaden. But the German public knew nothing of any of this, because Adolf Hitler set himself up as a model of virtue.
1: It was an important part of the cult that the party created around Hitler to portray him as basically a health saint, someone who didn't have any vices, not even a private life, someone who was just kind of a pure channel doing nothing else than work for the German nation.
2: And he expected his people to follow his lead, to do as he said, not as he did. The truth was, Hitler itched for all the things he was condemning. Along with his countless other sins, Adolf Hitler was a world-class hypocrite. Hitler's bent for voyeurism blossomed into a full-blown porn addiction. Once his foul regime was in power, he co-opted the official Nazi Party photographer Heinrich Hoffmann to supply graphic stag films and pornographic photographs. They played most nights in Hitler's private theater in the Chancellery. He also found a way to make use of his questionable artistic skills. A portfolio of intimate drawings by the Führer reportedly found its way into a blackmailer's hands. The Nazi Party treasurer, Franz Schwarz, paid a ransom to retrieve them. The young woman depicted was Hitler's niece, Gilly Raubau. All the while he was publicly scolding the German public, Hitler's own private life was anything but spotless. But this was all behind closed doors. The most overtly sexual thing Adolf Hitler did in public was to speak.
0: Sex courses through Hitler's interaction with the world. What made Hitler into the figure he was is that he was the greatest demagogue in the history of the world. And in those pre-television days, how did he do it? He did it through his speeches. We know he used, was it a comedian or a mime? And he took some lessons or some tricks and he used to practice before the camera, particularly the hand gestures. He went to great lengths to work out how to use his hands.

0: and he became extraordinarily animated. So I think sex cruises through all Hitler's dysfunctional behavior.
1: Das ist eine Realität aus Blut und Fleisch!
0: It's well recorded that adult women, not screaming teenagers, would wet themselves and throw themselves, you know, held back by the guards and that. You have this contrast between a person who is internally empty and somebody who then gets on a stage, stands before a microphone and pours out words, the ultimate charismatic

0: Zukunft restlos uns gehört.
1: The basis of charisma, it's not only the charismatic figure, but it's the charismatic audience. It's a two-way process. So they are getting, can we put it this way, turned on. And of course it comes back to him. And he comes out ranting, sweating, but coming almost close to a climax. Like somebody who's just had sex. He's soaked in sweat, he's exhausted, and, well, he didn't smoke, but he probably would have asked for one.
2: He ranted about the dominance of man over woman, saying if you go to a woman, don't forget your whip.
1: One of the ways in which he enhanced his public image, he carried whips. He loved to carry a whip, and if he could, he'd have one of his big dogs with him. And with people around him, especially his women, he wanted them to call him Wolf. Now, Wolf is not a very peaceable character to be introduced into your sex fantasies. So I think the sadomasochistic element was really such a prominent feature of his presentation. But everything turned on, and of course it comes back to him. And he comes out ranting, sweating, but coming almost close to a climax. Like somebody who's just had sex. He's soaked in sweat, he's exhausted, and, well, he didn't smoke, but he probably would have asked for one.
2: He ranted about the dominance of man over woman, saying if you go to a woman, don't forget your whip.
1: One of the ways in which he enhanced his public image, he carried whips. He loved to carry a whip, and if he could, he'd have one of his big dogs with him. And with people around him, especially his women, he wanted them to call him Wolf. Now, Wolf is not a very peaceable character to be introduced into your sex fantasies. So I think the sadomasochistic element was really such a prominent feature of his presentation. But everything in public was the most crude way of saying, I am powerful, I am big, I am the ultimate weapon as a human being.
2: But in his private life, it was another matter altogether. Many believe the only way Adolf Hitler found gratification was when he took a submissive role in sexual encounters. He wanted the whip turned back on himself. And if the accounts are to be believed, his desires would take him to some extremely dark places. One of the most famous German actresses of the day, Renate Müller, was an unfortunate witness to this. When Hitler became a regular visitor to film sets, after he met American-born German movie producer and director, Alfred Zeisler, ask him to send actresses over to join him at the Chancellery. It was only a matter of time before the beautiful blonde, blue-eyed Renate Müller caught the Führer's eye and they began spending time together. After one evening at Hitler's apartment, Renate told her producer Zeisler a shocking and disturbing story. Zeisler claimed that Hitler had begged Renate to kick him while he lay on the floor. She finally gave in to his wishes and kicked him, and kept kicking him as he begged for more. He became more and more excited, and finally climaxed by masturbating in front of her. He then thanked her warmly for a pleasant evening.
1: Connection between sexuality and violence is not uncommon, because it's really, if you look at the basis of sadomasochism, the two are so totally entwined not just what you do sexually, but how you carry it out. You only have to look at some of these ghastly serial killers who go in for that. The rumors about Hitler engaging in extreme sadomasochistic practices fits perfectly in with his personality. He internalized everything that he didn't like, that the losses in his life, and he sadistically projected his rage out on everybody. And it's quite feasible that somebody like that would have these kind of sexual practices.
2: Not long after that, Renata Müller fell to her death from the upstairs window of a sanatorium during a visit from the Gestapo. No one knows if she was pushed or if she jumped. But the question remains, did that evening with Hitler drive Renata Müller to her death? Renata wasn't the only woman to experience Hitler's extreme appetites. His 23-year-old half-niece, Geli Raubal, with whom he had had a relationship for 6 years, found herself on the receiving end of Hitler's darkest sexual urges. It seems his perversion was an extreme form of masochism, in which he derived sexual gratification from having a woman urinate or defecate on him. It's a contentious claim, in part because the source of the information was Otto Strasser, whose acrimonious falling out with Hitler meant he had an axe to grind. But US analyst Walter Langer believed him, in part because it matched Hitler's deviant psychosexual profile Langer had drawn up for the US government. There were also other unnamed sources that backed up Strasser's story. Strasser claimed to have heard the story from Geli herself. And he didn't hold back. He said Geli had told him that Hitler demanded things of her that were simply repulsive. Strasser asked her why she didn't just sleep with her uncle. And her explanation was shocking. Geli told him that Hitler made her undress, squat over his face, and when he became sexually excited, urinate on him. And that gave him sexual pleasure. Geli said the whole performance was extremely disgusting to her.
1: This brought out every aspect of himself that he normally tried to hide. So it's no surprise that if the rumors have any basis, that what you can call a basic S&M practice, being humiliated in the most personal way with body fluids of the worst kind, fitted into this scheme. Inside, the masochist, outside, the sadist.
2: It's possible that her uncle's warped preoccupation contributed to Geli's demise. She died soon after she spoke with Otto Strasser. She was found in Hitler's apartment with a shotgun wound to the chest. The official cause of death was suicide. But many doubted the lively young woman would have taken her own life.
1: Hitler's relationship with Geli was definitely the most important relationship of his life. If you jump to the fact that after she killed herself, he had her room locked up. Nobody was allowed to enter, and he was reputed to go in there once a year on the date of her death. So you could see that this summed up everything he wanted in a relationship. And when you look at it, you're a bit taken aback. It was semi-incestuous. It was his half-sister's daughter. There was a very big age difference. And it ended so badly that she killed herself.
2: Whatever Adolf Hitler did or didn't do to his niece, he mourned Geli for the rest of his life. After she died, her portrait hung by his bed. Beside it was a likeness of Hitler's beloved mother, Clara. Geli Raubal's death remained a mystery. But in the face of public pressure, the prosecutor reopened his investigation. Today, there's no way of knowing what he discovered because the case file is missing. When Hitler became Chancellor, one of the first things he ordered was the destruction of any records that cast the Nazi leadership in poor light. He made sure that any incriminating evidence against him was destroyed. But Renata and Gelli's stories have a common thread. Both describe acts of extreme masochism, and they came from two different sources. One of them, a grieved former Nazi, Otto Strasser, despised Hitler. He made it a personal mission to discredit the Führer. But the American film director, Alfred Zeisler, had no such agenda, and there's no suggestion there was any collusion between the two men. These claims remain shrouded in controversy. But there is a bigger question. Why even bother trying to untangle the truth about Hitler's sex life?
1: We cannot guarantee that another Hitler will not arise. You need certain circumstances and you need a particular type of person. But when you look at what is the greatest crime in history, namely the Holocaust, you need to do everything you can to understand the perpetrator.
2: Great minds have struggled to understand Adolf Hitler's twisted genesis. Many of those who grapple with the question can't fathom the public's obsession with Hitler's sexuality. Because let's face it, it's a sideshow compared with the unassailable truth of the horrors he unleashed on the world. But the morbid fascination with Adolf Hitler's sex life reflects a burning need. We want assurance he was nothing like us, that he was an outlier, an abomination. The more depraved his personal life, the better. The truth is, we want no part of whatever club was unlucky enough to have Hitler as a member. That's how we cast him out of the human race. So we grasp at anything that proves he was a freak. And the more proof we have, the safer we feel. The world needs to think that after Adolf Hitler was made, they broke the mold. Because then, we can believe we'll never see his like again.

0: When Adolf Hitler came to power in Germany in 1933, he set up concentration camps to incarcerate the opponents to his regime. But in less than a decade, these deadly camps spawned evil killing factories, theatres for a kind of barbarism and genocide that is unique in the history of humanity. Few know the real truth regarding the story of the concentration camps, one of the darkest events of which took place in Berlin itself on January the 20th, 1942. The minutes of this meeting list the number of Jews to be eliminated. 11 million. In addition to concentration camps designed for imprisonment, ghettos were created, along with extermination centres, those gruesome factories of death. Belzec, Sobibor, Treblinka and Auschwitz-Birkenau were the main ones. But how did these camps become machines to crush and destroy entire populations?
1: We were absolutely surprised by the number of camps that we found.
2: Himmler couldn't cope with the scene before him.
3: We put someone in ice-cold water until they died.
0: How did these camps function? Exactly how many were there? How was it that a secret operation invented the gassing process as early on as 1939?
4: Hitler, of course, could make a huge decision that had a big impact.
0: More than 70 years after the events, research is still going on into the Nazi camps. We have met the last survivors, researchers and archaeologists, and have access to unseen remains that have only recently been uncovered.
5: You can see here, came with the victims from France, from Drancy.
6: Arriving in Auschwitz was like facing the apocalypse.
0: We have travelled to France, Germany, the US and Poland to understand the nebulous history of the Nazi camps and to uncover the secrets of how Adolf Hitler's killing machine functioned.

0: The Nazi regime surrendered on May the 8th, 1945, leaving behind it millions of victims and traumatized people. For the entire world, it was a time to face up to one of the worst killing machines in history. A macabre, multifaceted machine serving Adolf Hitler's racist, anti-Semitic dictatorship. Concentration camps and centers for extermination. April 1945. 17 kilometers from the German city of Munich, Dachau was one of the last camps to be liberated by the Americans. George Stevens, employed by the military's film department, went ahead of the troops. He filmed the camp in color, and what he saw scarred him for the rest of his life. Indeed, he was so traumatized that his films were kept hidden in his house in Los Angeles until 1984. When it was liberated, Dachau had seen 200,000 prisoners pass through its gates and the deaths of 30,000 people, if not more. But above all, it was the nerve center for a model of terror at the very source of the concentration camp nightmare.
1: The concentration camps had a very definite set of rules based on the practices that were developed at the original camp at Dachau.
0: The Nazi state owed the development of this model to two men, Heinrich Himmler and Theodor Eicher. They were both very close to Hitler, the new Chancellor of the Reich. March 1933. Adolf Hitler had only been in power for a few weeks, but the order had already been given to imprison the political opponents of the Nazi regime in camps.
2: The aim of the concentration camps in 1933 was to re-educate those who'd been judged as deviants.
0: But there was no legal framework for these camps, which were opened in random locations by the police and the Sturmabteilung, or the SA, the paramilitary wing of the Nazi Party. Meanwhile, the elite SS Guard was determined to end the involvement of the SA and to transform the chaotic camp system into a machine to serve the Führer. It was within this context that Dachau was created, near Munich, in the south of Germany. The place that would change the history of the concentration camps. It was the first major project of Heinrich Himmler, one of Hitler's closest collaborators and the head of the SS.
3: Heinrich Himmler was the head of the SS. He had started life as a chicken farmer. He spent some of his time strangling chickens, so it was good preparation, you could say, for the job that he later took on. It was only in 1922 that he joined the Nazi Party, and then Hitler promoted him to be the leader of his SS.
0: On March the 22nd, 1933, 96 prisoners were taken to the site of a disused factory. They didn't know it yet, but the plans for the camp they were about to build came from the highest levels within the Reich. When new director Theodor Eicher arrived, Dachau became a laboratory. And its detainees were the guinea pigs for a diabolical plan. Eicher was a Nazi from the outset. As soon as he arrived in Dachau, he established the basis for the concentration camp system. According to the Eicher model, his aim was to re-educate prisoners by breaking them both psychologically and physically.
2: In the Nazi mindset, there was that idea that Aryan blood, German blood, was rare, so it was better to re-educate than to kill.
0: For the time being, the camps were prisons from which one might potentially be freed. They were aimed at Germans who had strayed from the proper path. When Adolf Hitler dismantled the SA in 1934, the camps were left with a single commander, Himmler, the Führer's second-in-command.
3: It was the SS who took over the control of the concentration camps completely, including all of the death camps.

0: In 1935, the Nuremberg Laws, adopted during the annual Nazi Party conference, strengthened measures to exclude the entire Jewish population. It was at that point that the camps became an instrument of persecution.
1: When the Nazis came to power, the first policy they introduced aimed to rid the German territory of any Jewish presence by forcing the Jews to emigrate.
0: At that time, Jews were imprisoned on a political pretext. The extermination camps didn't yet exist. But Eicher's model was evolving. Prisoners now wore a striped uniform and cap.
2: Thousands of times over, the men had to simultaneously remove their caps with the same gesture and slap them against their thighs. If they didn't get it right, the session could last for 3, 4, or even 6 hours.
0: Different coloured triangles were now used to categorise and rank the prisoners.
3: There were badges for everybody who was in a concentration camp. For example, if you were a criminal, your badge was green. If you were what was known as an antisocial, your badge was purple. If you were gay, your badge was pink. If you had a green badge, indicating you were a criminal, usually a hardened criminal, you were treated quite well, because the SS guards used the criminals to police the camp.
0: These criminals were selected to become capos, who managed the other prisoners with considerable power. None of the prisoners had any idea how long their sentence was. The novel way Dachau functioned proved to be very effective. As such, Eicher established the operating manual for the perfect camp.
1: Eicher developed a certain number of basic rules that would become the norm for all Nazi concentration camps.
0: 3 years after it was created, the Dachau model was exported within Germany. To create a new, even more successful camp that the war would turn into a killing machine. Somewhat surprisingly, the name of this bloody camp is rarely heard, Sachsenhausen. Around 30 kilometers from Berlin is the town of Oranienburg. It was home to a unique concentration camp that played a key role in Nazi persecution. The camp was called Sachsenhausen. This camp went way beyond Dachau in terms of the horror it contained. Günter Morsch, curator of the memorial, showed us around. The camp is perfectly preserved.
4: This is Tower A, which is the entrance to what was called the prison camp. To the right, we can see four barracks that are connected together. Far off to the right is the wash house, and on the other side, the prisoner's kitchen. To the left is a small camp containing barracks for the Jews. Over there are the cells, and of course, a great many watchtowers. And right over there on the right, the medical facility.
0: Until the camp was liberated in 1945, some 200,000 prisoners passed through Sachsenhausen. More than 90,000 died there. But how did this place become a symbol of the horrors of the concentration camps? In July 1936, when the first stone was laid, Berlin was celebrating, but for different reasons.
4: The Nazis built Sachsenhausen in 1936, during the Olympic Games. While almost 2,000 prisoners were building the camp, Berlin was welcoming around 1 million foreign visitors, just 30 kilometers away from where we are now.
0: Sachsenhausen was Heinrich Himmler's special project. He presented this camp as the most modern and the most adaptable ever built.
4: Sachsenhausen was the first camp to be designed by an architect.
0: The plans were drawn up to create a symbol of Nazi power, something powerful and terrifying. It would be an equilateral triangle with barracks arranged symmetrically around a central axis.
4: Himmler's idea of modern is translated by the architectural model of Sachsenhausen, that is, a kind of geometry to evoke total terror. From a single spot on the site, they could manage all the prisoners.
0: On the edges of the triangle, the towers each bore a letter of the alphabet. Tower A was the main entrance, but also the nerve center of the SS. On the gate, you can read the words, "Work sets you free." This phrase was found at the entrance of more camps that followed. once through the gates, the prisoners entered hell on earth.
5: On one side, there were disciplinary punishments. You could get up to 25 blows with a stick, but on the other, you could also be sentenced to death.
0: The camp was initially planned for 7,000 prisoners, but it was modular and its capacity was increased exponentially over the years. The first detainees were political opponents, Jews and homosexuals. Each had their position in the camp's social hierarchy, a position justified by Nazi ideology.
4: Right at the top of the hierarchy were naturally the German prisoners, including political detainees and criminals. At the other end were the Jews, the Gypsies, Roms, gays, and Ukrainians.
5: Camps were run according to rules that were part of the Nazi legal system because they corresponded to the will of the Führer.
0: Prior to the war, Sachsenhausen was a showcase camp for the Nazis. This is unimaginable given how the camp then evolved up to 1945.
4: The International Chamber of Trade and Industry came to Sachsenhausen with a delegation of 165 people from many different countries.
0: By the end of the 1930s, Sachsenhausen had become the official school for those SS officers who would then go on to run different camps such as Buchenwald, Ravensbrück, and one of the worst, Auschwitz. With the war, the nature of Sachsenhausen changed, and it became a center for the coming genocide. This was mainly due to its proximity to a key location, but one that was little known. A central place in terms of the organization of the camps and the mass murders. This place, beside Sachsenhausen, was also perfectly symmetrical. It was T-shaped, T for Tod in German, or death.

0: Himmler was convinced that the camps needed a shared management structure. In 1933, this was simply an office. 5 years later, the concentration camps inspectorate set up shop in a huge building beside Sachsenhausen. T-Building, as the Nazis called it.
1: The concentration camps inspectorate directed the camps right down to the slightest detail.
0: At the heart of the system, prisoners became victims, imprisoned within rules.
2: These rules were so tough, setting prisoner rations to the nearest gram and enforcing labor for 12 hours a day, that they worked prisoners to death.
0: The inspectorate soon became a central organization. Hitler did not appear in the organization chart, but he was not short on ideas.
3: But Hitler, of course, could make a huge decision that had a big impact. For example, in the summer of 1942, he gives the order that the general government, that's most of Poland, has to be cleared of Jews by the end of the year.
0: In the hushed rooms of T-Building, Nazis like Glucks, Heydrich and Müller worked with Himmler on organizing deportations, medical experiments on detainees and genocide. Camp by camp.
1: If you needed a wheelbarrow, a truck, or to transport some Zyklon B, you needed to obtain a request from the inspectorate.
0: But T-Building didn't become the nerve center for the camps by chance. Its construction coincided with a toughening of Nazi policy with regard to their opponents and the Jews. German Jews began being deported to the camps in November 1938. 6,000 were sent to Sachsenhausen, simply because they were Jewish, and the inspectorate had some special treatment in store for them.
4: The Reich had to be rid of the Jews, and this idea was shared by everyone across the regime.
0: Germany didn't know it yet, but the foundation stone of the Holocaust had just been laid, amidst general indifference. In January 1939, the words Adolf Hitler spoke in front of the Reichstag in Berlin now ring out like a morbid prophecy, which provoked thunderous applause.
5: The speech in January 1939 was one of the few speeches Hitler gave where he talks about the Jewish question in terms which mention the word extermination.
0: 9 months later, Adolf Hitler triggered the Second World War by invading Poland, a country that was home to the biggest Jewish community in Europe at the time. October 1939. The Nazis set up the general government in the annexed territory of Poland. But just when Hitler wanted to rid Germany of any Jewish presence, he found himself with 2 million Jews to manage in this new territory.
4: It would be a systematic problem for the Nazis. The flip side to their territorial victories was the problem of the Jewish people who lived in those places.
0: Immediately, the Reich mobilized every means at their disposal to deal with the Jewish question. But no satisfactory solution emerged. Meanwhile, the Einsatzgruppen were created, who followed the armies and killed everyone they encountered in the dark forests of Poland.
6: There were killing units that followed along behind the army and shot large numbers of Jews.
0: It was decided to place the Jews from occupied territories in ghettos to isolate them from the rest of the population.
6: We defined ghettos as places where Jews were held as a sort of ad hoc measure when the Nazis did not yet know exactly what to do with them.
3: Everyone knows about the Warsaw Ghetto because it was so huge and had a very high death rate.
0: The latest research shows that almost 12,000 ghettos were created between 1939 and 1945. In these ghettos, the Jews were enrolled in enforced labor schemes. Many died from epidemics and famines. Some were murdered to set an example. Operation Reinhardt, the codename given to the extermination of all the Polish Jews, had not yet been launched, but it was being developed. The Reich was already testing a special system for gassing a particular population. Its codename was Operation T4. This was the starting point for what history now calls the gas chambers. In In December 1939, the Reich recruited people to man the secret operation known as Operation T4. The name referred to the central office of the program, located at 4 Tiergartenstrasse in Berlin. Its aims had been defined by Adolf Hitler: to exterminate every physically or mentally handicapped person in the Reich.
4: This was an assassination operation that was planned, thought out, and decided by Nazi leaders, and specifically by Hitler.
0: Hitler even signed a secret classified document protecting the murderers involved in the program. It was backdated to the 1st of September 1939 to make it seem like a war measure. The victims were transported in trucks to sanatoriums to undertake fake examinations. They were pushed into a shower room, which was in actual fact a carbon monoxide gas chamber, where they were asphyxiated. Their bodies were then incinerated in crematory ovens. Officially, these euthanasia centres were halted in the summer of 1941, when the secret of their existence was revealed. But in actual fact, the T4 programme continued in secret until 1945, killing perhaps as many as 300,000 people.
5: And many of the sorts of techniques that ended up being used in the Holocaust were used in the T4 program, and many of the people who participated in the T4 program ended up in the death camp. So it was like a training ground, really, for the final solution.
0: The medical personnel didn't know it yet, but these killers had just provided the answer to the Jewish question the Reich had been pondering. The final solution was in place. April 1940. A new camp was opened in Poland, in a deserted military base.
7: Precisely here, on this area, before the war existed, the Polish military barracks. After the September campaign in 1939, when Poland was invited, so these barracks were empty simply.
0: This town wasn't chosen at random. It was at the center of Europe. The town was Oświęcim. In German, Auschwitz. The first camp at Auschwitz wasn't designed to implement the final solution, but to imprison the Polish intelligentsia.
4: Initially, Auschwitz had nothing to do with the final solution or the Jews. It was a concentration camp that was created within a very particular context, that of the German colonization of Eastern Europe.
0: So how did this ordinary camp evolve into a center for slavery and killing that would eventually become a symbol of the Holocaust?

0: its destiny was closely connected to that of its director, Rudolf Höss, an SS officer trained at Sachsenhausen and a disciple of Eicher.
1: Höss considered himself to be, and indeed was, a student of Eicher's. And if you look at his memoirs, he continually refers to what Eicher instilled in him.
0: Auschwitz, with its room for 10,000 prisoners, was the biggest camp ever opened. In 1940, it had 20 brick barracks, including 14 single-story ones. New floors and buildings would gradually be added. Rudolf Höss immediately began applying Eicher's rules there.
1: The first 30 prisoners at Auschwitz were German criminals who came from another camp, Sachsenhausen, and who were sent to Auschwitz to set up the internal administration of the camps, the administration of the prisoners who'd run the place.
0: Among these criminals recognizable by their green triangles, the SS named block chiefs and capos to direct the commando labor gangs. Auschwitz is a huge place made up of numbered blocks where the prisoners squeezed into at night. They slept on straw mattresses on the ground or on wooden beds, sometimes three to a bunk. The sanitary facilities were rudimentary. Over the years, these conditions deteriorated. Auschwitz had up to 20,000 prisoners by 1942, crammed into a section of the 28 blocks that made up this 20 hectares site.
2: The living conditions, the working conditions, were so hard, so harsh, that even except from the mass extermination, even without gas chambers, the normal everyday mortality rate was extremely high.
0: The prisoners' clothes were soon filthy and full of bugs. Every 3 months, the clothes and barracks were cleaned with a product that would later be used for something completely different, Zyklon B. 1940 to 1945, more than 1.1 million people died in Auschwitz. 90% of them were Jewish. Daniel Urbechtel was deported there with his brother from the French camp at Drancy. He recalls their arrival.
3: Arriving in Auschwitz was like facing the apocalypse. We had to hurry off the cattle trucks, and if we missed our step, we'd fall. The dogs were biting at our calves, and we had to rush over to be presented one by one for an initial selection in front of an SS officer who was picking out what he needed.
0: Those who were fit enough went to work, and the others were killed. Daniel Urbechtel and his brother were lucky. They joined a labor commando. They quickly learned that the number one rule of survival at Auschwitz, like in any other camps, was to eat.
3: There was a break from work at midday when a siren sounded and soup was distributed. We lapped up every last drop, aware of the starvation rations we were being given.
0: The prisoners tried to obtain extra food on the black market. They exchanged all kinds of things against a morsel of food. A crust of bread could be worth a life.
3: There was a father and son in one of the blocks. I heard that one morning they told the father that his son had died in the night. The father got up and went to his son's bed, lifted the mattress because he knew that's where his son kept his corner of bread for the morning. And it was only when he saw that the bread was gone that he started to cry. I don't know if he cried because the bread was gone or because his son was dead.
0: In addition to the hunger was the violence meted out by the guards. Anyone who transgressed the rules was punished with a whipping or was hanged in public, sometimes accompanied by the songs of the prisoners. But the most secret killings happened at the back end of the camp against the wall of death. It ran up against block number 10, the windows of which were shuttered tightly. Thousands of Poles were killed here. On the ground, a thick layer of sand absorbed the victims' blood. Beside it was another block, number 11, a hellhole greatly feared by the prisoners. It would also be a key to future mass murders. Because in the spring of 1942, Auschwitz's destiny became far more horrific still. When war broke out, it served as a pretext to toughen up life in the camps, which were also places of slavery to serve the Reich.
4: Nazi Germany reintroduced what the Romans had introduced centuries before, free labour.
0: How many camps and ghettos thus served Nazi Germany? For many years, historians have estimated that there were around 5,000 detention centres, including six death camps. But recent research has shown that the total number has been largely underestimated.
5: We were absolutely surprised by the number of camps that we found. We have a working figure of 42,500.
0: June 1942. The first brothel was opened in the Mauthausen camp to increase the productivity of the non-Jewish prisoners. The following year, Block 24 at Auschwitz was turned into an outright brothel to serve the camp.
6: Access to the brothel was reserved for prisoners who had received a yield bonus, which was used to pay for the brothel pass.
0: The rules surrounding the brothel were very strict, defined by the camp inspectorate in Sachsenhausen.
6: The brothel rules included the opening and closing times. You can see in the archives how it was sometimes closed due to breakdowns, problems with the water supply, and also on one given date because the Führer was giving a speech. So the brothel was closed that day because the Führer was going to be speaking on the radio.
0: But these brothels were reserved for an elite, a few hundred prisoners at most. The war was also a pretext for atrocities in the heart of the camps. All kinds of experiments were carried out on prisoners, treated like guinea pigs.
7: Experiments took place in Sachsenhausen in order to find drug to heal the results of mustard gas. These experiments usually were classified as being top secret.
0: In 1943, the appalling doctor Josef Mengele began subjecting Auschwitz prisoners to the worst kinds of horrors. He gave lethal injections and carried out amputations, all in the name of science.
4: We put someone in ice-cold water until they died and see how long it would take for them to die. And experiments in castration as well, on gay prisoners.
3: What Mengele did was outright criminal. There was certainly no question of medical necessity.
0: In Block 10, for example, Jewish women were attached to dissection tables to be sterilized. After the war, very few of these barbarous doctors were punished, their activities having been kept so secret. Worse still, some of their work even influenced current science.
7: Many of the results of experiments in concentration camps were real use for the medicine, not only in Germany, but in the world.
4: And Mengele himself actually escaped at the end of the Second World War. He was never caught.

0: In June 1941, the biggest German military operation of the Second World War began. Under the codename Operation Barbarossa, Hitler invaded the Soviet Union. A few weeks earlier, Heinrich Himmler had taken the decision to relieve the concentration camps of all non-useful prisoners. He contacted certain Nazis that had been involved in Operation T4 and asked them to find a solution. It was established in Sachsenhausen, and the camp's inspectorate gave it the codename 14F13.
1: In April 1941 started the 14F13 campaign. 14F13 was an abbreviation. 14F meant killing in concentration camp, and 13, the number 13, meant by gas.
0: 269 prisoners were selected from Sachsenhausen and then taken to Operation T4 euthanasia centers to be gassed with carbon monoxide. Similar operations took place in other camps, including Auschwitz and Mauthausen.
2: From the end of 1941, Auschwitz concentrated on killing those prisoners who were unable to work and Jews from forced labor camps.
0: For the moment, Auschwitz had still not become a mass extermination center. More surprising, perhaps, is that when Himmler ordered the construction of the Auschwitz II camp in the village of Birkenau in the spring of 1941, a decision had still not yet been taken on the fate of the Jews.
2: When the Nazis planned the invasion of the USSR, Himmler gave the order to build a new camp at Auschwitz, not a camp for 10,000, as had been the case in early 1940, but a camp that would very quickly hold some 200,000 prisoners.
0: Birkenau was just a camp for Soviet prisoners. Located just 2.5 kilometers from the main camp, it sadly left its mark as the biggest Nazi killing machine in history. Its final configuration covered 170 hectares, surrounded by 16 kilometers of electrified barbed wire. But how did this prison become a center for slaughter? To understand, we must travel 800 kilometers from here to Minsk, the capital of Belarus. In the middle of the summer of 1941, Himmler went to Minsk with Wehrmacht troops. He wanted to watch the work of an extermination squad, Einsatzgruppe B, which was killing Jews in its path.
2: During this trip, he witnessed the shooting of 100 Jews executed in Minsk, right in front of him, to show how it went. Except that Himmler quailed before this spectacle. Not because he was traumatized by the fate of the Jews, but because killing men and women is an unpleasant job for an executioner.
0: So Himmler asked Berlin to find a solution as quickly as possible. The aim was to kill large groups while protecting the soldiers whose job it was to kill them.
3: The Germans are starting to figure out that shooting doesn't work so well. It's too public. It's too hard on the shooters, it's too difficult to keep it a secret, and logistically it's too difficult. It's easier to set up extermination centers and bring the Jews to them.
2: The SS considered various options and tried various methods, eventually settling on gassing as used in the T4 program.
0: Meanwhile in Auschwitz, Rudolf Höss's assistant, Karl Fritsch, noted the precautions being taken with a product used to disinfect the barracks in the camp. Zyklon B. It's an extremely toxic recipe that kills when it is inhaled. Höss was on vacation and Karl Fritsch was free to do as he pleased. So he tried it out on the prisoners. This was in September 1941.
2: This insecticide was tested on a few hundred Polish and Soviet detainees who were at Auschwitz in the basement of Block 11.
0: Block 11 was an institution in Auschwitz feared by all. Isolated from the rest of the camp, it was used as an internal prison, but also as a place where rebellious prisoners were tortured. In the cellars of Block 11, Fritsch's first gassing with Zyklon B was a great success.
4: These people were murdered in the basement of Block 11 with Zyklon B, and that was the first test, first trial.
0: The rest of the gassing was then carried out in the morgue at Auschwitz, which was more spacious, having been remodeled into a gas chamber. The bodies were transported by a special team of Sonderkommandos and then burned.

0: When the people were gassed, they also got the people out of the gas chambers, led them to the crematoria, and then they burned them inside the crematoria. It was a terrible task to be picked out.
1: For the Reich, the task now involved working out how to apply these deadly techniques to the entire Jewish population. And it was this mission that Hitler's right-hand man, Hermann Göring, gave to the head of the SS, Reinhard Heydrich, in a secret dispatch in the summer of 1941. For this ambitious young Nazi, this was an honour.
0: Heydrich was seen to be Hitler's natural successor. He was, if you like, the sort of poster boy of Nazi Germany. He was 6'4", he was blonde, he was tall, he was handsome, he looked good in his SS uniform, and so Hitler had picked him out, really, as this sort of golden boy of the SS.
1: In December, after the Führer had declared war on the United States and German troops were caught up in the East, Heydrich organised a meeting at the top level. A meeting to validate a new kind of camp considered by the SS to be a state secret. The extermination centres. These deadly camps would kill almost 3 million Jews. January 1942. A big house in the Wannsee neighbourhood of Berlin was chosen as the stage for a morbid, top-secret meeting organised by Reinhard Heydrich. The Wannsee Conference.
2: The conference had been planned and prepared in the utmost secrecy. We know, thanks to some of the participants, that there were just one or two secretaries, suggesting that the participants were carefully hand-picked.
1: Before Heydrich, and on the request of both Göring and Hitler, 15 or so Nazi dignitaries had to answer a single question: how to permanently rid the Reich of all Jews.
3: This was Heydrich's opportunity to pull in representatives of other bureaucracies within the regime and explain to them that they were going to physically exterminate the Jews, and everyone was to report to him.
2: It was a conference at which the question of genocide was openly debated, where they got right to the point.
1: Heydrich's discourse was a veritable plea because he needed the cooperation of all the men present in the room. At the end of the meeting, minutes of which only 30 copies were produced, listed the number of Jews to kill. 11 million. Auschwitz thus became the camp where Jews from Western Europe were brought together and exterminated. The Jews in occupied Poland were deported to three other death camps. This operation for the physical elimination of Europe's Jews bore a wretched name: Operation Reinhardt.
2: The camps in Operation Reinhardt were specifically designed to kill the prisoners in less than 3 hours after their arrival.
1: In eastern Poland, the towns of Belzec, Sobibor and Treblinka were selected to host three death camps as part of Operation Reinhardt. They were in operation virtually around the clock between March 1942 and November 1943. Then they were totally destroyed by the Nazis in order to destroy the evidence.
3: Secrecy was the biggest factor in where they were located. Secrecy and access to railroad lines, because obviously they had to get people to the camps.
1: The mission was entrusted to the head of the SS in Lublin, Odilo Globoknik.
0: He was a rampant anti-Semite. It's said at a trial that he tied a Jew to the back of his car and he drove the Jew all the way through a town, obviously killing him.
1: Globoknik wanted to make Operation Reinhardt a reference for the extermination of the Jews and also to steal their property. To design the gas chambers, he called upon the experts from Operation T4 and mainly Christian Wirth, who had played a role in the assassination of disabled people in the Reich.
4: The idea came directly from Hitler's chancellery, where those responsible for Operation T4 would meet with Globoknik.
1: The gas chambers in Belzec, Sobibor and Treblinka used carbon monoxide to gas their victims, killing them in a matter of minutes. Their bodies were then burned on huge pyres.
4: In these three centers, they used the engines from Soviet trucks with heavy diesel motors, and Wirth made them use showerheads to trick the victims right up to the very end.
1: They tricked their victims right up to the last minute by making them believe they had arrived in a transit camp. That was one of the signatures of Operation Reinhardt, to avoid mass panic. Belzec was the first center to open.
4: That was the one that had the shortest life, operating from March 1942 to December 1942. And during that very short time, between 430 to 460,000 Polish Jews were murdered.
1: When they arrived, the victims had to get undressed. The SS officers gave them a pear bowl with a number on it so they could get their things back at the exit. But there was no selection, and all the prisoners were systematically dispatched to the gas chambers.

0: In the spring of 1942, the second Operation Reinhardt Center was opened, Sobibor. There, 250,000 people, including French people from Drancy, were murdered. Nothing remains today of the camp, so determined were the Nazis to hide their crimes. And they succeeded, that is, until a team of Polish and Israeli archaeologists decided to carry out soil analysis in the early 2000s. Among them was Wojciech Mazurek.
1: We are now outside of the camp, Sobibor. We are on the other side of the railway. So it was freedom on this side.
0: From here, we can still see the greenhouse where the SS commander of the camp lived back then. And also the station sign, now sadly famous. By analysing the soil in different places, the archaeologists found remains of the camp that enabled them to work out how it was organised.
1: On the map, we can recognise all of our results. And we have recognised the most important parts of the camp.
0: In 2014, Wojciech Mazurek made a very significant discovery.
1: We discovered the remains of the crematorias. It's very sensitive because of the place of clear sand was changed. It was not yellow sand, but black and brown. And you can feel the smell also.
0: The archaeologist showed us some exceptional pieces found during the most recent excavation. They have never been shown to the general public before.
1: We had found not only personal finds, for example, of the victims, but also remains of the camp, like barbed wire pieces, the nails, and also some pieces of concrete, of bricks, connected, for example, with the gas chamber fundaments.
0: This cup once belonged to one of the children who lost their life here.
1: So before the Second World War, it was also the sign of the kids. You can see here, came with the victims from France, from Drancy.
0: Coins, jewelry, little bottles of perfume, all these objects belong to men, women and children who thought they'd arrived in a transit camp. More moving still are the things that were forgotten or deliberately hidden by the Sonder commandos, like these gold teeth. Just more proof of Nazi barbarism. 1.6 million Jews were killed in the three Operation Reinhardt centers. In this macabre operation, they were helped by another nearby camp in Majdanek, which became a death camp at the end of 1942.
2: On his own initiative, without being requested by Himmler, Odilo Globoknik created three gas chambers in the Majdanek camp.
0: Before entering the gas chambers, the victims were bundled into real showers. This allowed the SS to pick out those in better health who could work. The rest were gassed with carbon monoxide or Zyklon B. On the 4th of June 1942, Reinhard Heydrich had died. He was murdered. And it was in homage to him that Operation Reinhardt bore his name. On November the 4th, 1943, Globotnik wrote to Himmler. He congratulated him on seeing the project through to the end and destroying all the camps. Belzec, Sobibor and Treblinka were wiped off the map. But the massacre was far from finished. Because in the west of Poland, the Auschwitz complex had been transformed. The second camp of Auschwitz-Birkenau had become a death camp. In the spring of 1942, the situation at Auschwitz changed radically with the introduction of prisoner selection when the Jewish convoys arrived at the camp.
3: Of all the death camps, Auschwitz was the only one where any form of what the SS called selection was carried out. 20% of the Jews arriving there were spared, so to speak, and placed in the concentration camp system.
0: The mass killings were first carried out in the Little Red House in Birkenau, a Polish peasant house at the end of the camp that had been converted into a gas chamber. But very soon, more space was needed, and a company was selected to construct a huge crematorium.
4: The representatives of German company Topfenzone visited Auschwitz and decided to support the concentration camp with 4 complete burning capacities with efficiency of more than 4,500 bodies a day.
0: In the basement were the changing rooms and the gas chambers that killed in 20 minutes. On the ground floor were 4 crematoria where the bodies were burned. This barbarity had reached its peak.
3: In May and June 1944, the killing at Auschwitz reached its peak. It's estimated that some 12,000 people were being executed every day.
0: Thomas Burgenthal was only 10 when he arrived in Auschwitz with his parents. His memories are very clear. And he wrote them down in a book, A Lucky Child, that has been translated into a dozen languages.
5: I do remember the train to Birkenau. They told us that we were all going towards Germany to work. And my father, who knew that area very well, said for a while, oh, they are right, we're going towards Germany. And then at one moment he said, no, they've turned and we're going to Auschwitz.
0: Thomas had come from a labor camp and no selection was made on his arrival. He was separated from his mother and entered the huge complex of Auschwitz-Birkenau with his father.
5: There was a table with 2 or 3 people sitting at the table who were doing the tattooing. I was walking ahead of my father, so my number is B2930 and his B2931.
0: He remembers the pain, the hunger and the horror of the crematoria from the time he spent there.
5: The smoke going out of the crematorium was there all the time. You knew that that's where people were dying.
0: Thomas Burgenthal was reunited with his mother in 1946. 70 years later, the emotion is still too strong for him to be able to talk about it.
5: My mother only survived, my father did not. But I'd rather not talk about it because to this day, I cannot talk about it. It was so special.
0: Researchers have found 6 death camps, including Majdanek and Szczelno, a centre that was opened before Operation Reinhardt in the north of Poland, using mobile gas trucks to kill. But another needs to be added that history had forgotten, that of Mali Trostenets in Belarus, which had some 60,000 victims. But how many were killed in total? Historians will never be able to provide an accurate answer to that question.
6: Of course, we don't know everything. But we aren't able to find out more. There's nothing, not now, not in the future, that could change the image we now know only so well.
0: It's estimated that more than 3.5 million victims died in the Nazi camps, including just under 3 million Jews. In the spring of 1944, the Nazis, caught in a vice by the approaching Allied forces, ordered the evacuation of the camps and the start of the death marches. Thousands died because it was determined that no prisoner should fall into enemy hands. Those who were too sick or weak to continue were left where they fell, sure to die, as the Allies moved ever closer. January 1945, 6 months after they discovered the Majdanek camp and the remains of Operation Reinhardt, the Soviets arrived by chance at the gates of Auschwitz.
3: The Auschwitz site and the camps there were discovered and not, strictly speaking, liberated by the Soviets on the 27th of January, 45. The Soviets came upon them completely by chance. It wasn't part of their marching orders.
0: Among them was the soldier Ivan Martinushkin. He will never forget.
6: We found exhausted people, their faces and bodies blackened. We didn't know whether we were dealing with young people or the very old. They were in such a terrible state.
0: The Nazis took care to dynamite the crematoria before they left. In the north of Germany, the British were liberating other camps, while the Americans reached Dachau and Buchenwald. The inhabitants of the neighboring town were requisitioned by the American army to help. They all pretended not to know anything about it.
6: When the crematoria were functioning, you could smell them for miles around.
7: Of course the Germans knew all about this top-secret state project.
8: That there were too many people involved in running the gas chambers, word of this got out, and it got out very broadly.
0: Almost 150,000 Nazis were directly involved in the genocide, and millions of Germans closed their eyes to it.
9: I suppose it was Heinrich Heine who said, when the Nazis burned books in 1933, where you burn books, you'll eventually burn people. And that's exactly what happened in the Holocaust.
0: On April the 30th, 1945, the day after Dachau was liberated, the very day the Soviets reached Ravensbrück, Adolf Hitler killed himself with a bullet to the brain. Historical investigations would show that he never visited a single camp.

0: Autumn 1944. France was liberated, and Allied troops arrived in the Alsace. It was also when the first macabre discoveries were made in a concentration camp in the Vosges, in northeastern France. A furnace, a gas chamber, an autopsy room, and in containers in Strasbourg, the remains of human bodies. These atrocities bore the signature of one man, Heinrich Himmler. They were the traces of medical experiments on human guinea pigs ordered by Himmler. The people who committed these crimes were scientists from one of the most active yet most mysterious organizations of the Third Reich, the Ahnenerbe.
1: This was science used for a criminal program, a program for enslavement and extermination.
2: The complicity of the Ahnenerbe and the ideological preparation for the war is undeniable.
3: Thanks to the Ahnenerbe, scientists were able to carry out experiments on human guinea pigs.
0: On Himmler's orders, Ahnenerbe scholars carried out remote digs and expeditions, going as far as Tibet. But they also looked for medical cures through some atrocious experiments. All these researchers were dedicated Nazis, whose goal was to prove the supremacy of the Aryan race, a supposed race of tall, powerful men, and the only acceptable race in the eyes of Adolf Hitler. What were they looking for, and what methods did they use? What did they really find? Why did they go to Tibet? And what did Adolf Hitler think of it all? By searching through previously unseen SS archive footage and consulting the latest historical research, we've managed to map out the history of the Ahnenerbe, an obscure organization that was behind some of the most sadistic crimes of the Third Reich. Here is the horrific story of these black-coated scientists.

0: This is the only concentration camp built in France. It's located near Strasbourg and was called Natzweiler Struthof. This is where some of the most murderous chapters in the history of the Ahnenerbe took place. We met up there with historian Frédéric Nodefour.
1: It's very difficult because it's a beautiful sunny day. There are flowers and birds, and it's hard to imagine that there were 17 barracks behind us on the terraces. There were 6,000 men in the same place, packed together without food, who had to work all day. That's a tough reality to imagine today, and yet it was the same story in every part of this camp.
0: One of the most striking places is right here in this building, where several rooms were set aside for medical experiments on human guinea pigs.
1: This room was for experiments and dissections and is located in one of the wings of the building, which has a dreadful history, because the crematorium was in the centre of the building and the whole of the right wing was used by the doctors. They even had a lovely office for when they came from Strasbourg to work in Natzweiler, with lovely wallpaper on the walls, just like at the university. Then opposite the office, in stark contrast, was the room where the human guinea pigs slept on perfunctory wooden bunks and where they were subjected to horrific pain.
0: From 1942 to 1944, the Natzweiler Struthof camp would be the theatre for the Ahnenerbe's scientists' crimes. This top-secret scientific organisation's sole aim was to perform experiments into new medical treatments and to discover the origins of the Aryan race, a race that Nazis considered to be superior to any other. The brainchild of this scientific organisation was a notorious man, Heinrich Himmler, Adolf Hitler's right-hand man. On the 1st of July 1935, the head of the SS, Heinrich Himmler, officially created the Ahnenerbe in Berlin.
2: Himmler supported research and was committed to the work he considered essential. He also gave jobs to scientists so they could carry out research that would benefit his political strategy.
0: But Himmler wasn't alone. He was supported by a certain Wolfram Sievers.
3: Sievers was an ingenious and inventive manager of scientists. But he was also an opportunist and a man obsessed with order.
0: This man, who lacked any scruples, directed the Ahnenerbe until the end of the war. He was behind the radicalization of medical research in the early 1940s. This terrible shift was triggered by a meeting at the highest level. On the evening of November the 23rd, 1941, and despite the war, the Reich University of Strasbourg organized a ceremonial dinner. Wolfram Sievers, the head of the Ahnenerbe, was one of the guests of honor.
4: Most of the faculty were actually SS, and had some many of them had an association with the Ahnenerbe.
0: That evening, Sievers met August Hirt. Thanks to extensive archive research, German researcher Julian Reisenstein has reconstructed this encounter, which had dramatic consequences.
5: In the archives, we see that Sievers put a note beside all the people he talked to. And at one of the tables beside his was the new director of the Strasbourg Institute of Anatomy, Professor August Hirt.
0: Dr. Hirt, who had been disfigured during the First World War, was a reputed scientist thanks to his work on a new type of microscope.
4: He was successful in his field, and he was even more successful because he was an SS officer, so that political career actually enhanced his scientific career.

0: When he met Sievers, Hiatt was working on a potential treatment to counter the effects of the fatal mustard gas used during the First World War. The German population was very fearful of an Allied attack using this type of chemical weapon. The eminent scientist profited from the situation to join the Ahnen Erbe.
1: For Hiatt, it was a chance to boost his own reputation and enjoy better research facilities.
0: Dr. Hiatt wanted to test his potential cure on human guinea pigs. Sievers asked Himmler for permission, and the head of the SS was clear. He gave carte blanche to the doctor.
2: Alles, was Hiatt wollen könnte.
1: Sievers and the SS would give Hiatt everything he needed. Himmler even said that if Hiatt needed human guinea pigs, he could have access to the concentration camps. He just needed to say the word.
0: Hiatt and Sievers would use this official authorization a few months later in 1942. That summer, on the front, the army of the Third Reich started to withdraw for the first time. All Germans of fighting age were called up, but not Sievers or Hiatt.
1: In retrospect, and in view of certain documents from back then, we realized that above all, Hiatt and his collaborators wanted to avoid being sent to the front.
3: The irony of this story, albeit with its tragic consequences, is that the heroes themselves didn't go to war.
0: Thanks to these two unscrupulous opportunists, the Ahnen Erbe descended into the horror of experiments on human guinea pigs. Of all the departments in the organization, the most important was Section H. H for Hiatt. The anatomist chose the Natzweiler Struthof camp for his experiments.
4: This is the only concentration camp in France. It was a concentration camp in all its horror, with the violence, the hunger, the ovens, the prison, and the gas chamber.
0: In just 3 years, almost 52,000 prisoners from across Europe were locked up and enclosed by this barbed wire. They worked in a stone quarry until they died from exhaustion. More than 22,000 people lost their lives in these hills. Right at the bottom of the camp, this building still bears the macabre traces of Nazi atrocities, and in particular, a room that was arranged specially for Dr. Hiatt.
4: This is the room where autopsies and dissections by SS doctors were carried out. This room was preserved after the liberation. It's one of the most shocking in the camp.
0: It was here and in the rooms next door where the main Ahnen Erbe experiments were carried out, and in particular, the tests on mustard gas.
1: The experiments began with the application of a few drops of poison in liquid form on the prisoner's forearm. Then they would try out Hiatt's vitamin-based therapeutic cures to see what happened.
0: Hiatt and his assistants carried out several tests on around 15 prisoners.
1: These prisoners were volunteers, tempted by the promise they would be treated like SS troops. Hiatt wanted the participants to be in a comparable state to the soldiers on the front.
0: These prisoners suffered terrible wounds all over their bodies, and three subsequently died. Today, we don't know exactly how many prisoners from Natzweiler Struthof passed through Dr. Hiatt's hands. This evil doctor never found an antidote to mustard gas, but these dreadful experiments were far from being isolated incidents. Since the spring of 1942, Jews were being exterminated in huge numbers in death camps in Poland, in the name of what the Nazis referred to as the final solution. Experiments on human guinea pigs became more widespread. They happened all over Europe in dozens of camps located in countries including Germany, Poland and the Netherlands.
4: These experiments were encouraged by the Annenauber and the Nazi system as a whole, which led to increasing numbers being carried out in the camps without exception. And by that I mean that each camp had its official doctor or doctors who carried out all kinds of experiments.
0: The most barbaric of these doctors were Karl Klauberg in Ravensbrück, Erwin Dingschuler in Buchenwald, and Josef Mengele in Auschwitz.
4: The aim of the doctor was to save the race. And if in order to do that they had to sacrifice a few individuals who weren't part of that race, it was worth it.
0: Why did these doctors go beyond all limits in their grisly work? To try and understand, we have to go back to the roots of the evil, a decade earlier, when scientists of all kinds dedicated their skills to the service of Adolf Hitler. Berlin, March 1933. The National Socialist Party, the NSDAP, won a majority. The new Chancellor, Adolf Hitler, took power and a dictatorship was soon established in the country. At that time, German scientists were among the best in the world in many different areas of expertise.
5: German scholars had won Nobel Prizes in a range of fields, including physics, chemistry, and elsewhere.
0: A majority of Jewish scientists had left Germany, as Albert Einstein did in October 1933. But some very talented people remained, and among them, most of the intellectuals and doctors had joined the National Socialists.
1: It was a young generation. They were people who were 20 to 30 years old, educated people, very intelligent folk. They were opportunists who saw their chance for an amazing career and people who had strong ideological...

0: Hitler planned to take advantage of this pool of young talent.
1: Hitler was not a scientist, and while he was not interested in science per se, he nevertheless gave a lot of support to what we would call military science.
0: The Führer needed intellectuals, but their research had to be in the best interests of industry and serve the power of the Third Reich. Behind the scenes, Hitler had already started preparing for war and what he called the Great Reich. Far from being a stranger to science, Hitler believed that scientific research was a means to serve and underpin his racial ideology.
2: The idea was that the human races, in inverted commas, were not all equal, that some were superior to others, and some races in humanity, once again in inverted commas, were inferior.
0: The so-called superior race was the Aryan race, an ancient concept, one Hitler had been using since 1924 when he wrote Mein Kampf, or My Struggle. The Nazis started pursuing the impossible in a quest for this race they themselves were incapable of defining with any precision. They drew up physical and genealogical pseudo-criteria. And to them, anyone who didn't meet these criteria did not deserve to live.
3: To pursue the objectives fixed by National Socialism, the areas of research such as medicine, racial anthropology, and racial hygiene became very important.
0: Right from the start of the dictatorship, doctors were being used for this means. They would be tasked with establishing policies of so-called racial hygiene, or sterilization, and abortion programs, and later, euthanasia. The doctors had to purify the Aryan race with its Teutonic and Nordic origins. Their ideal was blonde hair and light-colored eyes. In addition to undesirable physical criteria, were what the Nazis considered to be dangerous parasites. Handicapped people, homosexuals, gypsies, Jews. But at the time, the Third Reich did not yet know what to do with these impure individuals.
3: To them, it wasn't speculation. It was a reality that biology could scientifically prove and justify.
4: Doctors and specifically also anatomists became involved in the creation of a medicalized politics, basically, that gave the foundation for the biology of racism.
0: To Heinrich Himmler, Hitler's faithful companion, natural and human sciences had a fundamental role in Aryan selection and the extension of the Third Reich. In this context, the head of the SS decided to create his own research center to establish the origins of the Aryan race. Its name was the Ahnenerbe, and its symbol, a tree.
3: Its original title was Deutsches Ahnenerbe, Studiengesellschaft für Geistes- und Urgeschichte.
5: You can translate this by the search for heritage of ancestors. They set off in a quest, like a quest for the Holy Grail, to track down these ancestors and establish where they were.
0: To indoctrinate the Hitler Youth and SS soldiers, the party needed some typically Nazi propaganda. The regime was still in its youth, so the Ahnenerbe had to help legitimize and strengthen it.
2: If you want to prove that Germans from Teutonic stock must dominate the world, then you must demonstrate that in the past that's how it always was.
6: They had to rewrite history. They had to rewrite science. They had to rewrite everything in the light of this ideology.
0: From anthropology to archaeology via the natural sciences, Himmler's center brought together a wide range of areas for research.
2: What Himmler called the sciences was mostly pseudosciences because this research was guided by the ideology of the National Socialist regime.
0: With the creation of the Ahnenerbe, this pseudo-scientific approach was made a reality with the first archaeological expeditions. Teams from the Ahnenerbe went to Northern Europe to seek out their Teutonic ancestors. They headed to the border of Finland to study local legends. Then they went to Sweden to examine prehistoric painting. But none of these expeditions provided any concrete results. Hitler did not approve of these efforts, which he thought were fanciful. Himmler then decided to develop a new strategy. For certain Nazi ideologists, the key to the Aryan race lay in the genes of an Indo-European people. Tibet was believed to be the origin of these Teutonic elites. But back then, this exotic land, more than 5,000 miles from Berlin, was all but inaccessible. Himmler dreamed of sending his scholars there to demonstrate the veracity of the Führer's racist theories. He did not yet know it, but 2 years later, his wish would come true. August 1939. War was close, but Nazi Germany was enjoying a glorious summer. And an anodyne event was about to grip the population. On August the 4th, towards the end of the afternoon, a plane landed at Munich Airport. It was carrying five scientists that Heinrich Himmler came to welcome in person on the tarmac. The photo was splashed across the front pages of all the papers. These five scholars were considered heroes. Among them was Bruno Beger, a racist anthropologist who was one of the key players in the Ahnenerbe. The five SS officers had left Germany 15 months previously for the foothills of the Himalayas and the forbidden city of Lhasa in Tibet. This expedition, which was exceptional at that time, was filmed and photographed in its entirety by the Nazis. And we have gained access to these incredible images. This propaganda film now belongs to a documentary collection financed by Steven Spielberg. It was at that time, during those dark days of history, that the myth of the archaeological adventurer who set off to pillage distant lands was born. These images also perhaps inspired Spielberg for his portrayal of the dreadful Nazis battled by Indiana Jones. But this expedition was real, and the official mission of the trip a scientific one.

0: The papers regularly published accounts of the trip because the German people needed to be regularly informed about the amazing adventures of the German scientists in Tibet. It was a patriotic duty.
1: But some of the aims of the SS were less official, and in particular, the very special work carried out by Bruno Beger. This race specialist was an archetypal Aryan. Tall and blonde, with blue eyes, he was a confirmed racist who had been trained by the greatest Nazi ideologists.
0: What Beger wanted to do, and it's clearly stated in his research program, was find potential relics of the Aryan race. He also wanted to carry out archaeological digs.
1: On the ground, Beger was also looking for physical similarities between the local population and the German people. His aim was to prove that they had shared ancestry with the Aryans.
0: The word Aryan comes from the Sanskrit meaning noble.
1: Beger wanted to transform this simple word into an historical reality. In exchange for a few medical consultations, he carried out measurements on hundreds of indigenous people. The size of their noses, feet, hands, and arms. The color of their eyes. He even made moldings of their faces. The expedition also had a political vocation. In Lhasa, the SS scholars were received with the greatest respect as official representatives of the Nazis. They even met the highest dignitaries of the regime, including the reigning monarch. During the 8 months they spent in Tibet, the SS researchers found no proof of the existence of an Aryan race. But this lack of concrete evidence was of no importance. This time, Hitler was delighted. This exceptional exhibition to Tibet was proof of the almighty Nazi Germany. Himmler finally had what he wanted. He credited his own organization, the Ahnenerbe, with the success of the trip in order to obtain recognition from the Führer. It was a masterstroke, because much later on, historians would discover that Himmler's Ahnenerbe had no legitimate claim over the expedition whatsoever.
0: The expedition to Tibet wasn't relevant to the Ahnenerbe or the SS. Himmler was just a patron, and he used its success to promote himself and the SS.
1: After the Tibet trip, Beger became one of the most important scientists in Himmler's organization. And he would go on to be a key player several years later in one of the most sordid crimes of the Nazi regime. In June 1943, 4 years after his expedition to Tibet, the anthropologist Bruno Beger found himself at the Auschwitz concentration camp in Poland. Here, extermination was industrialized, and the horror had plumbed new depths. Every day, thousands of deportees arrived by train and were immediately sent to the gas chambers. These mass executions of men, women, and children were part of what history calls the Holocaust. The systematic and methodical extermination of Europe's Jews led to the death of 6 million people. Beger went to Auschwitz for a project he'd been preparing for more than a year, a macabre collection of Jewish skeletons. He finally thought he'd found irrefutable proof of the biological difference between the Jews and the Aryans. In Strasbourg, August Hirt, the disfigured doctor, was also putting together a morbid anatomical collection.
2: His aim was to preserve a lineage, as they do with Australopithecus or mammoths in natural history museums, preserving the lineage of something that's going to disappear.
1: According to Julian Reisenstein, it was Bruno Beger who suggested this abhorrent idea to August Hirt.
0: Recently discovered archives unequivocally show that Bruno Beger was the instigator and the main beneficiary of this criminal project involving the collection of skeletons. But this crime would never have occurred without the involvement of Hirt, Sievers and Himmler, of course.
1: In Auschwitz, Beger randomly selected men, women, teenagers, adults and old people.
3: Hirt
4: had one condition. He didn't want to be sent damaged cadavers. He wanted living people that he could kill in the place where he was working.
1: The future victims of the Ahnenerbe arrived at Natzweiler Stutthof at the end of July. These 86 people were killed in the gas chamber located in a little house less than a mile from the camp. It had been specially fitted out for the Ahnenerbe research. It is now a memorial and is open for visits.
2: Here we are in front of the gas chamber of the Natzweiler Struthof camp. It's a very simple gas chamber, a fairly small tiled space.
1: Eert supplied the poison gas, Zyklon B, to the camp commander. It was the same gas used in the chambers of the death camp at Auschwitz-Birkenau, where more than a million people were killed.
2: It was the camp commander himself who did the dirty work and who would trigger the chemical reaction from outside the gas chamber. And the most macabre detail is that there was this little window here through which you could watch what was going on inside the gas chamber and would check if the 86 Jews in four groups were properly dead before aerating the room and going in to collect the bodies.
1: These dismembered, emaciated bodies were preserved for a year in vats of formaldehyde at the Institute of Anatomy in Strasbourg. But Hirt eventually abandoned the project.
4: Some were dismembered, others were incinerated, but there are quite a few left. In November 1944, Hirt fled, leaving

0: time, this group, and the actual number doesn't really matter, was highly symbolic because they represent the only example of a project that was a monument to race and the Nazi racial project. This was all about the racial aspect of Nazi ideology.
1: This macabre project, which was exceptional in its violence, was the result of an obsession of Heinrich Himmler's, a man who was one of the main protagonists of the Jewish genocide. Without him, the Ahnenerbe and the experiments it carried out might never have happened.

0: When the Nazis came to power, Himmler was only 33. Since 1929, he had been heading up the Schutzstaffel, the army squadron charged with protecting the Führer, more usually known as the SS. Unlike Adolf Hitler, Heinrich Himmler was fascinated by scientific research across very different fields. He had obtained his diploma in agronomics a few years previously and was fascinated by natural sciences, history, and Nordic mythology. And he was easily seduced by much more fantastical theories.
1: For example, he was advised by proponents of esoteric and occult theories.
2: Himmler saw himself as the founder of a brand new ideology, a new ersatz religion.
1: Heinrich Himmler was increasingly convinced that he was the reincarnation of a German king, Heinrich, from the Middle Ages.
3: He was fascinated by many things occult. And the range here is from witches to crows and the flight of crows and what that might indicate to obscure theories about the emergence of the universe.
0: Himmler used this mixture of rationality and mystical nonsense to construct the SS and climb up through the ranks of power.
4: In 1929, the SS was a tiny group of 280 people. But in just 4 or 5 years, Himmler had put together an operational police force of more than 50,000 men.
0: Summer 1934. The SS eliminated the members of another armed faction of the party, the SA, and became all-powerful. Hitler would now use them to help construct the Great Reich he dreamed of. That same year, Himmler set up an SS officer training academy in a 17th century Schloss in the center of Germany, in Wewelsburg. We visited this unique fortress, which discreetly preserves some mysterious vestiges of the passage of the SS.

0: this. Peter Meyer-Hüssing is our guide in this place that is filled with history.
1: Here we are in the North Tower, and this was the general's room. It was built in the 1940s on the instructions of Himmler and his architects.
0: Here, Arne and Ebbe scholars taught classes for SS officers. These walls, so dear to Himmler, bore witness to Nazi ideological alienation and indoctrination.
1: Underneath is the crypt. We know very little about what the Nazis did in these rooms, as there is no reliable documentation in existence. But we do know that they were very important to SS generals.
0: What really happened in this castle? Its stones are the only witnesses to the events that took place here. But some signs of the passage of the SS remain engraved forever on the floor. Like this symbol, today known as the Black Sun. It was directly inspired by the ancient writings the Nazis took on as their own, like the swastika, and which gave rise to the main Nazi symbol.
2: The swastika was inspired by Indian culture, in which it probably appeared around 10,000 years ago. It symbolizes the sun.
0: Himmler even used these mystical symbols in the majority of objects worn by the Nazis.
3: It was he who encouraged the design of those famous SS skull rings and a whole collection of highly symbolic objects that were supposed to illustrate Teutonic roots. But I think he was very skillfully using these occult symbols to strengthen his influence and the ambitions of the SS in terms of gaining power.
4: He was looking to create and to turn the SS into a kind of group of knights.
1: They were supposed to be a group of tall, handsome boys, at least 6 feet tall, blonde, and dressed by Hugo Boss. It was an organization that was supposed to become the management body of the Third Reich.
0: In reality, the SS weren't all tall and blonde, but they were all confirmed Nazis.
1: Anti-clerical, racist, authoritarian, and disciplined. These are the basic qualities of a member of the SS.
0: To join the supposed Aryan elite, the genealogical and morphological criteria were very strict.
2: When a candidate wanted to join the SS, he had to prove that he had no Jewish ancestry since the 17th century.
3: This selection procedure became increasingly professional, with anthropological criteria applied, such as hair color, skin color, height, the shape of one's nose, cheeks, and eyes.
0: For Himmler, the SS represented the elite of this Aryan race, whose existence they were desperately seeking to prove scientifically. But none of their expeditions in the mid-1930s to Northern Europe met with any success. During this period, Hitler judged the Arne and Ebbe to be increasingly useless. To prevent it being disbanded, Himmler decided to refocus its areas of research.
1: Any studies that were a touch crazy or in some way unofficial were stopped in order to refocus the Arne und Ebbe on one truly academic discipline, making it the spearhead of the SS Empire.
0: The advancement of the German army would drive Himmler even further in his fervent quest for Aryan origins. The Arne und Ebbe scholars' mission was crucial. They had to prove to the Germans that the Führer's expansionist and anti-Semitic ideas were historically credible. In early March 1938, German troops entered Austria. Hitler's annexation of the country was met with jubilation from the people. This was the Anschluss. In September, the Wehrmacht was met with no resistance when it invaded the Sudetenland. And a few months later, the rest of Bohemia and Moravia. The Great Reich that Hitler and Himmler dreamed of was taking shape, and so far without war being declared. In Germany, anti-Semitic acts were increasing, and in November 1938, almost 30,000 Jews were sent to concentration camps. In this dramatic context, the Arnon Erbe wanted to draw on archaeology to demonstrate that these invasions had some historical justification. It was during this period that many archaeologists joined the SS, and increasing numbers of digs were carried out across Germany. Every discovery was supposed to prove the historical supremacy of the Germans across civilization in its entirety. Archaeology became a key part of the machinery of Nazi ideology.
2: The complicity of the Arnon Erbe in the ideological preparations for war is undeniable.
0: Despite Himmler's efforts, Hitler was still not convinced about the Arnon Erbe. In the intimate surroundings of his country house in Berghof, he even explained to his confidant, Albert Speer, that he didn't understand Himmler's obsession with the Teutons.
1: Hitler told Speer that the only thing Himmler and his research into the Teutons shows is that back when the Greeks were building their temples, we were a primitive people, and that if it was a truth, they'd be best to silence.
0: With the Führer casting doubt on the future of the Arnon Erbe, the country going to war cast a further shadow. On September the 1st, 1939, Germany invaded Poland. 2 days later, Great Britain and France responded by declaring war. The Reich's offensive was swift. In just 1 month, half of Poland had been conquered. In early 1940, the Führer's army also invaded Belgium, Luxembourg, and the Netherlands just as rapidly. And then in the spring, they occupied a large part of France. Germany's victory was crushing. The war was a turning point for the Arnon Erbe. All planned expeditions were cancelled, and Himmler's science center was under threat. Then Wolfram Sievers came up with a perfect play. In time of war, the archaeologists could become true pillagers.
1: They were no longer simple researchers. They became combat intellectuals.
0: This was the start of the greatest plunder of all time. Over the space of 2 years, the Nazis amassed thousands of works of art and prehistoric relics from across all the occupied territories.

0: and in the east, this looting took a truly murderous turn. In June 1941, Germany attacked Russia in Operation Barbarossa. Almost 3 million soldiers were sent to a front that covered some 1,250 miles. The archaeologists were on the front line to pillage the local treasure. They were also witness to the early days of the Holocaust. And in the camps, their medical colleagues from the Ahnenerbe were also taking part in the massacre. Among them was Sigmund Rascher, a Luftwaffe doctor seconded to the camp at Dachau.
1: Just like Mengele in Auschwitz, Rascher was consumed by ambition. He was a newly qualified doctor who wanted to become a great scientist.
0: In 1942, Rascher wanted to help German pilots whose bombers flew at increasingly high altitudes. In one of the blocks in Dachau, he put prisoners in a chamber emptied of oxygen in order to simulate the conditions of a parachute drop of more than 10 miles. Then he observed the physical effects and took photographs.
2: It was very painful for these men. The physical impact was so serious that the survivors, who were fairly numerous, immediately suffered very severe consequences, particularly to their hearts.
0: Of the 200 prisoners tortured by Rascher, between 70 to 80 of them died in agony.
1: The Luftwaffe doctors eventually distanced themselves from him because they could see his evil madness.
0: From the summer of 1942, Rascher was sacked by the Luftwaffe, but he continued his sordid research in the name of the Ahnenerbe. In one of his most sadistic experiments, he plunged prisoners into icy water for several hours in order to observe the effects of hypothermia. Sievers and Himmler attended one of these experiments in person.
1: Rascher's conclusions from Dachau had no scientific value because the prisoners who were forced to carry out these experiments misrepresented the results to reduce the suffering of their co-detainees.
0: These inhumane experiments in Dachau still failed to provide the Ahnenerbe with any concrete results. But Sievers hoped for greater success in France at the Natzweiler Struthof camp. In 1943, Sievers opened the Natzweiler Struthof camp to two doctors based in Strasbourg, Otto Bickenbach and Eugen Hagen.
1: Hagen was a virologist, a world specialist in viruses and no doubt Germany's leading virus specialist, who saw the war as a chance to boost his career because he fancied himself as one day winning a Nobel Prize.
0: Sievers used Himmler's carte blanche to allow Hagen to test a typhus vaccination on humans. German soldiers on the front were being wiped out by epidemics of this fatal disease. Hagen injected the typhus virus into around 100 gypsy deportees, on whom he then tested a range of antidotes.
3: Hagen's experiments did not result in a vaccine for the disease. However, it did lead to the disease spreading through the camp, which, when it closed, was home to a typhus epidemic.
0: Some of the same gypsy prisoners were, among others, also used by Otto Bickenbach. Just like August Hiert, Bickenbach was looking for an antidote to mustard gas. His horrendous experiments took place in the camp's gas chamber. Bickenbach brought the prisoners into the chamber in groups of four.
3: First, he gave some an antidote, either in liquid form or in a pill, while others got nothing. The terrible irony is that they had to break the container holding the gas themselves, thus poisoning themselves.
0: The burns to the lungs caused by this toxic gas are horrific.
3: It ripped out the lungs, and many suffered horrendously afterwards. Four gypsies died as a direct result of this experiment, but we don't know the fate of the others. Maybe some died some weeks later, or in another camp.
0: As with Hiet, Rasha and Hagen, there are no precise figures as to the number of Bickenbach's victims. Whether in Dachau or Natzweiler Stutthof, it was Wolfram Sievers who was behind these sordid, sadistic experiments upon Himmler's request.
1: Sievers always tried to preempt Himmler's orders. In reality, he alone ran the Ahnenerbe.
0: When the war came to an end, the Ahnenerbe was shut down, having proved nothing. Himmler fled and killed himself when he was arrested by the British police. As for Wolfram Sievers, he was unable to escape the most infamous trial in history. August 1947, Nuremberg.
4: The Ahnenerbe, dated the 9th of February 1947.
0: 20 doctors and 3 administrators were tried by the Allies for their medical experiments on human guinea pigs. Among the accused were Wolfram Sievers, head of the Ahnenerbe. It was one of the most emblematic post-war trials. Under the Third Reich, and in the name of their racial ideology, Nazi doctors crossed every ethical boundary there is.
5: Their behavior was considered particularly shocking, considering that we have a high opinion of doctors. Doctors are supposed to help people. Doctors are supposed to have empathy and respect for human life.
0: On August the 20th, 1947, the verdict was announced. Wolfram Sievers was found guilty of war crimes and condemned to death for his key role in the medical experiments carried out in Natzweiler Stutthof and Dachau. But the majority of the other protagonists of the Ahnenerbe crimes were already dead or managed to slip through the judicial net. The sadist Dr. Rasher was also involved in the kidnappings of Nazi children, for which he was shot in 1944 by the SS. August Hiet, with his scarred face, tried to escape but ended up committing suicide in 1945 with a bullet to the head. In 2015, employees of the Institute of Pathology in Strasbourg were horrified to find in their archives the remains of some of Hiet's victims preserved in formaldehyde. They have since been buried. Hagen and Bickenbach were tried in Metz in 1952, but they only received minor sentences despite Hagen's clear lack of contrition.
3: During the trial, he had the gall to confirm that his experiment did not give results. That is to say that he didn't find a vaccination for typhus because it was carried out on gypsies, that they weren't human beings because they were gypsies, and that's why it didn't work.
0: Bigger, the macabre collector, escaped justice for many years but was eventually tried and found guilty in 1970, also without expressing any remorse.
1: He hardly spent any time behind bars for his involvement in the skull collection in Strasbourg.
0: Like Begger, most of Hitler's evil scholars and doctors eventually managed to evade justice. The Ahnenerbe's ideologists and archaeologists went on to finish their academic careers in Germany. Although they may not ever had actual blood on their hands, these scholars nonetheless attempted to justify the unjustifiable. Their invasions, lootings, deportations, and extermination. In rewriting history by twisting archaeology, they installed false ideas about the biological differences between the so-called races.
1: Their ideological responsibility is huge. By that, I mean they made out they were dedicated to excavating prehistoric sites, discovering vestiges in caves, and exhuming burial sites. But in fact, there was a plan to it all. They used that science to serve a project, and that project was a deeply criminal one.
3: The Nazis were not mad, and nor were the Ahnenerbe's intellectuals, because in fact they developed a hyper-rational system that is simply based on unacceptable and false precepts. Precepts about race, and precepts regarding the anteriority and superiority of the Aryan race.
6: It's hard to say that these scientists were crazy, because they were some remarkably intelligent people who were, to use the words of Elie Wiesel, poorly guided.
0: They looked for answers everywhere, in the natural sciences and certain esoteric theories, but they never found irrefutable proof. Some stories perpetuate the myth of these archaeologist adventurers who set off in pursuit of the Holy Grail. But the scholars of the SS were, above all, fanatics and criminals. The Ahnenerbe is symbolic of the Nazi slide into abject horror and of how intellectuals participated in that.
6: You might think that the intellectuals, having studied Latin, Greek, and poetry, would be able to think critically and say, no, we must be democratic, etc., but no, it didn't happen that way.
7: The story of the Ahnenerbe and the Institute of Military Research clearly shows what can happen in the absence of legal, financial, and ethical limits.
0: This is the story of scientists in black coats that, through opportunism, ambition, or cowardice, used science in the service of horror.

0: 21st of July, 1944, 1 o'clock in the morning. Adolf Hitler is delivering a radio broadcast. The Führer has just escaped a bloody attack. The bomb, which exploded a few hours previously in his headquarters at the Rastenburg, known to the Nazis as the Wolf's Lair, missed its target. From amidst the bodies and the rubble, Hitler emerged unscathed. His revenge on the conspirators was merciless. 7,000 of his opponents were arrested over the following hours and either put to death or sent to the camps. Among them was an unassuming man, brilliant yet obstinate banker, Hjalmar Schacht.
1: One of his biographers called him a supreme egotist, which I think is a fitting description.
2: One of Schacht's talents was negotiation. He was capable of winning people over, and he very quickly became indispensable.
0: The man who left that morning in July 1944 with the Nazi police had, in fact, sacrificed everything to bring Hitler to power. He set aside his own beliefs and ideas to work for the Führer, to help put Germany back on its feet, rearm the country and build camps before the war broke out.
3: Schacht thought that somehow he'd be able to use Hitler to carry out his own plans.
0: Who was Hjalmar Schacht? This man who was so close to the Nazis but whom history has forgotten. How did this unknown banker manage to help Hitler take the helm of a dictatorship before turning on him and plotting against him? What strategy did he use to rearm Germany right under the noses of the allies of the Treaty of Versailles?
4: He frequently talked to Hitler, and so he was well aware about that, what was going to happen.
0: This is the incredible story of a man who escaped everything, even avoiding death on several occasions until it caught up with him in 1970. This is the story of Hjalmar Schacht, the banker of the Third Reich.

0: Nuremberg, October 1946. The main heads of the Nazi regime who were still alive were tried over a period of 10 months in a unique trial held in southern Germany, the Nuremberg Trials. The defendants included Hjalmar Schacht.
1: He was among the leaders of the Third Reich who were tried at Nuremberg.
0: Tried for having been the providential man of a Germany under Reconstruction, Schacht had accompanied Hitler's rise to power. Worse still, he was manipulated by the Führer to help the Third Reich become a bloodthirsty killing machine.
2: He helped Hitler establish a certain reputation, and in a way, that made him guilty.
3: Schacht then was acquitted by the Nuremberg court because he couldn't be proven guilty of having prepared World War II, and he was, of course, not committed in any crimes against humanity.
0: To explore this unusual story, we've obtained exceptional authorization to examine the state military archives in Russia. These archives, where no cameras have ever previously been allowed, hold the traces of the destiny of Hjalmar Schacht, a destiny that was perfectly calculated. Because the devil's banker had planned everything. The only hitch was his encounter with a man who was even more determined than he. January 1877. Hjalmar was born in the village of Tinglev in Prussia, 12 years before the man who would change his life forever. But at that point, nothing indicated that Adolf Hitler and Hjalmar Schacht would one day cross paths. Schacht was a brilliant student and already extremely ambitious.
1: He started his studies in a kind of random way. He wasn't sure what he wanted to do. He even spent a semester in Paris during the Dreyfus Affair, and then he ended up studying economics.
0: Schacht took advantage of his time at the Sorbonne to learn French. When he returned to Germany, he did a PhD in economics and started working with great success.
2: One of Schacht's talents was negotiation. He was capable of winning people over, and he very quickly became indispensable. He was fairly young, and very early he became one of the leading finance directors in the country.
0: But Schacht's career plans were abruptly put on hold in the summer of 1914. The Great War broke out and then spread across Europe and the whole world. However, the war, with its 10 million dead, triggered a turning point in Schacht's career, setting him on the path to become the banker to the devil. October 1914. In the early days of the war, Hjalmar Schacht was sent to Belgium, but not as a soldier.
4: The Belgian economy had ground to a halt. Schacht came to get the economy working normally again. And that was his first stroke of genius.
5: Belgium had to pay for its own occupation, and Schacht was one of the guys to organize that and tried to avoid inflation. So it was a kind of laboratorium for his later politics in the German Reichsbank.
0: He was already known for his talents as a banker, and he devised a strategy to kickstart the Belgian economy. It worked. Occupied Belgium was pulled out of its decline. Back in Germany, Schacht accepted a post at the National Bank and began moving in political circles.
1: Before, during, and after the war, he had connections with the political sphere, but these contacts didn't put him on the extreme right. He was an opportunist, someone ambitious who created a network for that reason.
0: When the war was over, Germany became the Weimar Republic. And it was at that moment that Hjalmar Schacht participated in the creation of a left-wing party, the DDP.
1: He was co-founder of the DDP, the Deutsche Demokratische Partei, which was a left-wing liberalist movement.
0: Within the DDP, he shared his ideas, discussed, and made some important connections in Britain and the USA. But how did Schacht's opinions change so much that he would join forces with the author of Mein Kampf, Adolf Hitler? To understand him, one must get to grips with Schacht's true character. He was a combination of excessive ambition and certitude, a kind of mini dictator for the economy.

0: Jalmar Schacht was a man who was extremely sure of himself and extremely sure of his intellectual superiority. To many people, he came across as fairly arrogant.
1: He was a very intelligent man. He knew that he was intelligent. He knew he was superior to others, so he let everyone know it, and that didn't go down too well.
2: A haughty man with no doubt about his own ideas, Schacht believed he was always right. But he was a brilliant man, and people admired how cultured he was.
3: He was a frequent dinner guest of the American ambassador in Berlin in the 1930s, for instance, because he was such a good conversationalist and so forth. Other people found him duplicitous, canny, disloyal. He once wittily said, "L'éclat, c'est moi," which means, you know, an uproar, that's me. One of his biographers called him a supreme egotist, which I think is a fitting description.
2: His audacity earned him a lot of money in a short space of time. He soon saved up enough to buy a huge house near Berlin. A place to relax, but also a place that would hold some of the biggest secrets in Schacht's story.
1: He bought a huge estate in Gulen, some 80 kilometers to the north of Berlin. It was a very big house with forests all around.
4: There were some very important meetings held there where a lot of information would have been shared.
5: In the secrecy of his farm, he could meet anybody and that he could be safe, that nobody would spy upon him.
2: But at the start of the 1920s, with Germany in ruins, Hjalmar Schacht was seeking to accelerate his social rise, whatever the cost.
1: Schacht wasn't the kind of man who was looking to get rich. He was already rich. He'd earned a lot of money in the banking world. He was interested in power, having economic power and being able to set Germany back on its feet again.
2: And one man would soon give him the opportunity to realize his dream. Adolf Hitler. In July 1923, Germany was in a desperate situation. We're less than 8 years away from a dinner party that would change Schacht's life, introducing him to Adolf Hitler.
0: At the end of the First World War, Germany was defeated, in ruins. The economy had been destroyed and the victorious Allies were forcing Germany to pay huge reparations under the Treaty of Versailles.
2: Germany had to pay war reparations to the Allies, which left the country in huge debt. Unemployment was rising and wages were slashed by 25%.
3: Germany had embarked on a massive spending program after World War I, partly to take care of widows and orphans of injured or killed veterans, partly to pay for the reparations burden that the Allies had imposed. And by the middle of 1923, the German mark was exchanging at the rate of 4.2 trillion to the dollar. It was literally not worth the paper it was printed on.
2: During this period, when prices shot up and the currency lost all its value, Germany was suffering what is known as hyperinflation.
1: The Deutschmark lost approximately 5 million times its value between 1918 and 1923. This extraordinary inflation led to those famous images of people taking their money around in wheelbarrows to do their shopping. Somebody had to stop it. The Reichsbank was unable to, and in 1923 the government went to Schacht, who was by then a very famous banker. He was very well known, and they asked him to stop the runaway inflation.
4: It was make or break. If Schacht succeeded in his mission, if it didn't break, he would make it to the next level.
2: A job was specially created for Hjalmar Schacht, currency commissioner for the government. He had no office and no budget. It was a suicide mission. But Schacht got to work in his own way.
1: He considered what to do for several days. He sat up in a dark corner of the finance ministry. He smoked cigars all day while he considered the options and eventually developed a plan to bring a halt to things, to stop this inflation.
2: Schacht was gambling his career and he knew it. In the Russian archives in Moscow, the first mention of Schacht dates back to that time. He rose from being a small-time banker to a public figure. At the same time, another man was trying to establish himself in Germany, profiting from the anger that was growing amongst the population.
3: Adolf Hitler was a marginal political figure in 1923. He headed a political party that was centered in Bavaria, in the southern part of the country. He had about 50,000 members at the time. He dreamed of imitating what Mussolini had done in Italy, which was by having his followers conduct a so-called March on Rome, he would persuade the government to appoint him to a high position.
2: Schacht applied his ideas to turn around the falling economy.
1: It was his first masterstroke and his first determined mission to stop these events, a mission that nobody else had managed to do in the previous 4 years. And in a few weeks, inflation came down from more than 1,000% per month to something more like 15%.
5: What would have been whether Schacht wouldn't have taken this decision, so one can't say that. So, of course, the decision to end inflation was a key point in the history of the Weimar Republic, and so he became a somewhat popular guy as well.
2: In December 1923, Hjalmar Schacht was named lifetime president of the Reichsbank, the German bank. He would change the fate of the country and renegotiate the war reparations.
0: He presented himself as a savior, and he put in place the famous Rentenmark, which was the new currency that enabled him to bring inflation to a halt and usher in a period of relative stability and growth for the German economy.
2: Schacht, however, was becoming less and less tolerant of the way the country was being managed by the new chancellor, Heinrich Brüning. And after 7 years at the head of the Reichsbank, he resigned.
3: He believed that the German government was not aggressively enough trying to reduce the nation's reparations burden. And his opposition to the government's reparations policy became the basis for his emerging association with Hitler.
1: He despised Chancellor Brüning, whom he considered incapable, and rather than being irritated by him, he chose to leave.
2: It was at that moment that Schacht changed tack. He dropped his left-wing party and transferred